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1: 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It is designed to help individuals with low or no vision manage feelings of depression, anger, anxiety, and stress. 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The program gives clients the opportunity to meet and communicate with people who are dealing with similar challenges, fostering newfound hope. Contact Anthony Griffin at 216-658-4675 for more info. Again, that's Anthony Griffin at 216-658-4675. Staying Connected. The Staying Connected group is a monthly meeting held for 6 months for clients that have completed the Vision of Success program. Staying Connected gives clients additional opportunities to hear from speakers and receive ongoing support from their peers who are sharing similar experiences. Contact Stephanie O'Donnell at 216-658-4679 for more info. It's time for the National Geographic Hour, here on the Cleveland Site Center Radio Network.

I'm reading from the April 2025 edition of National Geographic. The first article is titled, Unraveling the Mysteries of the Congo. For decades, one of the world's biggest rainforests was largely invisible to climate science. Now, a new band of researchers raised in Central Africa is changing that. And what they're discovering there is revolutionizing our understanding of how to protect the planet. Written by Melanie Gooby. Within the dense canopy of the Congo Basin rainforest, the afternoon light began to fade, glinting off a soaring metal tower that rose steeply out of the jungle. Measuring 180 feet tall, the narrow steel structure resembled a massive cellular network antenna, although it was outfitted with a collection of far more critical scientific sensors. The wind had picked up, causing the spire to sway and whine with each strong gust. But a biologist named Fabrice Kambesa appeared undaunted. After strapping into a safety harness, he grabbed a hold of a thin metal ladder and clambered briskly upward, leaving me to catch up as he raced toward a small platform at the very top. This particular structure is what's known as an eddy covariance flux tower. When it came online in October 2020, it became the first ever to be located in the Congo Basin. For climate researchers who track greenhouse gas exchanges between the forest and the atmosphere, such spires essentially act like enormous stethoscopes. They're capable of tracking how much carbon dioxide is released and taken up by the forest to help calculate the world's emissions being sequestered back into the earth, among many other factors. And so every day, Kambesa makes the nerve-wracking climb to check the equipment's readings, monitoring with precision how the forest breathes around him. When you look at the data, you get the sense that you now have a special connection with the forest, he says. You can see things others don't. Today, after hours of baking beneath the hot equatorial sun, the rainforest seems to be exhaling, its canopy engulfed in clouds of mist. The recorded data showed a more specific trend. Over the past 24 hours, carbon dioxide levels in the area dropped substantially during the day, as trees and other plants converted the greenhouse gas to oxygen during photosynthesis, only to creep back up after sunset. This kind of work has never been more vital. Tropical forests were once responsible for sequestering roughly half of Earth's carbon stored on land, but their overall efficacy is declining since a peak in the 1990s. The Congo Basin encompasses the world's second largest rainforest behind the Amazon, spanning about 500 million acres across Central Africa. Yet while more than 1,000 flux towers have been collecting data about gas exchange rates around the globe for decades, this region had been a blank spot until 2020. Several years ago, an international consortium of researchers revealed that based on a sample of tropical old-growth forest plots across the Congo Basin, the rainforest appears to be storing carbon at a steadier rate than the Amazon, where the absorption rate has rapidly diminished. But the researchers also noted that since 2010, the African rainforest has seemed to be following a downward path similar to its South American counterparts. To figure out what is really happening, and perhaps offer some solutions, Kambesa and a cohort of newly trained Congolese scientists now operate out of a revitalized research station within the Yangambi Biosphere Reserve, a 900-square-mile protected area in the Democratic Republic of the Congo, or DRC. The idea that Kambesa, who recently graduated from the nearby University of Kisangani, might be an important contributor to this research once seemed inconceivable. The DRC, where more than half of the Congo Basin rainforest lies, still suffers from deep poverty and a history of colonial exploitation, dictatorship, and conflicts that have both held back the development of a solid university system and restricted employment and resources for local scientists. But as the ecological significance of the region has become more apparent, it has drawn increased attention from global conservation groups such as the Center for International Forestry Research, which is teamed with governments and universities to invest millions in infrastructure, technology, and training of researchers. Since 2005, the number of postgraduates in forestry has grown from just 6 to more than 300. Today, this new vanguard of Congolese scientists is striving to understand one of the most massive and understudied ecosystems on our planet at a time when it's needed most. Scattered across some 60,000 acres, Yangambi's dilapidated colonial facilities remain a testament to the research station's tainted origins. The nearest major city is Kisangani, about 70 miles away,
which is where Belgium's King Leopold II in 1885 founded one of the first settlements of what would become his own private colony, the Congo Free State, after his government refused to sanction a state-backed expansion into the territory. The king's emissaries arrived to discover the rainforest's vast troves of rubber vines, which could be tapped for latex to fuel the global rubber boom. To harvest ever more latex, however, the nascent colony required a workforce, and Leopold's officials contracted with private companies that enslaved indigenous people in vast numbers. An estimated 10 million people were killed as a result of famine, disease, and the colonizers' brutality. The government of Belgium had wrested control away from Leopold by 1908 and established the Belgian Congo. During its rule, the new government created the National Institute for Agronomic Study of the Belgian Congo at Yangambi to explore the rainforest and figure out what other crops could be successfully cultivated there. Colonial Belgian researchers collected and analyzed tens of thousands of plant specimens and stored them at Yangambi, where they are still housed today. In the Yangambi Station's archives, head librarian Christian Basambi Afanta leads me to a corner behind rows of wooden bookcases filled with decades of scientific journals. The collection includes black and white photographs, several of which he spreads out across a large mid-century desk, pointing to images of beans and seeds at various stages of sprouting, along with close-ups of the different roots and leaves of many plants. Belgians wanted to understand the structure of each existing species and determine its economic value, he explains. This led to the rise of palm tree, rice, and coffee plantations, including the introduction of a still popular variety of Robusta coffee bean. Other photographs captured a darker side of the station's story, showing black men stuck laboring in the test fields while white scientists worked in laboratories. By the time Yangambi was built, the Belgian Congo had ended the Free State's most monstrous practices, but the dynamics at the research station remained steeped in colonial exploitation. Our grandfathers, our fathers, were only workers here, Afanta says. They did almost everything manually, always under Belgian's orders, regardless of the scale of the work. That's how everything you see here, the infrastructure, was built by our ancestors. They were forced to do many things against their will.

without the guarantee of payment from the newly formed Congolese state. And when they became too old to carry on, their sons took over, continuing the important duty of chronicling changes throughout the region. 5 times a day, observers like Henry Alangui Angwale still do the work that has gone on for generations at the research station. One morning I join him as he heads out to a grassy field a few miles away to meticulously record the meteorological data available from an assortment of rudimentary instruments that are arranged at intervals like a contemporary art installation. Using pen and paper, he checks the readings on a pair of rain gauges, the same ones that were installed in 1928, thermometers, and a totalizing anemometer, which measures the speed and direction of the wind over time. My father began working here decades ago. It was his life, Angwale says, but he was too tired. So Angwale took over the job from his father, who passed away just 6 months after retiring. In the meantime, the Congo Basin's lack of reliable data on long-term climate change meant that the rainforest continued to be excluded or misrepresented in global reports and analysis. In 2021, it was one of only 2 regions worldwide without enough data for the United Nations Intergovernmental Panel on Climate Change to assess past trends in extreme heat, findings that other governments might use in determining what places deserved more resources for continuing study or even emergency aid. More than 50 years after independence, the Yangambi station was still operating on a minimal budget with handwritten records stored in a decrepit office alongside stacks of yellowing paper bundles. Emmanuel Kasango Yakusu, a forestry PhD candidate at Ghent University in Belgium, who teaches at the University of Kisangani, first learned in 2011 about the ongoing efforts of the station's climate observers while seeking data that signal how communities dependent on the forest might face new challenges with climate change. When I first walked in here, it was like walking into a gold mine, he tells me, picking up a bundle dating back to the 1970s. So Yakusu began working with the department staff to digitize the records, focusing on temperature and rainfall. The team was able to chart 60 years of data, tracking daily meteorological changes from 1960 to 2020, save for 1965 when political unrest meant activities at the station ground to a halt. The collective findings, published in 2023, reveal a mean daily temperature increase of 1/3 degree Fahrenheit, 0.18 Celsius, per decade. The region has also seen a disruption of rainfall patterns toward drier seasons and shorter, more intense rainy seasons with fewer rainy days throughout the year. The temperature increases and changes in rainfall timing and intensity have become more pronounced since the turn of the 21st century. Today, the staff at the center are fully trained and equipped with computers and a scanner to update the database independently. Their work with regional wind patterns influenced decisions on where the flux tower should be located and how it should be designed. Jose Mbifo Nidiapo, who directs climatology research at the station, remembers when Yakusu called to announce that their hard work was being formally recognized. That day I got my staff together and told them, "What you do here, never underestimate it. Do it right, as per our motto here at climatology. Honesty, accuracy," he says. We felt valued. For Yakusu, Kimbesa, Ndiapo, and their peers, shaping the science is a crucial part of recovering from when the forest was harnessed for colonial gains. For them, the future of their communities is at stake. More than 60% of the DRC's workforce are farmers. Hotter growing seasons with less regular rain means they can expect lower crop yields, while more weeds and pests proliferate. "I grew up in Kisangani, and all my life I've seen how farmers struggle to make ends meet," says Yakusu, who now also works as a consultant with the World Bank. Along with the Congolese government, the bank is developing the region's first climate contingency plan, identifying potential emergencies and designing responses with the right kind of aid for local farmers. While extreme weather events are becoming the norm in many places, most climate impact research has focused on rich nations, leading to an attribution gap as robust levels of data are lacking in low-income countries, which may leave people behind with little support to mitigate, prepare, and adapt. "With climate change, things are going to get worse," says Yakusu. "They need urgent support. We need to create dynamic agricultural calendars and modernize farming techniques." Yakusu and other Congolese scientists have been lobbying for international funds to create a network of weather stations in the DRC to gather accurate data across more land. DRC has one of the lowest densities of weather stations in the world,
says Simon Lewis, a climate change

0: Change and Rainforest researcher at the University of Leeds in England, who supports the effort. Lewis led a team several years ago to map the extent of the Congo Basin peatlands. The team discovered that they are the largest tropical peatlands in the world, storing 3 years' worth of global fossil fuel emissions. But as Lewis recounts, his only advantage was to receive unrestricted funding to explore this fuzzy idea via a science prize. The massive logistical and scientific efforts it demanded on the ground were only possible because of the deep local knowledge of our Congolese partners, he says. They knew about the peatlands and the potential for major discovery there, but the resources were not available to them. In 2023, Lewis joined a coalition of regional scientists to create the Congo Basin's Science Initiative, a research group seeking $200 million in funding to greenlight more homegrown studies, a move that has world-changing potential to transform our understanding of the rainforest. The effort, patterned after a similar successful program in the Amazon, has already attracted investment from the United Kingdom, including more graduate-level scholarships for researchers at partner institutions in Central Africa and the UK. Science is extractive in nature, Lewis says. We need to build equal partnerships and inclusivity between local and foreign scientists, not just because it is right, but because it is the only way we can scale up the work that needs to be done before it's too late. Why the Congo Basin appears to be more resilient than the Amazon remains an incredibly complex question, and researchers are looking for answers in the trees. Back at Yangambi, Yakusu leads me down a trail through the surrounding forest and then signals that we should head deeper into the underbrush. As we leave the path, the texture of the ground suddenly changes, crackling softly as dried branches snap beneath our feet and then grow squishy as we step over the soft husk of a decomposing tree trunk. We finally stop in front of a huge tree with a wide, smooth trunk that juts high into the canopy. Part of the mahogany family of trees, it belongs to a particular native species called Entendrophama utile. The tree is part of another long-term survey that's been happening at the station. To inspect it properly, Yakusu unslings his backpack and produces a wood borer shaped a bit like an oversized corkscrew, placing it against the trunk a few feet above the ground. When he turns the handle, the hardwood seems to resist at first, creaking under the pressure being applied. After a few minutes, Yakusu extracts a long, thin core sample of wood from the inner layers, which he carefully inserts into a protective sleeve. "You have to be careful to not let it break," he says. Inside the station's modern wood biology lab, another first in the DRC, researchers would be able to compare the tree's height and trunk diameter with visible rings from the core sample to determine changes in its growth over time in relation to the climate. "As we've demonstrated, the rainforest is warming," Yakusu says. "This means that the environment in which these trees grow is changing and the conditions for growth are no longer optimal. In the long run, decreased tree growth could lead to higher tree mortality in the region, one factor responsible for the Amazon's diminishing capacity to store carbon. Already some tree species are disappearing. In the research station's archives, detailed records on a tree from the same genus, Endodrophama palustre, show that it was once the most studied species at Yangambi. But in this forest, you won't find a single palustre today," says Yakusu. "At the same time, some trees are proving more resistant to extreme climate shifts, which could hold the key to helping the forest adapt." Chadrick Kafudi and Bryce Geofak, two tropical ecologists working at Yangambi's wood lab, have been closely studying the adaptations of Paraskopsis alata, a large-leaved hardwood with the surprising capacity to pause its growth during periods of drought or when sunlight is scarce. That kind of resilience could help direct replanting in areas where the forest has been logged for lumber or affected by wildfires, which is increasingly common. Without strong environmental protections, the Congo Basin is projected to lose 27% of its undisturbed rainforests by 2050. But these Central African scientists work with the knowledge that the rainforest has never been untouched landscape. It is a place that has been and will be continually reshaped by human habitation. Exploring the outcome of such interactions may lead to other surprises. For instance, Nestor Luambua, a forest ecologist who manages Yangambi's wood lab, is studying whether some human-made disturbances, such as clearing for villages and slash-and-burn agriculture, may partly explain why the Congo Basin is still absorbing relatively high amounts of carbon today. Over time, those clearings have given way to new growth, encouraging trees like Pericopsis alata. Before we leave the survey site, Yokuso retrieves the borer and fills the hole in the tree with leaves to prevent insects from crawling inside and causing damage. He pats the trunk gently as though saying goodbye to an old friend. Each of the scientists at Yangambi has developed a soft spot for a particular species of tree, often the one each has been studying over the years. For Fabrice Kimbesa, that special plant is the Cumbratum locale, a somewhat gnarled tree that does not grow any higher than about 20 feet here, making it sometimes difficult to spot from his perch atop the Flux Tower. It could keep going, but instead it will break and give birth to many small trees on the same trunk, he tells me at one point. It's sharing and caring for others. What could be more beautiful? The next articles are part of a series called National Geographic 33. In 1888, National Geographic was founded by 33 bold thinkers, scientists, explorers, and scholars who aimed to reimagine the way we encounter and understand our world. They were meeting a critical challenge of their time. Much has changed since then, of course, but at National Geographic, we are still inspired by the idea that people driven by a shared commitment to make the world a better place can have an enormous impact. It's in this spirit that we present the inaugural National Geographic 33, an initiative that spotlights and honors visionaries, creators, icons, and adventurers from across the globe who believe that our world needs imaginative solutions and urgent action and are answering the call. The first of the National Geographic 33 is icon, Yvan Chouinard, the unlikely mogul who built the ultimate outdoor brand, then gave it away to save the planet. Yvan Chouinard laughs when he tries to remember the oldest piece of gear he owns. Almost everything I have is old, says Chouinard, 86, grinning. I use everything until it completely falls apart. The Patagonia founder glances around the office of his Wyoming ranch, then raises his hands to show that the sleeves of his faded plaid shirt are all in tatters. My whole life has been pretty simple, really. I'm not a consumer. This may sound surprising, even hypocritical, from the founder of a company with consistent annual sales of $1 billion. But Chouinard has long insisted he did not start Patagonia to turn a profit. I have a living, he told a New Yorker in 1977, and that's all I want out of it. Nearly half a century later, in September 2022, he backed up that claim, stunning the business world by announcing he was giving away the $3 billion company, with 2% of its shares going to a trust where profits could be used for social good, and the other 98% to a newly created nonprofit, the Holdfast Collective, which uses the funds to advocate for environmental causes. Earth, Chouinard wrote on Patagonia's website, is now our only shareholder. After you're making enough money to support yourself, what's the reason to stay in business? He asks with a shrug. Is it a responsibility for the employees that are still there to make more money or to do something good? We are doing good work and good things with our profits. That's the real reason to keep going. It's not an ego thing. I'll be dead in a few years anyway. Chouinard's decision to donate the company stemmed in part from his inclusion on a Forbes list of billionaires. He'd never seen himself that way, and the perception rankled. Without Patagonia, he could live like the man he felt himself to be, an octogenarian cowboy on a western ranch with $60,000 a year driving a 1987 Toyota Corolla and wearing frayed flannel. He would be as happy living under a bridge or out of a van surfing God knows where as being a wealthy man, says Chris Tompkins, Patagonia's transformative first CEO and one of Chouinard's closest confidants. That is the genius of Yvan. Chouinard's lifelong modesty is his inheritance. I was a dirtbag climber and I got my dirtbag philosophy from my dad, Chouinard says. I had no money whatsoever. I was eating cat food, ground squirrels. I would sneak into yards to steal fruit. He has since climbed on every continent, and these days he finds it's the sport he truly misses. My balance is shot to hell, he sighs. Still, alpinism's visceral connection with the landscape made him realize long ago the irreparable ways humans change the world, even when scarring stone for sport. For 6 decades, he has striven in business to do less harm, an imperfect and unsteady process. Patagonia is not a sustainable company, he says. There's no such thing. I look at our philanthropy as not charity, but as the cost of doing business, of using non-renewable resources. Once you recognize that, you want to do something. Chouinard constantly references his pessimism. He is convinced, for instance, that the climate crisis cannot be solved until people find their spiritual connection with nature, as he did on Wyoming's peaks and Yosemite's walls. He believes public companies will never choose true sustainability over shareholder gains, but he counters that doubt with an idealism about what individuals can do with the right resources at their disposal. In his case, one of the world's biggest outdoor brands. He's more active in Patagonia's operations now, he says, than when he divested himself from the company 2 years ago. That's because he needs to make sure it can function in perpetuity if Patagonia is going to have any chance of fulfilling its audacious mission statement, to save our home planet. The next person on the National Geographic 33 is visionary Selena Gomez, the superstar supporting mental health on a global scale. The Selena Gomez of now, Golden Globe-nominated actress, billionaire philanthropist, and entrepreneur, wouldn't be possible without the Selena Gomez of several years ago, when the young singer was struggling with her mental health. In 2018, Gomez had an episode of psychosis, a condition in which a person experiences a break from reality, and later learned she had bipolar disorder. The actress decided to take a hiatus from her career and retreated from the spotlight. She explored different treatments, including dialectical behavior therapy, a form of talk therapy for patients experiencing intense emotional distress, eventually landing on a set of strategies and a treatment plan that worked for her. "It was really intense for a while," Gomez, 32, says. "It's not easy. But luckily, I'm in a much healthier mindset, and I just try not to pay attention to any noise." As her career took off again with critically acclaimed roles in Only Murders in the Building, produced by Hulu, which shares a parent company with National Geographic, and the recent musical film Emilia Perez, she felt compelled to share her experience in a way that could help others. She did this most intimately through the 2022 documentary Selena Gomez, My Mind and Me. "I was terrified," she says of the project, "but I didn't want anyone else to control the narrative of my experience. I just wanted to take control of that and be honest. That always seems to be my go-to." She also directed profits from her cosmetics company, Rare Beauty, to create the Rare Impact Fund, a nonprofit that provides mental health resources for young people around the world. "I love what I do more than anything, but to have a purpose behind a cosmetics brand is very important," she says. "I wanted other people to feel like I wasn't some unattainable thing no one could really relate to." Since launching in 2020, Rare Impact has contributed millions of dollars across 30 organizations on 5 continents, aiding groups focused on education, crisis response, and suicide prevention. Recipients include the Ever Forward Club in Oakland, California, which supports at-risk young men, and Kolkata Sanved, which uses dance movement therapy as a form of rehabilitation for vulnerable children in India and across South Asia. Elise Cohen, Rare Impact's president, points out that by raising awareness about these issues, Gomez is also tackling the consistent challenge of how to raise funds for solutions. "People who haven't personally experienced mental health struggles may now better understand the need to invest." For her part, Gomez says she just wants people to know there is help available, support that can be as private or public as they want. "I still don't have it all figured out," she says. "Once I started having a relationship with my emotions, it helped." Oksana Masters, icon. The multi-sport athlete challenging us to rethink what's possible. 6 toes on each foot, 5 webbed fingers on each hand, no thumbs and no tibia. Born with congenital deformities in Ukraine in 1989, 3 years after the Chernobyl nuclear disaster, Oksana Masters lived at an orphanage until she was nearly 8. Once adopted, she came to the United States where her legs were amputated and she endured painful reconstructive surgeries. Now 35, she has competed in 7 consecutive Paralympics, every winter and summer games since 2012, earning 19 medals in hand cycling, rowing, skiing, and biathlon. She models what's possible and normalizes the idea that we're all unique through Sisters in Sports, a nonprofit that brings together young girls and women with disabilities. If one of those competitors eventually ends up beating Masters, she'll be the first to congratulate her. "I want those women to take that torch and carry it past me," she says. Just thinking about it gives her goosebumps. Tayshawn Hayden Smith, creator. The guerrilla gardener bringing horticulture to a new generation. When Tayshawn Hayden Smith was growing up in London public housing, he dreamed of becoming a soccer star. His family's small garden became his pitch, inspiring a pro career. After the Grenfell Tower fire devastated the same community in 2017, he returned home and began rehabbing urban parcels into green spaces. He founded Grow to Know, which makes nature more accessible to everyone while educating a diverse new generation of gardeners. In the garden, boundaries and barriers come down, says Hayden Smith, who's doing his part to make blighted neighborhoods bloom again. Emily Lyman, visionary. The scientists deepening our understanding of human senses. Emily Lyman is raising the question of whether there are more than just five basic tastes. An expert in human perception, she revealed a class of proteins that detect both acids and ammonium chloride, the ingredient that gives Nordic salt licorice its astringent flavor. The work holds potential health benefits with new insight on otopetrins, compounds that have been linked to colon cancer. Whenever we find a molecule in the body that has sort of a new function, Lyman says, we can better understand how our body works and how we can manipulate it. Jason Momoa, creator. The actor using his superpowers to protect our oceans. Long before he played Aquaman, rightful heir to the underwater kingdom of Atlantis, actor Jason Momoa was an aqua boy. Born in Hawaii, Momoa spent much of his childhood in small-town Iowa, where he lived with his mother. But even landlocked, he was extremely invested in aquatic ecosystems, spending his high school years taking college-level marine biology classes. We had all these aquariums, Momoa, 45, says animatedly, recalling the campus's eels and sharks. That's where it all started. I was in marine biology in Iowa. After high school, he was cast in Baywatch at 19. Not an obvious avenue toward a marine biology career, but a move that was ocean-adjacent nonetheless. A new trajectory opened up, and with roles in Game of Thrones, Dune, and of course Aquaman, he became a Hollywood star. Momoa's love of the ocean persists, and these days he sees himself as a megaphone for experts whose voices don't carry quite as far as his. In 2022, he linked up with the UN Environment Program, becoming its advocate for life below water. Not long ago, frustrated by all the plastic water bottles Momoa saw on planes, he started an aluminum water bottle company, Mananalu. With moves that include a partnership with reusable water bottling system Boomerang, Momoa is always chasing sustainability. I'm trying to make a change, he says, and I'm trying to be accountable. Jennifer Uchendu, visionary. The climate activist creating spaces for Africans to process their eco-anxiety. For years, Jennifer Uchendu has been warning fellow Nigerians about the imminent dangers of climate change without realizing that a related issue had escaped her attention. Simply put, she felt increasingly anxious and overwhelmed. Residents of the Global South experienced some of the most dramatic effects of climate change, flooded cities, drought-stricken farmland, excruciating heat waves, often without contributing significantly to the problem themselves. For Uchendu, who was acting as a sustainability consultant in local communities and had launched a blog, Susty Vibes, to help young people reduce their carbon footprint and encourage more accountability among others, it felt like she couldn't make a difference fast enough. International leaders certainly didn't seem to be taking the challenges that her community faced seriously. I came from a place of anger and frustration, she says. I felt like I either do the hard work of exploring these emotions or I completely give up and do something else. Then in 2020, Uchendu had an idea. She started a project to validate and explore emotional responses to climate change for her community. The Eco Anxiety in Africa Project, or TEAP, TEAP, is a Lagos-based organization that helps young Africans meet and talk about the emotions they are feeling around climate change. 2 years later, TEAP launched a cafe in its office, offering a gathering space for its members. TEAP's leaders wanted to inspire a sense of empowerment among the more than 700 people who've joined the project. Whether the goal is to plant more trees or lower an electricity bill, conversations among members often explore intersecting hardships. In Nigeria, even though we've come together because of climate change, it's not out of place when someone talks about unemployment or the high prices of food, because we see that these are the broader impacts of the problem, Uchendu says. She's since expanded TEAP to several more states in Nigeria, and she plans to train organizers to create similar spaces in South Africa, Ghana, and Kenya. Meanwhile, she's conducting research with the University of Nottingham in England about the emotional impact of climate change for urban residents in large African cities, which may raise awareness of the problem more broadly. As Uchendu sees it, providing a venue for young Africans to talk about their eco-anxiety is an essential step in continuing the fight for a better future. If young people feel completely powerless and crippled, it's not just a public health crisis, but a disaster for climate change, she says. You have to have the energy to do something. That's another valuable resource to protect. Hamdi Alukia, visionary. The business leader matching refugees with good jobs. The son of Kurdish sheep farmers, Hamdi Alukia, fled his native Turkey after being targeted for supporting the rights of fellow Kurds. While founding Chobani, the Greek yogurt company, in upstate New York, he often thought about others fleeing persecution and began hiring from a nearby refugee resettlement center. He has since created the Tent Partnership for Refugees, a nonprofit that has helped tens of thousands of displaced people find jobs around the world, including with Airbnb, MasterCard, UPS, and IKEA. Chobani now employs a workforce that speaks more than 20 languages. Our pitch is that you're not going to find more loyal, hardworking, and determined people to work for your company, he says. They'll never forget that you opened the door for them. Edward Norton, icon. The actor imagining a new way to conserve African wildlife. From an early age, Edward Norton was given an education in what protecting the environment really requires. His father, Edward M. Norton, an environmental litigator, founded the Grand Canyon Trust and co-founded the Rails to Trails Conservancy. Norton's maternal grandfather, the real estate developer and urban planner James Rouse, was a pioneer in low-income housing policy. I just grew up listening to people talking about social entrepreneurship, mission-driven strategy, and fundraising, Norton, 55, explains. Everyone around me was always on the stump, nobly trying to raise money. I certainly cannot remember a time my dad wasn't raising money for environmental organizations. Norton built his own career in a different field, writing his work in films like American History X, Fight Club, and 25th Hour to perch as one of his generation's best regarded actors. Most recently, he played social justice legend Pete Seeger to Timothy Chalamet's punchy young Bob Dylan in A Complete Unknown. When Norton first became famous, he concluded that he wasn't interested in garden variety celebrity ambassador work. One thing I've always had a very, very sharp sense of is that I'm not interested in accessorizing or being some weak sauce kind of articulator, he says. I'm not interested in what I would call the soft mission of being a public advocate. It's not that I don't believe those things are important, but that held no nourishment for me. What does nourish Norton, he says, is his work with a Kenya-based organization called the Maasai Wilderness Conservation Trust. Norton, who serves as president of the group's U.S. board, describes it as an economic development-first organization figuring out how to create preferential economics out of natural resources for communities, which is another way of saying that the trust is dedicated to thinking creatively about ways to tie Maasai efforts of protecting their land and the wildlife there to economic development. The group does plenty of the things you might expect from a Kenyan conservancy. We run over 220 community rangers, wildlife enforcement, biodiversity monitoring, all of that stuff, Norton says. But the trust, he explains, is a receptacle for bolder ideas too. One project he's particularly proud of funnels revenue from the sale of carbon offsets to local Maasai communities who use that money to support health, education, and conservation initiatives. The sizable concern that preoccupies Norton would be familiar to his father and grandfather, what he refers to as the white-knuckle experience of raising funds. This led Norton to a realization. We can't have the global conservation movement remain a donor-funded philanthropic strategy, he says. It just can't. It not only can't scale, it fundamentally is too unstable. A new model is needed, and Norton gets especially energized when discussing what he thinks it will be. A reimagining of the luxury ecotourism model to better support conservation efforts. The way Norton and his partners see it, tourist dollars being spent in fragile places ought to remain in-country, or better yet, in-community. Norton and his team started a company called Conservation Equity that will invest in tourism in critical places, but crucially will reinvest its profits locally rather than delivering returns to shareholders. Norton is bullish on the model's prospects. I think what we are doing has no precedent, he says. If we get it right, I would argue we'll have contributed a big new idea about how conservation can be financed and incentivized and economically structured globally. I think we're on the cusp of demonstrating how powerful tourism could actually be if the mission-driven world can come up with a model to compete against private equity capital. Norton thinks we're at a pivotal moment where the mechanism of conservation can be reinvented. we are in the era of the economics of nature. We're forcing ourselves to accurately account for nature within our economic system, he says. It may not be as romantic as John Muir, but I think it's got to be acknowledged that the needs of 8 billion people are not going to take second-tier priority to the spiritual value of nature. They're just not. If you cannot deliver a more resilient and superior economic outcome from stewardship and restorative stewardship of nature, you lose. And Norton isn't particularly interested in losing. Cole Brower, adventurer. The fearless sailor bringing her sport to a new group of fans. Cole Brower didn't grow up going to a yacht club. It was only as a college student living in Honolulu that the idea hit. I just Googled Sailing Hawaii, says Brower, now 30, of her casual introduction to the sport that changed her life. Last year, a decade after that start, Brower became the first American woman to sail solo, nonstop, and unassisted around the world. When she set out, Brower had about 10,000 Instagram followers, 85% of whom were men. Pretty standard for a male-dominated sport. After 130 days at sea, she had roughly 500,000 followers, and the demographics had shifted. Half her audience was now female. Inspiring others matters to Brower, who wants to demonstrate what's possible for women and for people who didn't grow up around yachts. Sana Javeri Kadri, visionary. The entrepreneur inspiring a more sustainable and ethical spice trade. Sana Javeri Kadri's radical quest to disrupt the global spice industry started with one small action. She took aim at golden milk lattes. Nearly a decade ago, in 2016, Javeri Kadri was working in marketing for a large San Francisco grocery store when she noticed the fad sweeping America's coffee shops. She knew the drink's key ingredient, powdered turmeric, grew mostly in her native India. But unlike existing varieties of farm-to-table coffee, chocolate, or fruit, there was little visibility into the supply chain. When she returned to Mumbai early the following year, Javeri Kadri investigated and realized two things. Some regenerative farmers in India used distinct growing and processing techniques that resulted in varieties far superior to anything she'd seen across Mumbai and California. And yet no farmers seemed to be profiting from turmeric's newfound vogue among wellness seekers. So she decided to reinvent the supply chain. That naivety meant that we built something from scratch and made something possible that previously didn't seem possible, she says. The global spice trade is rooted in more than 500 years of colonialism, marked by long supply chains, little transparency, and farmers paid a pittance for their labor. Spices often sit in transit between grower and grocer for years, losing potency in the process. So Javeri Kadri invested the only money she had, about $3,000 from her tax refund, to buy the freshest turmeric she could find and bring it to California. I was hand-packing it in my basement and then selling it on the internet, she remembers. Thanks to a knack for Instagram marketing and a few key contacts in the food world, the business took off. Today, Javeri Kadri's Diaspora Company offers 41 spices, including black peppercorn and cardamom, and spice blends sourced from India and Sri Lanka. Unlike conventional spice companies, Diaspora deals directly with more than 150 farms, reaching thousands of farm workers while paying them, on average, four times the commodity price for the organic spices they grow. Fair Trade International, by comparison, pays just 15% above market. The high-quality product allows the company to charge a premium, which has led to more investment in its farm partners. Javeri Kadri is continuing to offer customers an unmatched level of transparency, sharing the farms on which each spice is grown, as well as harvest dates and contract prices. Because we're sourcing from South Asia, I think there's a very problematic assumption that it should be cheap, she says. That's basically the effects of colonialism and racism, where we're devaluing this labor and we're devaluing the worth of this product. Meanwhile, the company recently expanded into Whole Foods and wholesale distribution. There's a difference you can taste.
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Hello, dear listeners. This is Mary Ferrante, your radio reader, and I'm going to be reading several articles for you that have come from recent Cleveland Plain Dealer newspapers as well as Reader's Digest editions, and I hope that you'll find these articles of interest. The first one is entitled, As We Approach July 4, The Capitol Is, Fittingly, a Mess. Just a month out from America's celebration of its 250th birthday, the National Capitol is a mess. And I'm talking about the sites central to the pilgrimages that millions of Americans make each year to Washington, especially to the White House. The once verdant park remains a construction site with makeshift fencing, only partly obscuring the vast scar that was once the East Wing and the Jacqueline Kennedy Garden. Cranes sway in place of the felled trees to build President Donald Trump's billion-dollar ballroom, despite court orders and overwhelming public opinion against it. The South Lawn has been replaced with a gargantuan circus tent-like arena for ultimate fighting championship cage matches and a Trump-picked audience of thousands. Yes, cage matches. To mark not the nation's birthday, but the president's 80th on June 14th. Nearby, the reflecting pool sweeping from the Lincoln Memorial to the World War II Memorial and Washington Monument remains dry, its water replaced with crews painting the basin American flag blue. It's yet another Trump vanity project that is millions of dollars over budget and is behind schedule. Cross over Independence Avenue and see the grounds near the Martin Luther King Jr. and Jefferson memorials are also fenced off, obscuring more construction-related structures for Trump's unauthorized, possibly illegal, National Garden of American Heroes for 250 states of folks as varied as John Adams and Kobe Bryant. Another jarring sight is the National Guard troops still needlessly patrolling the areas. At the adjacent Memorial Bridge over the Potomac River, four bronze equestrian statues are getting a $5 million coat of 24-karat gold leaf. But worse still, for nearly a century, the bridge has offered one of its more beautiful vantages in Washington, an unbroken scenic stretch from the Lincoln Memorial to Arlington National Cemetery and its historic hilltop Curtis Lee Mansion. Every time I drive the route, I'm awed. Trump, however, sees only a site for self-glorification. Work is underway at a small traffic circle in the middle, again, despite pending litigation from veterans and Democrats for a massive 250-foot triumphal arch dedicated, Trump has said, to me. What triumph justifies such a tribute? Certainly not the war in Iran. Visitors going up Pennsylvania Avenue towards the Capitol see massive banners of Trump hanging from the Departments of Labor, Agriculture, and, most obscene of all, justice. They passed the U.S. Mint, charged lately with devising a $250 bill and a $1 coin featuring Trump's face. The banners, the currency, and all the rest is hardly a message appropriate to a people who, by the Declaration of Independence 250 years ago, renounced a king and went on to create a democratic republic. As usual, in springtime Washington, also known as school trip season, I've seen dozens of buses with students, many
in their identical T-shirts advertising far-flung hometowns and schools. I felt somewhat sorry for these young people, being monumental Washington now, for what might be the only visit of their lives. Still, this semi-quincentennial may be a teaching moment for all Americans. The Capitol scars are a metaphor for Trump's selfish, anti-democratic destructiveness. He conjures this project one after the other, designs them, picks the architects, the contractors, and even the materials. He let out the opaque, no-bid contracts, all without consulting Congress or honoring its constitutional power of the purse until he needs more money, like for the ballroom. And, he has said, wouldn't require a dime from taxpayers. When sued, he all but defies the courts, calling for the impeachment of federal judges who rule against his tributes to himself. But look on the bright side. Americans won't be giving so much thought on the 250th birthday to the words of the Declaration and the Constitution, to the founders' courage and the framers' careful balance of powers, and the ways in which those protections need shoring up. 50 years ago, the July 4th bicentennial was all the more resonant because it came soon after the Watergate scandal. The system worked, was the common refrain then. Congress and the Supreme Court instead have been enablers. Yet just in time for the semi-quincentennial come signs that the system is working, but from the bottoms up. Voters are showing a spirit of 26 against the worst, most presidents in U.S. history have done. And it's their local celebrations that give the 4th its meaning, just as John Adams hoped for in a letter fit 250 years ago to his wife Abigail. That day, he wrote, should be marked ever after by shrews, games, sport, guns, bells, bonfires, and illuminations from one end of this continent to the other. So 7 of 9 performers have canceled their scheduled appearances at Trump's planned festivities on the National Mall from June 25th through July 10th. That, together with a May 29th judicial order that he take his name off the Kennedy Center, prompted a 206-word tantrum on social media on May 30th. Trump now threatens to celebrate with a MAGA rally on the Mall instead. Continuing on the subject of the 250th celebration of our wonderful country is this article from The Plain Dealer entitled "The Freedom 250 Debacle Shows How Far America Has Fallen in 50 Years." In 1 month, the United States will observe its 250th birthday. It is shaping up more like a memorial service for a lost loved one than a party to celebrate something very special. Rather than anticipating a happy occasion, America at 250 is increasingly characterized by angry name-calling and scandals. Performers are withdrawing from President Donald Trump's Freedom 250 Great American State Fair in Washington, claiming organizers lied to them about its

Leading up to the occasion was a newspaper by a British airway featuring actor Robert Morley. Tongue-in-cheek, it said, "Come home, all is forgiven." An international parade of tall ships in New York Harbor, and later in Boston, became one of the most widely recognized visual spectacles of the day. Thousands of volunteers from every state traveled across the country using historic routes in covered wagons, culminating at the Valley Forge State Park in Pennsylvania. A replica of the Liberty Bell toured all 50 states, encouraging all citizens to participate in the celebration. The Smithsonian Institution hosted a 12-week festival of American folklife on the National Mall. Queen Elizabeth II made an official state visit also. At 2 p.m. on July 4th, President Ford rang a national bicentennial bell in Philadelphia 13 times for the original colonies, prompting communities across America to ring their bells in unison. The American Freedom Train was a traveling museum displaying rare historical documents, artifacts, and artwork. It visited the lower 48 states. Network coverage was extensive. There were only three broadcast networks at the time. CBS's popular Bicentennial Minutes segments, which began in 1974 and ran daily, continued through December 31st of 1976. The final Bicentennial Minute was presented by President Ford, closing out the year-long television celebration. What's changed in the last 50 years, you ask? Many blame social media, the education system, and politicians who seem to care more about their careers than the condition of the country. Can anyone name a member of one party who has said something nice about a member of the other party? I doubt a Jeopardy champion could come up with even one. There's a timely quote from Ronald Reagan, which is, "All of us as Americans are joined in a common enterprise to write the story of freedom, the greatest adventure mankind has ever known, and one we must pass on to our children and our children's children, remembering that freedom is never more than one generation away from extinction." It does not appear we are following Reagan's advice. Where is the soaring rhetoric of the past, even the recent past, that sought to proclaim a unity of purpose? To recall Simon and Garfunkel's metaphoric line from Mrs. Robinson, "Where have you gone, Joe DiMaggio?" Our nation turns its lonely eyes to you. Like Elvis, to mix a performance metaphor, it appears unity and patriotism have left the building. I came across a rather interesting article in the Reader's Digest edition of June-July of this year, which caught my eye, and it is entitled, "Have You Been to a Destination Wedding? What About a Destination Divorce Party?" The article reads as follows. Before her destination wedding in Seville, Spain, my cousin Sharon, an American, ordered 6 ramos, or bouquets, for her bridesmaids. The local florist, hearing ramos, delivered 6 wooden oars tied with ribbons. Half of the memories of destination weddings are the disaster they spawn. Take the Tuscany destination wedding, where the bride-to-be shared that she offered to help a struggling relative with airfare. Well, it was a nice gesture, but unfortunately, the word spread. And soon, a dozen family members and their plus ones also expected the couple to pay for their travel. And that's when the lovebirds decided to elope. These days, destination celebrations are limited

to nuptials. A recent AAA survey showed that 76% of Americans planning trips in 2026 say they'll base them on the milestones like graduations and anniversaries. Well, with that in mind, you might consider these destination celebrations for some of life's equally passport-worthy occasions, such as a destination divorce party. When Allison of Memphis, Tennessee, finalized her divorce at age 40, her friends didn't send flowers. Instead, they handed her a round-trip airline ticket to Miami. "We called it my single moon," she said. The six women arrived at their hotel, where the staff greeted Allison with a just-divorced tiara and sash. They toasted with shot glasses printed with the slogan, "Take a shot, I just untied the knot." It felt silly at first, but then, like a fresh start, Allison says, "especially when the concierge handed me a cupcake with a ball and chain on it, and we went clubbing until 2 a.m. Sure enough, data shows that divorce party invitations have soared to a record high. Some hotels advertise divorce party packages with spa treatments and breakup playlists, including songs such as "I Will Survive," "Since You've Been Gone," and "Truth Hurts." The act of throwing a divorce party may not only serve as a ritual act to acknowledge the end of a chapter, says social psychologist Teresa DiDonato of Loyola University, Maryland. It could also reflect a way to embrace a new identity as a single person, separate from the ex. Need party favors? Walmart sells the end of an error, spelled E-R-R-O-R, balloons, and "I do, I did, I'm done" banners. Etsy offers a candle labeled "smells like freshly signed divorce papers," and Amazon features stickers printed with "So long, Mr. Wrong," and temporary tattoos that say, "I never liked him." Then there's destination funerals. To honor her father's final request, Andrea from Tucson, Arizona, researched ways to scatter his ashes in Hawaii. She discovered that Hawaii ash scattering offers private memorial voyages in the form of sunset cruises. As the small chartered boat drifted off Oahu, a Hawaiian minister began a soft chant while his assistant lifted a conch shell to his lips and blew a long, echoing blast. Family members cast biodegradable lays and flower petals that floated gently on the water, and the minister released monarch butterflies. A sunset dinner on deck completed the evening. They took care of everything, from drink, food, to booking a ukulele player, Andrea recalls. Cruises like the line Royal Caribbean now quietly offer sea burials with private ceremonies on deck, provided you bring the required paperwork of a death certificate and a cremation certificate. The ship is at least 3 nautical miles from shore per EPA regulations, and the ashes are contained in a biodegradable urn that is tossed into the sea. No literal scattering of ashes is allowed, as other cruise guests frown on grandpa's ashes fluttering into their Mai Tais. Doreen De La Villa from Apopka, Florida, honored her husband this way and found the process smoother than she expected. A ship's officer
led her small group to a lower deck, where she tossed the urn into the wake as sunlight shimmered on the water. 2 days later, she posted on Cruise Critic that she received a certificate marking the exact longitude and latitude of the burial at sea, a touching memento of a serene farewell. She is not alone. Nearly 6 in 10 Americans have attended a funeral in an unusual setting, according to the National Funeral Directors Association. Some choose to scatter loved ones' ashes in Yosemite National Park, permit required. Others march to the cemetery, fellow veterans on a mission to the free fall over 7 continents in 7 days, and they wound up doing it in 6 days and 6 hours, a new world record. Antarctic Logistics and Expedition organized the team's first leap. The outfitter also offered a week-long package that includes tent camping on the Polar Pheasant Plateau, and for most thrill seekers, a heart-pounding $36,000 price tag. Only a handful of people on Earth can say that they skydived over Antarctic. The biggest fear isn't dying, it's being stuck on a recliner when I'm 85. Destination tastings. Nowadays, foodies venture far beyond Napa Valley for wine tours, Kentucky for bourbon pilgrimages, and Portugal for olive oil tastings. Picklesburg is something you have to attend at least once in your life, says Lori of Hanover, Maryland, who visited the multi-day pickle festival in Pittsburgh with 3 friends. The event features everything from pickle ice cream to pickle beer, pickle-themed Christmas ornaments, a pickle-eating contest, and pickle bobbing. Lori and her group sampled pickled margaritas, pickle fried pickles, and pickle fudge, a funky taste of tangy, salty, and a combination of perplexing expressions. Attendees can also ride a bucking mechanical pickle under a gigantic pickle-shaped balloon. Whatever we eat and drink can bring us joy, says Cheryl Stanley, a senior lecturer at Cornell University's Peter and Stephanie Nolan School of Hotel Administration. And traveling so we can expand our knowledge about a place, food or beverage, or to meet a cheesemaker or a steak producer, can take that joy to the next level by creating lasting memories. In Waikiki, Hawaii, the Spam Jam Festival celebrates the state's favorite canned meat with spam tacos, spam sushi, and spam wontons, drawing tens of thousands of devoted friends. If you're looking for creativity, this is it, commented Tiffany from Fairfax, Virginia. I'm a food explorer, so I wanted to try all the unique spam offerings. And I'll admit, I didn't really like most of it, she confesses, although she considers that Spam Wellington was pretty good. Another novel destination wedding and honeymoon is this one here, entitled Destination Buddy Moon. A tropical honeymoon turned awkward quickly when one newlywed discovered an unexpected surprise waiting in the resort lobby. Her husband's best friend and his wife were there. As she explained on Reddit, her husband had secretly invited them. The honeymoon quickly morphed into a group trip, shared excursions, group dinners, and zero intimacy. When the angry bride finally confronted her oblivious groom, he shrugged and suggested
they could just take a private trip another time. The buddy moon turning a romantic once-in-a-lifetime getaway into a traveling circus has become increasingly common. A survey conducted by Prezola, a United Kingdom-based wedding gift list service, showed that 14% of engaged couples considered the idea. Some newlyweds are shunning the once sacred honeymoon because so many couples now live and travel together before marriage. They see their shared honeymoon as a way to extend the wedding celebration into one long, happily ever after party. Historically, the real purpose or goal of a honeymoon is for the couple to connect and spend quality time alone, says relationship expert Terry Orbach, PhD and author of 5 Simple Steps to Take Your Marriage from Good to Great. The honeymoon is the time to bond and remind each other why they married in the first place. But today's couples, she says, are oriented toward making the celebratory fun last longer. After putting so much work, time, and money into the wedding, they want the celebration with everyone to keep right on going. Of course, inviting friends or relatives to join a conjugal escape tends to escalate for better or worse to decidedly worse. Group honeymooners reportedly often backfire when friends party late, forcing people to choose their friends and or each other. Relatives wrest control, or the newlyweds pretend to have food poisoning just to get some time alone. Yet the appeal persists, and with privacy cut from the guest list, just married no longer means do not disturb. Destination birthday gone wrong. On TikTok, a young woman named Lizzie's shared a video on the moment she surprised her mother with airline tickets to Bucharest for her birthday, an idea sparked by hearing her mother say she wanted to go there. Lizzie expected tears of joy. Instead, her mother just looked confused. Turns out, her mother had actually said she wanted to book a rest, not a foreign vacation. But instead of a quiet weekend at home, she suddenly was packing for Romania and Bucharest. Destination birthday celebrations sound great in theory. You travel somewhere fabulous, toast another trip around the sun, and post pictures on social media to make all your other friends jealous. What could possibly go wrong? Besides everything. According to People, one anonymous woman's 40th birthday plans backfired after she asked her friends to join her for a week-long Caribbean vacation, costing more than $5,000 per couple. When the couple refused to take out second mortgages for the privilege, she gave them the silent treatment. So much for turning 40 gracefully. If you're invited to a celebration outside your budget, personal finance expert Aaron Lowry, author of Broke Millennium Talks Money, suggests go with one compliment sandwich. Start with a positive. State that you can't go and include a reason why, then end with an alternative. It could look like this. I absolutely want to celebrate with you, but unfortunately, taking a trip just isn't in my budget right now. So let's do happy hour or dinner when you get back, and you can tell me all about your trip. Of course, not everyone gets the memo. People reports that another woman suggested a trip to Asia for her 23rd birthday. But when her friends found that too expensive,
they planned a cheaper getaway for the same weekend without her. Finally, in this article of destination weddings, which are really quite different and unique, is this one here, a destination midlife crisis trip. It reads as follows. Ah, middle age, a time of self-reflection prompted by the realization that too many birthdays can kill you. At age 45, retired Navy veteran Nick Kirsch didn't buy a shiny sports car, the standard midlife crisis splurge. Instead, he bought thermal gloves and Arctic boots. A few months later, he was skydiving over Union Glacier, 690 miles from the South Pole, with a team of fellow veterans on a mission to freefall over all seven continents in 7 days, and they wound up doing it in 6 days and 6 hours, which was a new world record. Antarctic Logistics and Expedition organized the team's first leap. The outfitters also offer a week-long package that includes tent camping on the polar plateau and, for most thrill seekers, a heart-pounding $36,000 price tag. The minus 25-degree wind chill put a deep freeze on any regrets about aging. Only a handful of people on Earth can say that they've skydived over the Antarctic, said Kirsch. My biggest fear isn't dying. It's being stuck to a recliner when I'm 85. Kirsch and his teammates' adventure raised money from Folds of Honor, a charity that provides scholarships for families of fallen or disabled service members. When you retire from the military, everything stops, says Kirsch. You've got to find a new mission. I realized I can still live a great story, and that's what I'm trying to do. Experiencing early signs of aging, of an aging body in middle age, may awaken a desire to get started on one's bucket list, says psychologist Margie Latchman, a professor at Brandeis University. Indeed, the marketing firm of Grand View Research reports that travelers in their 50s now make up 26% of the adventure tourism market, and adventure companies are cashing in on the high midlife itch, selling high-risk, high-budget escapes to travelers eager to prove that they still have what it takes, plus ibuprofen and a heating pad. An Australian outfit literally called Midlife Adventures also runs long-distance motorcycle treks through Mongolia, India, and Nepal, pitching them as unforgettable experiences for 40 to 70-year-olds with the time, the money, and the desire to step beyond their norm. Can you believe these fascinating destination trips people take? All the best to them. I'd like to add a little humor to our reading from the June-July issue this year of the Reader's Digest. Comes a little bit of laughter, which is, as we know, the best medicine. This story comes. To bide their time on a long train trip, three priests agreed to share their darkest secrets. Once a month, says the first priest, I go on a bender and I get blind drunk. I've gotten into gambling online, admits the second priest. Worse yet, I use Sunday collection plate donations to fund my bets. And you, the first priest says to the third, what's your chief vice? Me, asks the third priest, I'm an introverted gossiper. When a wealthy businessman began to choke on a fishbone at a restaurant, a doctor seated nearby sprang up, performed the Heimlich maneuver, and saved the man's life. Thank you, said the businessman.
Please, please, I insist on paying you. Just name the fee. Okay, said the doctor. How about half of what you'd have offered when the bone was still stuck in your throat? How about this little gem for laughter? I called the tetanus helpline, but it just kept ringing. I am a woman. Watch me fit 94 bottles of shampoo and 15 different body washes on my shower ledge. How about this one? What happened when two silkworms got into a fight? It ended in a tie. Just a little bit of humor for your day, dear listeners. Leslie Kuba is a reporter, writer for the Cleveland Plain Dealer, and she usually has some very fascinating things that she writes about. She's a freelance writer residing on Cleveland's west side, and she regularly writes for the Cleveland Plain Dealer and Cleveland.com. And she recently had an article in a Sunday edition that was entitled A Staycation Summer May Be Just What We Need. Staycation, I think we all know what that means. That means staying home, taking a vacation, but staying home and not traveling. Her article reads, a summer is sure to be different this year. The U.S. is actively at war. Gasoline prices are painful. The news is one catastrophe after another. Election combat is underway. A single bag of groceries costs a national average of $73, and it all makes a difference. With the fuel and food costs so high, it's likely many summer plans will change. Airfare will cost more, and many beloved RVs may stay parked given their fuel appetites. This may well become the staycation summer of 2026. Remember how the Great Recession in 2008 made staycations popular? It was a term that was coined in 1944, but we made it mainstream when instead of long-distance vacations with equally long itineraries, we discovered the joys of not exhausting ourselves. Instead, a week or two were spent exploring local delights, community events, and camping in our own yards. We all realized it wasn't so bad to stay closer to home. Changing travel plans can cause some heartbreak. By renegotiating how to spend a break doesn't have to break us down into tears and frustration. Instead of a lesson in sacrifice, though most could learn a thing or two from it, adjusting our plans to our current reality has the power to teach us how simple joys can indeed satisfy. Feeling joy rests entirely on perspective and attitude. If we approach change plans with grief, there will be no joy. Resetting expectations is hard, but it's also the only way to realize how much less is more. Less travel stress is certainly more relaxing. Less schedule means less spontaneous delights, and less fuss means more fun. Visit any of the metro parks along Lake Erie, and you'll see examples of spontaneous and some planned fun, especially when you find a musician playing their instrument on an enormous kite dancing in the air. It doesn't take much to entertain any of us. We just need to be ready. I remember a time when I got out of my car on a moonless night sky that took my breath away. The Milky Way was clear as day. The visible expanse was packed to the rim with stars and planets. The deepest awe and sweetest calm came over me. I stood there for as long as time allowed, and you know, it didn't cost me a dime. But I'll remember the experience the rest of my life, and I feel those same wonderful feelings whenever I recall that moment. Isn't that what we want in our vacations? Of course it is. We want relaxing, calm,
mixed with calmness, mixed with moments of awe and amazement, and make lasting memories. We want good times with those we love. We want to have fun, and that's no surprise. Life is mostly just serious business for adults. Always has been and always will be. But that doesn't mean we should let it smother the silliness out of us. Some of us are wound so darn tight, it will take real effort to loosen us up. The inner child in each of us is waiting to have a good giggle, but we must make room for that to happen. Embracing a more relaxed summer plan can help to put the adulting aside and become, say, Mr. Napkinhead from The Holiday or the upside-down chin singers. It doesn't take tech to entertain people. When was the last time you let go of pretense and did the ridiculous? Remember when making faces in the bathroom mirror was part of every visit? Silliness is still inside us, and it's just waiting for a chance to come out. Dance it, sing it, say it, enact it. Any expression will do. We just need to give ourselves permission and the freedom to let it happen. I'm pretty sure some of us may need to practice laughing just to get used to the sound and the feeling. Ever heard of laugh yoga or laugh therapy? They're real things. And the Mayo Clinic says faking it until you make it brings the same benefits as spontaneous guffs. Plus, fake laughter is hysterical. If breaking the ice covering of seriousness feels too difficult, it's time to bring in the comedians and the funny movies. If there are kids in your life, they can help you get your silly on. At least I hope they can. If they're too stuck in their phone or their electronics, then maybe they need you to help them find the silly, like making a dialogue for pets or smooshing faces against glass windows. The only thing better than laughing and being silly is laughing and being silly with others. When silliness is shared, it strengthens relationships, increasing trust, closeness, and affection. And we could all use more of that. Financial strain creates contraction, but it also increases ingenuity and appreciation. The unspoiled young see little difference between the backyard sprinkler and the water park. The typical busy summer full of activity-packed vacations, theme parks, camps, and taking the gas-guzzling RV out of state will likely give way to a quieter, less hectic summer, and we'll all figure out it doesn't need to break the bank to take a break. See you at the lake. Our next recent Plain Dealer article is entitled, Hopkins Passenger Traffic Dips in April, Still Down for the Year. Passenger traffic at Cleveland Hopkins International Airport dipped slightly in April and remains below last year's pace through the first 4 months of 2026. The airport reported this week that 831,089 passengers traveled through Cleveland Hopkins in April, down less than 1% from the same month last year. Through April, Hopkins has served 3.4 million passengers in 2026, down about 1% compared with the same period last year. Airport officials are anticipating a busy summer of air travel in Cleveland, aided by several new routes added this year, including new service to Montreal, New York City, and Los Angeles. In addition, low-cost carrier Avelo Airlines is launching two new routes from Hopkins this month, with new service to New Haven, Connecticut, and Concord, North Carolina. The twice-weekly flight will start on Friday, June 19.
Despite expectations for a strong summer travel season, some industry observers have expressed concern that higher airfares could eventually dampen consumer demand. Domestic airfares is up more than 25% compared with last year, according to travel booking site Kayak, driven in part by spiking jet fuel prices caused by the war in Iran. Demand thus far has been resilient, Southwest Airlines CEO Robert Jordan said recently at an investor conference that increasing fares had not affected interest in flying. There's been no drop-off in demand at all, Jordan said at the Bernstein Investor Conference in New York recently. For consumers, that can feel incredibly discouraging. Many households already feel stretched thin, and food is one of the few expenses that simply cannot be avoided. But while families can't control global events or broader economic pressures, there are still ways to shop smarter, reduce waste, and protect household budgets from spiraling even further. Why grocery prices are rising again? Grocery prices are being affected by several issues at once right now. Fuel costs are a major factor. Higher diesel and transportation expenses eventually affect nearly every item in a grocery store because food has to be grown, processed, refrigerated, shipped, and stocked before it reaches the consumers. Weather problems are also creating a strain on food production. Reports have pointed to heat waves, drought conditions, crop damage, and livestock pressures affecting everything from produce to beef prices. And unlike some temporary price spikes, food inflation can move slowly and linger for a long time because farming and harvesting decisions are made months in advance. That means consumers may continue feeling these effects well into the future. Shop with a plan. One of the fastest ways grocery spending spirals out of control is through reactive shopping. Quick trips to the store almost always lead to higher spending because shoppers are buying based on immediate cravings, convenience, or urgency instead of strategy. And unlike some temporary price spikes, food inflation can move slowly and linger for a long time because farming and harvesting decisions are made months in advance. That means consumers may continue feeling these effects well into the future. Shop with a plan. One of the fastest ways grocery spending spirals out of control is through reactive shopping. Quick trips to the store is leads to higher spending because shoppers are buying based on immediate cravings, convenience, or urgency instead of strategy. You don't need an elaborate meal preparation system to save money. Even a loose weekly plan helps significantly. Knowing what dinners you intend to make, what ingredients you already have, and what items are actually needed reduces wastes and unnecessary purchases. A grocery list still matters more than people think. Shop sales aggressively. This is the time to avoid paying full shelf price whenever possible. If you've followed consumer savings advice for a long time, you already know that the biggest grocery savings often come from combining sales, coupons, loyalty rewards, and strategic stock-ups. 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That strategy becomes especially valuable during periods of ongoing inflation because it helps you to avoid paying tomorrow's potentially higher prices. The key is stocking up on things you already use regularly, not panic buying
random deals. 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Many shoppers overspend because they shop on a fixed list of highly specific items, regardless of price changes. Flexibility matters much more during inflationary periods. If beef prices spike, consider swapping in chicken, beans, lentils, eggs, or pasta meals more often. If certain produce items are unusually expensive, pivot toward what is in season or heavily promoted that week. The consumers who adapt tend to weather grocery inflation far better than those who are trying to shop exactly the same way as they did years ago. Don't let fear drive your shopping. Periods of rising prices often trigger emotional shopping habits. People either panic buy or become so discouraged that they stop planning altogether. Neither response helps. The goal is not perfection, it's stability. Consumers cannot control global fuel markets, weather disruptions, or supply chain issues, but they can control their shopping habits, food waste, impulse spending, and how strategically they respond to rising prices. Small adjustments matter, especially over time. Many families are understandably frustrated by the continued pressure of rising grocery costs. After years of inflation and economic uncertainty, the prospect of even higher food prices feels exhausting. But this is also where practical habits become incredibly important. Shopping strategically, staying flexible and reducing waste, and avoiding convenience creep can all help households regain a little control during their uncertain time. You may not be able to stop grocery prices from rising, but you can still outsmart some of the pressures. Well, that is our reading for today, dear listeners. I hope you have found some of these articles interesting. I think the destination vacations is rather humorous and eye-opening for the reasons that people take destination vacations, just for any reason in the world that you like, I guess. So that's our reading for today. And this is Mary Ferrante, your radio reader, wishing you a wonderful rest of your day today and an even better tomorrow. Goodbye for now.

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2: Next is a brief poetry moment. This poem is called A Secret Life by Stephen Dunn. Stephen Dunn was born in 1939 in New York. He played on Hofstra University's championship team of 1962, served in the Army, considered a job as a newspaper reporter, and decided he felt queasy about asking questions of strangers. Instead, he went to work writing brochures for Nabisco, was good at it, quit, went to Spain with his wife, and started writing seriously. He won the Pulitzer Prize for a book entitled Different Hours. He lives in southern New Jersey. My mother may have contributed to my ability to keep going in the face of uncertainty and neglect. She loved me unconditionally, and I have learned that such love breeds a kind of confidence, however wrongheaded, that things will turn out all right for you. A Secret Life. Why you need to have one is not much more mysterious than why you don't say what you think at the birth of an ugly baby. Or you just made love and feel you'd rather have been in a dark booth where your partner was nodding, whispering, yes, yes, you're brilliant. The secret life begins early, is kept alive by all that's unpopular in you, all that you know a Baptist, say, or some other accountant would object to. It becomes what you'd most protect if the government said you can protect one thing. All else is ours. When you write late at night, it's like a small fire in a clearing. It's what radiates and what can hurt if you get too close to it. It's why your silence is a kind of truth. Even when you speak to your best friend, the one who'll never betray you, you always leave out one thing. A secret life is that important. This is Ellen Mayer, looking forward to being with you again.

0: It is now 10 p.m.
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0: 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Staying Connected. The Staying Connected group is a monthly meeting held for 6 months for clients that have completed the Vision of Success program. Staying Connected gives clients additional opportunities to hear from speakers and receive ongoing support from their peers who are sharing similar experiences. 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

Hello, my name is Shelby Craig, and today I'm going to be reading from the book The Sword of Shannara by Terry Brooks, Chapter 16. As the final words of the black creature hissed away in the flame-lit air, everything seemed to happen at once. With a dramatic sweep of one lean arm and a command so sharp it jarred them all into instant action, the giant druid sent the tensed members of his little company charging toward the open staircase that led to the main hall of the druid's keep. As the six men broke in a mad dash for the winding stairway behind them, the skull-bearer lunged for Al-Anon. The thudding impact of their collision could be heard even by the fleeing men, who were already starting up the staircase, save for one. Flick hesitated, torn by the desire to escape, but held spellbound by the titanic struggle between the two powerful beings locked in combat only inches from the rising flames of the great open furnace. He stood at the bottom of the staircase, hearing the disappearing footfalls of his companions as they raced for the upper hall. A moment later, the footsteps were gone, leaving him the sole witness to the incredible struggle between druid and skull-bearer. The black-garbed figures were immobile at the edge of the furnace, statues frozen in place with the great strain of their battle, dark faces only inches apart, the lean arms of the giant druid holding firm the claw-tipped limbs of the deadly spirit creature. The skull-bearer was attempting to bring his razor-sharp hands close enough to the mystic's unprotected throat to rip the life out of him and end the battle quickly. The black wings heaved with the exertion, flapping in fury to add momentum to the assault, the unmistakable rasp of its breathing cutting the heated air with ragged desperation. Then suddenly the Northland creature's wiry leg shot out, tripping the druid so that he fell backward onto the stone floor at the edge of the pit. Like a shot, the attacker was upon him, one clawed hand sweeping downward for the kill. But the victim was too quick, rolling deftly away from the deadly talons and free from the creature's grasp. Nevertheless, Flick saw the blow catch a portion of the shoulder and heard the distinct rending of cloth as first blood was drawn. Flick gave a gasp of dismay, but a moment later the druid was on his feet, showing no sign of injury. Twin bolts of blue flame shot out of the extended fingers of his hands, striking the rising skull-bearer with shattering force, throwing the infuriated creature back against the railing. But while the mystic bolts had visibly hurt the serpent during the battle in the Hall of Kings, they did little more than slow the Northland creature for a few brief seconds. Roaring in fury, it counterattacked. Blazing red bolts shot from its burning eyes. Al-Anon brought his cloak up in a sweeping movement, and the bolts appeared to deflect into the stone walls of the chamber. For a moment, the creature hesitated, and the two opponents circled each other warily in the manner of two beasts of the forest, locked in a life-and-death struggle which only one could survive. For the first time, Flick noticed that the temperature was rising. With the approach of dawn, the furnace tenders had risen to care for the heating needs of the awakening castle. Unaware of the battle taking place in the walkway overhead, they had activated the dormant bellows machinery at the bottom of the pit, stoking the fire to build it up to an intensity which would enable heated air to warm all the chambers of the druid's keep. As a result, flames were now visible above the edge of the pit, and the temperature of the chamber was rising steadily. Flick felt the sweat pouring down over his face, soaking through his warm hunting outfit. But still he would not leave. He sensed that if Al-Anon were defeated, they would all be doomed, and he was determined to know the outcome. The Sword of Shannara would mean nothing to them if the man who had brought them to this final battleground were destroyed.
With rapt fascination clouding his stocky face, Flick Omsford watched what might be the fate of the races and the lands being decided by the two seemingly indestructible protagonists of Mortal Man and Spirit Lord. Al-Anon had attacked again with the flaming blue bolts, striking at the circling skull-bearer in brief, biting blows, trying to force it into a hasty move, trying to cause it to slip, to make a single fatal mistake. The spirit creature was no fool, but an evil spawned of a hundred hunts in which it alone had been the victor, for the victims all lay forgotten beyond the world of mortal men. It dodged and twisted with frightening ease, always coming back to the same tense crouch, watching and waiting for its own moment to strike. Then, in a totally unexpected move, the black wings spread wide, and it circled into the air in a sweep that carried it soaring around the flames of the furnace and down again with vicious speed onto the tall figure of Al-Anon. The clawed hands raked downward, and for a moment Flick thought all was surely lost. Miraculously, the floored druid escaped the deadly hands, throwing the skull-bearer completely over him with one mighty heave of his powerful arms. The hapless creature flew wildly through the air and crashed with an audible thud into the stone wall beyond. It struggled to its feet in an instant, but the force of the blow had shaken it, slowing it down just enough, and before it could escape, the giant druid was upon it. The two black figures thrashed about against the wall as if inextricably joined, their limbs locked onto each other like twisted branches. When they reared to full height, Flick could see that Al-Anon was behind the struggling skull-bearer, his mighty arms locked vice-like about the head of the creature, the straining muscles slowly crushing the life away. The victim's wings beat madly, its hooked arms clutching vainly for something to break the hold that was destroying it. The fire-red eyes burned with the fury of the furnace pit itself, shooting forth bolts of fire that tore into the stone walls, leaving gaping, blackened holes. The combatants lurched away from the wall and rocked wildly toward the blazing pit at the center of the heated chamber until they were against the low iron railing. For a moment it appeared to the wide-eyed Veil Man that both would lose their balance and plunge into the flames below. But abruptly, Al-Anon straightened with a mighty effort, dragging his captive back from the railing a few scant feet. It was this sudden movement that brought the entangled spirit creature about, its hate-filled eyes coming to rest directly on the partially hidden Veil Man. Grasping at any opportunity to divert the clinging druid for the instant that would permit it a chance to break free of those crushing arms, the skull-bearer struck at the unprepared Flick. Twin bolts of flame shot out of the burning eyes, shattering the stone blocks of the staircase into deadly fragments which flew in all directions like little knives. Flick acted instinctively, diving out of the staircase onto the walkway, his hands and face cut by the stone, but his life saved by his quickness. As he leaped clear, the entire entryway shuddered abruptly and collapsed in a cascade of broken stone blocks that completely shut off the passage upward, the dust billowing out of the rubble in heavy clouds. In that same instant, as

Powerful fists rained resounding blows on both sides of the creature's black head, turning the battered figure about once again as the great arms wound with crushing force about its chest, pinning the wings and claw-tipped hands back against the writhing body. Holding the creature thus, the steel-eyed druid gritted his gleaming teeth in fury and squeezed. Flick, still lying on the floor as the two combatants loomed above him several yards away, heard a horrible crunching sound as something snapped inside the skull-bearer. Then, with a lurch, the two figures were again next to the low iron railing, every straining feature clearly revealed in the flames, the thundering of the burning pit matched in its power and its fury by the wail of agony from the shattered victim as the black, hooked body shuddered once. From some deep well of strength and hatred buried within, the skull-bearer summoned one last desperate surge of power, throwing itself over the iron railing, its clutching fingers embedded in the black-cloaked attacker as it fell, dragging its hated enemy with it, and both figures were lost in the glow of the hungry flames. The fallen Flick climbed dazedly to his feet, shock slowly spreading over his battered face. He tottered unsteadily toward the edge of the furnace pit, but the heat was so intense that he was forced back. He tried once more without success, the sweat pouring down from his forehead into his eyes and mouth, and mingling slowly with tears of helpless anger. The flames from the pit soared above the low iron railing, licking hungrily at the stone and crackling with new life as if to acknowledge the addition of the two black-garbed creatures to the fuel it greedily consumed. Through the mist that coated his burning eyes, the veil man gazed fixedly toward the bottomless pit. There was nothing beyond the red glow of the flames and the unbearable heat. Hopelessly, he called out the druid's name over and over in futile desperation, each call sending the echoes bouncing off the stone walls and dying in the heat of the fire. But the veil man found himself alone with the roar of the flames, and he knew at last that the druid was gone. He panicked then. In a mad dash, he scrambled back from the fiery pit. He reached the rubble of the stairway before he remembered that it had been blocked, and he collapsed for a moment amid the broken rock. Shaking his head to clear his muddled brain, he felt the full intensity of the fire. He knew instinctively that if he did not escape the chamber in a matter of minutes, the heat would bake him alive. He bounded up and ran to the closest stone door, pushing it and pulling on it in desperation. But the door did not move, and at last he stopped, his hands bloody from the effort. He looked down the wall, his eyes finding a second door. He stumbled on to this one, but it, too, was secured from the other side. He felt his hopes dim into nothingness, certain now that he was trapped. Woodenly, he forced himself to move on to the third. It was with the last of his fading strength, as he pushed and pulled frantically on the stubborn barricade, that he touched something hidden in the rock and triggered the mechanism that permitted it to open. With a cry of relief, the battered veil man fell through the opening into the passageway beyond, kicking the stone door shut as he lay in the semi-darkness, locking himself away from the heat and the death that remained behind. For many long minutes he lay exhausted in the darkness of the corridor, his burning body soaking up the cool of the stone floor and the soothing air. He didn't try to think, didn't care to remember, but wished only to lose himself in the peace and quiet of the tunnel rock. At last he forced himself wearily to his knees, then to his feet in a final effort, leaning dazedly against the cold stone of the passage wall as he waited for his strength to return. He realized for the first time that his clothing was torn and burned almost beyond recognition, his hands and face singed and blackened from the heat.

0: He looked around slowly, his stocky frame straightening itself as he pushed away from the wall. The dim light of the torch on the wall ahead indicated the direction in which the winding corridor ran, and he stumbled forward until he was able to grasp the burning piece of wood from its rack. He shuffled along slowly, the torch extended to light his way. Somewhere ahead he heard shouting, and instinctively his free hand went to the handle of his short hunting knife, drawing the weapon from its sheath. After several minutes, the noise seemed to move farther away and at last die out altogether, and still the Veil Man had seen nothing. The corridor wound through the rock in curious fashion, taking Flick past several doors, all of which were closed and barred, but never leading upward and never branching off into other passageways. Every so often the darkness ahead was broken by the dim light of a burning torch securely fastened to the stone, its yellow light casting his shadow against the far wall like a misshapen wraith fleeing into the darkness. Then abruptly the passage widened and the light ahead grew stronger. Flick hesitated a moment, grasping his weapon tightly, his face streaked with lines of smoke and sweat, but grimly determined in the flickering glow. There was no sound as he inched his way forward. He knew that somewhere there had to be a stairway leading to the main hall of the Druid's Keep. So far, it had been a long and futile search, and he was becoming exhausted. He wished belatedly that he hadn't been so eager to remain behind, allowing himself to be cut off from the main party. Now he was trapped in these unfathomable corridors at the center of Paranor. Anything could have happened to the others by this time, he thought dismally, and he might never find them wandering through this maze. He edged his way a little farther around a bend in the rock, his muscles tensed, peering carefully into the light. To his surprise, he found himself at the entrance to a round chamber with numerous other passages leading into it. A dozen or so torches burned cheerfully from the circular wall. He breathed a sigh of relief when he saw that the rotunda was deserted. Then he realized that he was no better off than he had been before. The other passages looked exactly like the one he had come through. There were no doors leading to other rooms, no stairways leading to the upper level, and no indication as to which way he should go. He looked around in bewilderment, desperately trying to identify one passage from another, his hope fading with each passing second and each repeated survey. At last he shook his head in confusion. Moving to one of the walls, he sat down wearily, closing his eyes as he forced himself to accept the bitter fact that he was hopelessly lost. On Alanon's command, the remainder of the company had broken for the stairway. Durin and Dael were closest to the stone passage and, being the fastest in the group, found themselves halfway up the steps before the others had even begun the short climb. Their lithe elven limbs carried them up the flight of stairs in gliding, bounding leaps, barely touching the stone as they ran. Handel, Menyon, and Balinor came in a rush behind, their progress partially impeded by their heavy weapons and greater weight, and partially by each other as they tried to avoid stumbling over one another in the narrow, winding staircase. It was a wild, disorganized charge to the upper hall, each man scrambling to reach the object of the long quest and to escape the terrifying spirit creature. In their haste to accomplish both ends, the hapless Flick was not even missed. Durin was first through the stairway entrance of the Druid's Keep, nearly stumbling into the great hall as he broke clear, the smaller form of his brother close behind. The hall was lavishly impressive, a huge, high-ceilinged corridor whose great walls were solid wood, polished until they shone with burnished magnificence in the mixed yellow light of burning torches and the reddish tinges of the dawn seeping through high, slanted windows. The panels were adorned with paintings, carved figures of stone and wood on mosaic display stands, and long hand-woven tapestries that hung in folds to the polished marble floor that ran the length of the corridor. At various intervals, there were great statues of iron and fine stone, sculptures of another age preserved through the long centuries by the shelter of this timeless refuge. They seemed to be guarding the heavy, carved wooden doors that were beautifully ornamented with handles of copper-colored brass held fast by iron studs. A few of these stood open, and in the chambers that lay beyond could be seen the same carefully designed splendor, glowing radiantly as tall, open glass windows let in the sunshine in long streams of lingering color, fresh with the new day. The elven brothers had little time to admire the ageless beauty of Paranor. An instant after they were through the open staircase, they were set upon by gnome guards who seemed to come from everywhere at once, the gnarled yellow bodies sliding from concealment behind doors, statues, the walls themselves. Durin met the rush with his long hunting knife and withstood the assault only a moment before they were on him. Dael came to his brother's rescue, swinging his long bow as a weapon, knocking the attackers aside until the sturdy ash broke with an audible snap. For a moment it seemed they would be torn to pieces before their stronger comrades could come to their aid, until Durin broke free and snatched a long, wicked-looking pike from an iron warrior of another age and scattered the scrambling gnomes with sweeping cuts, knocking them away from his struggling brother. But they were reinforced in an instant and quickly reassembled for a second charge. The elven brothers had moved back to the wall, panting with the strain and covered with slashes and the blood of their attackers. The gnomes gathered together in a yellow group, their deadly short swords held before them, intent on breaking past Durin's swinging pike and hacking both elves to pieces. With a wild, piercing cry, they charged in for the kill. Unfortunately for the gnomes, they had forgotten to watch the open stairway against the possible chance that the elves were not alone. At the instant they rushed Durin and Dael, the other three members of the company burst through the doorway and fell upon the unprepared attackers. The gnomes had never in their lives encountered men such as these. In the center came the huge borderman from Calahorn, his gleaming sword cutting a path through the shorter swords with such ferocity that the gnomes fell over each other trying to escape. On one side they ran headlong into the bludgeoning mace of the powerful dwarf, while on the other they faced the quick blade of the swift, agile Highlander. For a moment they stood and fought against the five madmen, then wavered slightly as the attack pressed ahead, and finally broke and ran, all thoughts of winning abandoned. Without a word, the five battered warriors charged down the magnificent hall, leaping over the wounded and dead, their hunting boots ringing on the polished marble. The few gnomes who stood against them as they came soon went down before the rush to lie in silent, unmoving heaps. After all that they had suffered and lost, the five who remained from the little company would not be denied any longer the victory they had sought so desperately. Near the end of the ancient corridor, now littered with dead and wounded gnomes, the tapestries and paintings torn and scattered from the sharp battle, a last desperate band of guards crowded together in tight formation before a set of tall, carved wooden doors that stood closed and barred. Their short hunting swords held before them like a wall of spikes, the determined gnomes prepared to make a final stand. The attackers made a short rush at the deadly wall, trying to break through at the center behind the long swords of Balinor and Minyan, but the battle-hardened guards repulsed the assault after several minutes of bitter fighting. The five withdrew in exhaustion, panting and sweating freely with the exertion, their bodies cut and battered. Durin dropped heavily to one knee, both an arm and a leg badly slashed by gnome swords. Minion had been clipped along one side of his head by a pike edge, and the blood rose to the wound in a vivid red streak. The Highlander seemed unaware of the injury. Again the five attacked, and again, after long minutes of bitter hand-to-hand combat, they were repulsed. The number of gnomes had diminished beyond almost half, but that time was running out for the men of the company. There was no sign of Alanon, and the gnomes would have reinforcements on the way to protect the Sword of Shannara, if indeed it did stand within the chamber they now so desperately sought to hold. Then, in an amazing display of raw strength, the towering Balinor rushed to the other side of the hall and with one mighty heave overturned a huge stone pillar, at the top of which was affixed a metal urn. Pillar and urn struck the stone floor with a crash that jarred everyone to the bone, the echoes reverberating through the bloodied hall. Stone should have shattered, but the pillar remained whole. With the aid of Hendel, the giant borderman began to roll the rounded battering ram sideways toward the wedge of gnomes and the closed doors to the chamber beyond, the monstrous roller gathering speed and power with each revolution as it thundered toward the hapless guards. For an instant the wiry yellow creatures hesitated, their short swords held ready as the crushing weight of the stone pillar bore down on them. Then they broke, bolting for safety, their spirit gone, the battle lost. Even so, several were not fast enough to escape the makeshift ram and were caught by its great bulk as it crashed amid a shower of stone and wood splinters into the barred doors. The doors shuddered and buckled with the blow, the wood cracking and iron fastening snapping like the crack of a whip, yet somehow they withstood the force of the ram. But an instant later they flew off their hinges with a resounding crash as the weight of the Prince of Calahorn struck them, and the five men rushed into the chamber beyond to claim the Sword of Shannara. To their amazement, the room stood empty. There were tall windows and long, flowing curtains, masterful paintings that lined the walls, and even several small pieces of ornate furniture placed carefully about the large chamber. But nowhere was there any trace of the coveted sword. In shocked disbelief, the five gazed slowly about the closed room. Durin dropped heavily to his knees, weak from loss of blood and close to passing out. Dael came quickly to his aid, tearing up strips of cloth to bind the open wounds, then helping his brother to one of the chairs, where he collapsed in exhaustion. Minion looked from one wall to the next, searching for another exit to the room. Then Balinor, who had been pacing the floor of the chamber in slow scrutiny of its marble finish, gave a low exclamation. A portion of the floor at the very center of the room was scarred and discolored beneath a poor attempt to conceal the fact that something large and square had stood there for many years. "The block of tree stone!" exclaimed Minion quickly. "But if it has been moved, it must have been recently," Balinor speculated, his breathing labored, his voice weary as he tried to think. "So why did the gnomes try to keep us out?" "Maybe they didn't know it had been moved," suggested Minion desperately. "Perhaps a decoy," ventured Hendel abruptly. "But why waste time with a decoy unless..." "They wanted to keep us busy here because the sword was still in the castle and they hadn't gotten it out," finished Balinord excitedly. "They haven't had time to get it out, so they tried to decoy us. But where is the sword now? Who has it?" For a moment, all three were at a loss. Had the warlock lord known that the company was coming all along, just as the skull-bearer in the furnace had seemed to indicate? If their attack had caught everyone by surprise, what could have happened to the sword since Alanon had last seen it in this chamber? "Wait!" exclaimed Durin weakly from across the room, rising slowly to his feet. When I came through the staircase, there was something happening on another set of stairs down the hall, men moving up those stairs. The tower, shouted Hendel, racing for the open doorway. They've got the sword locked in the tower. Balinor and Minion hurried after the disappearing dwarf, the weariness gone. The sword of Shannara was still within reach. Durin and Dael followed at a slower pace, the former still weak and leaning heavily on his younger brother for support, but their eyes bright with hope. A moment later, the chamber stood empty. Flick climbed despondently to his feet after a few minutes' rest and decided that the only course of action left to him was to choose one of the passageways and follow it to the end, hoping that it would take him to a stairway leading upward to the fortress. He thought briefly of the others, somewhere in the corridors above, perhaps already in possession of the sword. They could not know of Alanon's fall nor of his own fate, lost in these impossible tunnels. He hoped they would search for him, but realized at the same time that, if they did get the sword, there would be no time to waste looking for him. They would have to make their escape before the Warlock Lord could send the Skullbearers to retrieve the coveted blade. He wondered what had become of Shay, if he had been found alive, if he had been rescued. Somehow he knew that Shay would never leave Paranor while Flick was alive, but then there was no way for his brother to know that he had not perished in the furnace chamber. He had to admit that his own situation looked pretty hopeless. At that instant there was a loud clamor from one of the tunnels, the sound of boots thudding on the stone floor, of men rushing directly toward the rotunda. In a flash, the Veil Man crossed the room and hastened into concealment down a different tunnel, keeping flat against the rock in the protective shadows. He paused just within sight of the lighted rotunda and drew his short hunting knife. A few moments later, a swarm of fleeing gnome guards charged into the connecting room and disappeared down another of the passageways without pausing. The sounds of their flight were soon lost in the bends and turns of the rock. Flick had no idea what they were running from or perhaps running to, but wherever they had been was where he wanted to be. It was a good bet that they had come from the upper chambers of the Druid's Keep, and that was the place that the Veil Man had to reach. He moved cautiously back into the lighted chamber and crossed to the tunnel from which the gnomes had come. Backtracking their path of flight, he entered the now deserted corridor and disappeared into the darkness beyond. He held his knife before him, groping his way along the dimly lit walls toward the first torch rack. Freeing the burning wood from its clasp, he proceeded deeper into the passage, his eager eyes scanning the rough walls for signs of a door or an open stairway. He had only gone about 100 yards when, without warning, a portion of the rock slid open almost at his elbow, and a single gnome stepped into view. It was disputable as to which of the two was more surprised at the appearance of the other. The gnome guard was a straggler from the large group fleeing the battle in the halls above, and the sight of another of the invaders here in the tunnels momentarily startled him. Although smaller than the Veil Man, the gnome was wiry and armed with a short sword. He attacked immediately. Flick dodged instinctively as the sweeping blade went wide of the mark. The Veil Man leaped onto the gnome before he could recover and wrestled him to the stone floor, trying vainly to take the sword away from his agile opponent, his own knife lost in the scuffle. Flick was not trained in hand-to-hand combat, but the gnome was, and this gave the little yellow man a distinct advantage. He had killed before and would do so again without a second thought, while Flick sought only to disarm his attacker and escape. They rolled and fought across the floor for several long minutes before the gnome again broke free and took a vicious cut at his adversary, barely missing the exposed head. Flick threw himself back, desperately looking for his knife. The little guard charged at him just as his groping fingers closed over the heavy wood of the torch he had dropped at the first assault. The short sword came down, glancing off Flick's shoulder and cutting into the exposed flesh of his arm painfully. At the same moment, the stunned Veil Man brought the torch up with a powerful swing and felt it strike the gnome's raised head with jarring impact. The guard sprawled forward with the force of the blow and did not move again. Flick slowly regained his footing and recovered his knife after a moment's search. His arm throbbed painfully and the blood had soaked into his hunting tunic, running down his arm and into his hand where he could clearly see it. Afraid that he was bleeding to death, he quickly tore up strips of cloth from the fallen gnome's short cloak and bound them about his injured limb until the bleeding had stopped. Picking up the other sword, he moved over to the still partially open rock slab to see where it led. To his relief, he found a winding staircase beyond the doorway that spiraled upward. He slipped into the passage, closing the rock slab behind him with several pulls of his good arm. The stairs were dimly outlined by the familiar torchlight, and he proceeded to climb with slow, cautious steps. All was quiet in the passage as he moved steadily upward, the long torches in iron racks giving him enough light to pick out his footing on the rough stone. He reached a closed door at the top of the stairway and paused there to listen, his ear placed next to the cracks between the iron bindings. There was only silence beyond. Cautiously, he pushed the door open a bit and peered through into the ancient halls of Paranor. He had reached his goal. He opened the door a bit farther and stepped watchfully into the silent corridor. Then the steel grip of a lean, dark hand came down on his extended sword arm and yanked him into the open. Hendel paused hesitantly at the bottom of the stairway that led to the tower of the Druid's Keep, peering upward into the gloom. The others stood quietly at his back, following his gaze intently. The stairway consisted of little more than a set of open stone steps, narrow and treacherous-looking, that wound upward in a spiral along the walls of the rounded turret. The entire tower was shrouded in gloomy darkness, unlighted by torches or openings in the dark stone. From their poor vantage point, the members of the company could see little beyond the first few turns in the staircase. The open stairwell dropped away from where they stood into a blackened pit. Menyon crossed to the edge of the landing and peered downward, mindful of the absence of any guardrail either here or along the stairs. He dropped a small pebble into the black abyss and waited for it to hit bottom. No sound came back to him. He glanced again at the open stairs and the gloom above, then turned to the others. "Looks like an open invitation to a trap," he declared pointedly. "Very likely," Balinor agreed, stepping forward for a closer look. "But we have to get up there." Menyon nodded, then shrugged casually, moving toward the stairway. The others followed without a word, Hendel right at the Highlander's heels, Balinor next and the Elven brothers bringing up the rear. They moved cautiously up the narrow stone steps, alert for any sign of a trap, their shoulders close to the walls, away from the dangerous opening of the stairwell. They wound their way steadily through the musty gloom. Menyon studied each step as he went, his keen eyes searching the seams of the stone block wall for hidden devices. From time to time, he tossed stones onto the steps ahead of them, testing for traps that might be released by any sudden weight on the steps. But nothing happened. The abyss below was a silent black hole cut into the heavy gloom of the tower air, no sound penetrating its dark serenity save the soft scraping of hunting boots ascending the worn steps. At last, the faint light of burning torches cut through the darkness far above them, the small fires flickering briskly with the gusting of an unknown source of wind from the turret peak. A small landing came into view at the summit of the staircase, and beyond, the dim shape of a huge stone door, bound with iron and standing closed. The top of the Druid's Keep. Then Minion sprang the first hidden trap. A series of long, barbed spikes shot out of the stone wall, triggered by the pressure of Minion's foot on the stone stairway. Had Minion still been on the step, they would have cut into his unprotected legs, crippling him and forcing him over the edge of the open stairwell into the black abyss below. But Hendel had heard the click of the released spring an instant before the trap opened. With a quick pull, he yanked the astonished Highlander backward toward the others, almost knocking them all off the narrow steps. They staggered wildly in the heavy gloom, inches from the sharpened steel spikes. Regaining their footing, the five remained flattened against the wall for several long minutes, breathing audibly in the still darkness. Then the taciturn dwarf smashed the spikes before them with several well-placed blows of his great mace, opening the route once more. Now he led the way in alert silence, while the shaken Minion dropped back behind Balinor. Quickly, Hendel found a second trap of the same type and triggered it, breaking the spikes and moving on. They were almost to the landing now, and it appeared they would reach it without further difficulty when Dael called out sharply. His keen elven hearing had caught something that the others had missed, a small click that signaled the triggering of still another trap. For a moment, everyone froze in position as alert eyes searched the walls and steps. But they found nothing, and at last Hendel ventured a single step farther on the stairs. Surprisingly, nothing happened, and the cautious dwarf proceeded to the top of the stairway while the others remained in position. Once he had safely reached the landing, the others hastened after him until at last all five stood together at the top, looking anxiously down the winding staircase into the black pit. How they had managed to escape the third trap they could not imagine. Balinor was of the opinion that it had failed to function properly due to long years of neglect, but Hendel was not so easily persuaded. He could not shake the feeling that somehow they had overlooked the obvious. The tower hung like a huge shadow over the open stairwell, its dark stone chill and wet to the touch, a mass of giant blocks that had been assembled ages ago and had stubbornly withstood the ravages of time with the endurance of the earth itself. The huge door at the landing appeared to be immovable, its surface scarred, the iron bindings as sturdy as the day they had been embedded in the rock. Great iron spikes, hammered into the stone, held the hinges and lock in place, and it appeared to the five who stood before it that nothing less than an earthquake could force the monstrous slab of stone open even an inch. Balinor approached the formidable barrier cautiously, and ran his hands along the seams and lock, trying to find some hidden device that might release it. Gingerly, he turned the iron handle and pushed forward. To the astonishment of all, the stone slab slid partially open with a shudder and a grinding of rusted iron. A moment later, the mystery of the tower was revealed as the door swung open all the way, striking the inner walls with a sharp crash. In the exact center of the rounded chamber, set in the polished black surface of the giant tree stone block, blade downward so that it rose before them like a gleaming cross of silver and gold, they beheld the legendary Sword of Shannara. Its long blade flashed brightly in the light of the sun streaming through the high, iron-barred windows of the tower, reflecting sharply off the mirror finish of the square stone. None of the five had ever seen the fabulous sword, but they were instantly sure this was it. For a moment they remained framed in the doorway, gazing in astonishment, unable to believe that at last, after all their effort, the endless marches, the miserable days and nights of hiding, there before them stood the ancient talisman they had risked everything to find. The sword of Shannara was theirs. They had outwitted the warlock lord. Slowly they filed into the stone chamber, smiles on their faces, the weariness gone, their wounds forgotten. They stood for long moments staring at it, silent, wondering, grateful. They could not bring themselves to step forward and take the treasure from the stone. It seemed too sacred for mortal hands. But Alanon was missing, and Shay was lost as well, and where is Flick? Dael voiced the question suddenly. For the first time they realized that he was missing. They glanced about the chamber, looking blankly at one another for an explanation. Then Minion, who had turned apprehensively back toward the gleaming sword, watched the impossible happen. The great block of tree stone and its precious display began to shimmer and dissolve before his astonished eyes. It took only seconds for the entire image to fade into smoke, then into a heavy haze, and at last into the air itself, until the five men stood alone in an empty room staring into space.
1: "A trap! The third trap!" roared Menyon, recovering from the initial shock.
0: But behind him he could already hear the huge rock slabs swing shut on their inescapable prison, creaking and groaning sharply as the rusted hinges gave way under the monstrous weight of the stone. The Highlander launched himself across the room, crashing into the door just as it closed on them, the sharp snap of its locks clicking firmly into place. He collapsed slowly to the worn stone floor, his heart beating violently in rage and frustration. The others had not moved, but stood in silent despair as they watched the slim figure at the door bury his face in his hands. The faint but unmistakable sound of muffled laughter echoed brokenly off the chill walls in long peals, mocking their foolishness and their bitter, inevitable defeat. End of chapter.

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2: Next is a brief poetry moment. This is a sonnet from Elizabeth Barrett Browning's group of sonnets entitled Sonnets from the Portuguese. This particular sonnet is How Do I Love Thee? How do I love thee? Let me count the ways. I love thee to the depth and breadth and height my soul can reach when feeling out of sight for the ends of being and ideal grace. I love thee to the level of every day's most quiet need by sun and candlelight. I love thee freely as men strive for right. I love thee purely as they turn from praise. I love thee with the passion put to use in my old griefs and with my childhood's faith. I love thee with the love I seem to lose with my lost saints. I love thee with the breath, smiles, tears of all my life. And if God choose, I shall but love thee better after death. This is Ellen Mayer, looking forward to being

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0: Hello, my name is Shelby Craig, and today I'm going to be reading from the book The Sword of Shannara by Terry Brooke. Chapter 17. The cheerless cold of the Northland sky hung in thin strips of gray fog against the dull edges that formed the peaks of the solitary mountain of pitted blackness that was the castle of the warlock lord. Above and below the surrounding plain of the Skull Kingdom, standing like rusted saw teeth, were the blunted tips of the Razor Mountains and the Knife Edge, an impenetrable barrier to mortal life. Between them stood the dying mountain of the Spirit Lord, forgotten by nature, spurned by the seasons as it wasted slowly away. The shroud of death that claimed its tall peaks, clinging with pitiless certainty to its shattered faces, spread its evil aura across the entire land with unmistakable hatred toward the few vestiges of life and beauty that had somehow managed to survive. A doomed era waited quietly in the Northland kingdom of the Warlock Lord. Now was the hour of death, the last signs of life slowly fading back into the ground as only the shell of nature's touch, once bright and magnificent, remained. Within the skull of the lone mountain ran hundreds of timeless caverns, their enduring rock walls sunless in the never-changing grayness of the sky beyond. They wound about with the ruthless coiling of a cornered snake, twisting violently through the core of the rock. All was silence and death in the gray mist of the Spirit Kingdom, a permeating somber air that marked the total extinction of hope, the complete burial of gaiety and lightness. There was movement even here, however, but it was life unlike anything.
1: It is now 11 p.m.
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3: And now, dear listeners, it is time for the Cleveland Sight Center Network Story Hour. We have an excellent narration prepared for you this evening. So relax in your favorite Victorian-era armchair and allow your imagination to take you into fantastic hidden worlds filled with intrigue, mystery, scandal, whimsy, silly, made-up words, possibly a talking dog, and plenty of snooty characters saying smart-sounding things. And now, here is tonight's tale.

Suspense, Columbia's play theater of outstanding thrillers, produced and directed by William Speer and scored by Bernard Herrmann. The notable melodramas from fiction and stage and screen, from the world's great literature of entertaining excitement, presented each week to bring you to the edge of your chair, to keep you in suspense. Tonight's adventure in suspense is from the pen of Dorothy Sayers. She called it The Cave of Ali Baba. Like the tale told by Scheherazade, a distinguished ancestress in the storytelling art, Miss Sayers' thriller deals with 40 thieves and with two magic words. For your uneasy listening, then, suspense presents The Cave of Ali Baba.

0: On a Saturday afternoon in January, in a grim and narrow house in Lambeth, a man sat eating kippers and reading the daily paper. He was smallish and spare, with brown hair rather too regularly waved and a strong, brown, pointed beard. His double-breasted navy blue suit, his socks, tie, and handkerchief were all scrupulously matched, and his brown boots just a trifle too highly polished. He did not look a gentleman, not even a gentleman's gentleman. Yet there was something about his appearance which suggested that he was accustomed to the manner of life in good families. Superior butler, perhaps, yet not old enough to be retired. A footman who had come into a legacy, yes. He had just finished eating, and he was sipping his coffee when a slight noise at the front door caught his ear. Swiftly, too swiftly for a quiet little man sitting eating kippers and reading his paper on a Saturday afternoon, he sprang up. He dashed through the small hallway and he flung the door open.
1: Of course, no one in sight. The society is at least dramatic in its delivery of its correspondence.
0: And as if he knew what he would find, he shut the door and turned to the hat stand in the hall. An envelope had been placed there. It was addressed to Joseph Rogers. So Mr. Rogers opened the note.
1: Number 21. An extraordinary general meeting will be held tonight at the house of number 1 at 11:30. You will be absent at your peril. The word is finality. Finality. Yes, I think so.
0: The man called Joseph Rogers stood for a moment studying the note. Then he strode to the rear of the house, to a tall safe built in the wall. Carefully, he manipulated a dial. He swung the safe door open. He stepped inside, into a small strong room. He opened a drawer marked correspondence, placed the note inside, and then came out again. A moment to reset the lock for a new combination, and then he went back into the living room. He reached for the telephone. He lifted it from the cradle and then reconsidered.
1: Too dangerous.
0: He hurried upstairs and clambered into an attic. In the furthest corner, he searched for and found a knot hole in the woodwork. He pressed it. A concealed trapdoor swung open and he was in the loft of the adjoining house. He paused before three cages, in each of them a carrier pigeon. Carefully, he wrote a note. Slipped it under a pigeon's wing.
1: There you are, my pretty. There, take it easy now. There you go. Fly straight. 4:30. I'll send another pigeon at 5 and the third at 6. I should have my answer by 9:30 at the latest. Oh, I forgot one thing, most important.
0: Mr. Rogers moved through the trapdoor, back into the attic of his own house, and once again he stood before the tall safe built in the wall. He opened the door, stepped into the strong room, moved for a moment quietly in the dark, and then spoke gently.
1: Now, be good, my sweetheart. I'm depending on you. Open sesame. Come on now, old thing. Open sesame. Open sesame. That's better. That's very much better.
0: By 9:30, his answer was back. All the little piece of paper said was a hasty okay. At a quarter before 11, he took his revolver from a locked drawer, inspected it carefully. Yes, loaded it with cartridges from an unbroken packet and left the house. He walked quickly, keeping well away from the wall. And when he climbed on a bus, he sat next to the conductor, where he could watch all who got on and off. By 25 minutes after 11, he was out on lonely Hampstead Heath, pausing in the shadow of a large tree to adjust a black velvet mask on which, in white thread, was stitched the number 21. Then he stepped briskly to the door of the villa that lay before him and...
2: What is it?
1: finality.
2: Come in. Go right on through. Number one will check you in.
1: Right. Number 21, sir.
3: Lift your mask. Very well, 21. You may go on to the meeting room.
1: Thank you, sir.
0: The room of the villa in which Mr. Rogers now stood was a large one, a brilliantly lighted room. There was a gramophone in one corner blaring out a jazz tune. To its rhythm, couples, masked men and women, were dancing. Some were in evening dress, some in tweeds and jumpers. In another corner of the room was the bar. Mr. Rogers went up to it and asked the masked man in charge for a double whiskey. He consumed it slowly, leaning on the bar. The room filled. Presently, someone moved across to the gramophone and stopped it. Mr. Rogers looked around. Number one, the massive gentleman in evening dress who had checked him in, appeared on the threshold. A tall woman in black stood beside him. Her mask, embroidered with a white number two, covered her hair and her face completely. Only her fine bearing, her white arms, and her dark eyes, shining through the eye slits, proclaimed her as a woman of power, of physical attraction. The masked dancers were silent now as number one spoke.
3: Ladies and gentlemen, we are short two members tonight. I need not inform you of the disastrous failure of our plan for obtaining the plans of the Court Windlesham Heliscoper. Our courageous and devoted friends, number 15 and number 38, were betrayed and taken by the police. Some of you might fear that under examination these two would break down and give away our society. There is no need for such a fear. I gave the usual orders, and their tongues have been silenced. Their defense will be discreetly compensated in the usual manner. I call upon number 12 and 34 to undertake this agreeable task.

0: against the blinds as they turned and stepped to and fro. The girl in red spoke to Mr. Rogers.
1: What's happened? I'm frightened, don't you? I feel as if something awful was about to happen.
2: It does take one a bit short. Number one's way of doing things. But it's safer like that.
1: Oh, those poor men.
3: Don't talk in praise. You know the rules.
2: Sorry.
0: In silence, the dance continued. And then it came to an end. And then when it had finished, the dancers came again to where number one sat and waited with tense eagerness for him to speak.
4: Ladies and gentlemen, you may wonder why this extraordinary meeting has been called. The reason is a serious one. The failure of our recent attempt was no accident. The police were not on the premises that night by accident. We have a traitor amongst us. This last failure was not the first. You'll remember the unfortunate way in which the affair of the Dinglewood pearls turned out. And there were others. However, I am happy to say that our minds can now be easy. All these troubles have been traced to their origin. The offender has been discovered and will be removed. The misguided member who introduced the traitor to our ranks will be placed in a position where his lack of caution will have no further ill effects. There's no cause for alarm. Ladies and gentlemen, please take your partners for the next dance.
0: Again, the gramophone took up its bizarre monotony, and the masked dancers glided and turned, and their movements were sharper, more staccato. The girl in red was claimed by a tall mask and evening dress. A hand laid on Mr. Rogers' arm made him start. A small, plump woman in a green jumper slipped a cold hand into his. The dance went on. When it stopped, everyone stood detached, stiffened in expectation. The endless interval was over. Number one raised his voice.
4: Ladies and gentlemen, you will no doubt wish to be relieved of the questions on your mind. I will name the persons involved. Number 37.
5: No, no! Silence!
6: Whatever! I swear on it!
5: Silence!
4: You have failed in discretion. You will be dealt with. If you have anything to say in defense of your folly, I'll hear it later. Sit down.
0: Number 37 sank down upon a chair. He pushed his handkerchief under the mask to wipe his face. Two tall men closed in upon him. The rest fell back.
4: Ladies and gentlemen, I will now name the traitor. Stand forward. Number 21. Take off your mask. Number 37. This man was introduced to our society by you under the name of Joseph Rogers, formerly second footman in the service of the Duke of Denver, dismissed for petty thievery. Did you take steps to verify the statement?
7: I did, as God's my witness. It was all straight. I had him identified by two of the servants. I asked all over about him. The story was true. I'll swear it was.
4: Number 21. Your name has been given as Joseph Rogers. Is that your real name? Answer me. Is that your real name?
8: No.
4: What is your name?
8: Peter Death Breddon Whimsey.
4: Silence! My compliments, your lordship. We thought Lord Whimsey was dead. He was killed, so the paper said, 2 winters ago while shooting big game in Africa. He even left a will, proved to £500,000.
8: To his mother, I believe, the Dowager Duchess of Denver.
4: Lord Peter Whimsey, indeed. Well-known book collector, man about town, distinguished criminologist. Took an active part in the solution of several famous mysteries.
8: Taking an active part, if you don't mind.
4: So you deliberately led us to think you were dead and became Joseph Rogers to gain entrance to our society. What has become of the real Joseph Rogers?
8: He died abroad. I took his place.
4: And the end of your impersonation to uncover our society?
8: Precisely.
4: I see. The robbery of your own fete, upon which we congratulated ourselves, and which you helped to execute, was arranged.
8: Obviously.
4: The robbery of the Duchess, your mother, was arranged by you.
8: It was. It was a very ugly tiara, no real loss to anybody with decent taste.
4: The burglary of the Winthrop mansion, the theft of the necklace at Covent Garden, the others as well. You arranged them all.
8: All. May I smoke, by the way?
4: You may not!

0: Numbers 15, 22, 39. You have watched the prisoner. Has he made any attempt to communicate with anybody?
1: None. His letters and parcels have been opened. His telephone tapped and his movements followed. Even the water pipes in his house have been under observation for Morse code signals.
0: You're certain?
1: Absolutely.
0: Then we may be sure that he has been alone in this adventure. Well, ladies and gentlemen, please take Very well. Take the prisoner away. And be sure you explain carefully to him first the manner of his death. I'm sure he'll enjoy it.
2: Wait, at least you can let me die decently.
0: Take him away.
2: Stop, I have something to say, something to sell.
0: We make no bargains with traitors.
2: No, but listen. Do you think I haven't thought of this? I'm not a fool. I've left a letter.
0: To whom?
2: To the police. If I don't return tomorrow, it'll be opened.
3: It's a bluff. The prisoner sent no letter. He's been strictly watched for months.
2: I left the letter before I came to Lambeth.
3: Then it can't contain no information of any
2: value. Oh, but it does. The combination of my safe.
0: Indeed? Has this man's safe been searched?
3: Yes.
0: What did it contain?
3: No information of importance, sir. An outline of our organization, the name of the house, nothing that can't be altered and covered before morning.
2: And did you investigate the inner compartment of the safe?
0: You hear what he says, did you?
3: He's trying to bluff. There is no inner compartment.
2: I hate to contradict you, but I'm really afraid you must have overlooked it.
0: And what did you say was in the compartment, if it does exist?
2: The names of every member of this society with their addresses, photographs, and fingerprints.
0: How did you say you contrived to get this information?
2: By doing a little detective work on my own.
0: But you've been watched.
2: True, the fingerprints of my watches adorn the first page of the collection.
0: That statement can be proved?
2: Certainly. The name of number 40, for example...
0: Stop! If you mention names here, you will certainly have no hope of mercy. Bring the prisoner to my office. Ladies and gentlemen, take your partners for the next dance.
2: Prove that I know your gang from number 1 through number 25. Do you want me to prove that I know the others as well?
4: My lord, your story fills me with regret that you are not, in fact, a member of our society. Wit, courage, and industry are valuable in an association like ours. I fear I cannot persuade you. No, I suppose not.
5: Yes?
4: Ask the members kindly to proceed to the supper room.
0: Ladies and gentlemen, I'll not conceal from you the seriousness of the situation. The prisoner has recited to me 25 names and addresses which were thought to be unknown except to their owners and to me. There has been great carelessness. Fingerprints have been obtained. He showed me some photographs of them. He tells me that the book of names and addresses is to be found in the inner compartment of his safe, together with certain letters and papers stolen from the houses of members and several objects with fingerprints. I believe he tells the truth. He offers the combination of the safe in exchange for a quick death. I think his offer should be accepted. What is your opinion, ladies and gentlemen?
1: The combination is known already.
0: Fool! This man is Lord Peter Wimsey, a scientist of crime. Do you think he will have forgotten to change the combination?
6: Oh, I say, give him the promise. Time's getting short.
0: Yes. You agreed?
7: Yes.
0: It's a bargain, Wimsey. What is the combination?
2: The word of the combination is unreliability.
0: And the inner door, the inner compartment.
2: In anticipation of the visit of the police, the inner door is open.
0: Good. Number 12 and 36. You will go to the prisoner's house and...
8: Why should any more members...
6: That's right.
1: I agree. Nobody ought to be trusted.
0: Then what, ladies and gentlemen, do you suggest?
6: You go yourself. You're the only one that knows all the names. You go yourself.
1: I second that motion.
0: Is the wish of the meeting, then, that I should go?
6: No. I say no. No, don't go. Number one is our president, the head and soul of our society. If anything should happen to him, where should we be? You've all blundered. We have your carelessness to thank for all this. Do you think we should be safe for 5 minutes if he were not here to repair your folly?
9: Well, there's something in that.
2: If you will pardon my suggesting it, the lady appears to be in a position peculiarly favorable for the reception of the president's confidences. The contents of my modest volume will be no news to her. Why should she not go herself?
0: Because I say she must not. If it is the will of the meeting, I'll go. Give me the key of the house.
2: Here.
0: Is your house watched?
2: No.
0: If I have not returned in 2 hours, act for the best to save yourselves. And do what you like with the prisoner.
6: The president has been gone 2 hours. Traitor! What's happened to him?
2: How should I know? Perhaps he's looked after himself and gone while the going was good.
6: Liar! Oh. He'd never do that. What have you done with him? Speak, or I'll make you speak.
2: I can only form a guess, madam. I'm afraid that your president may quite inadvertently have left the door of the inner compartment closed behind him, in which case...
6: Yes.
2: Well, let me explain the mechanism of my safe. Huh? The inner compartment has 2 doors. The outermost most opens outward with an ordinary key.
6: Oh, do you think that the president is so stupid as to be caught in an obvious trap? Undoubtedly, he will have wedged open that inner door.
2: Undoubtedly, madam. But the sole purpose of that inner door is to appear to be the only one. Hidden behind the hinge of that door is another, a sliding panel, also left open. Inside the compartment is the big, heavy ledger containing all the information about this society. This ledger lies on a steel shelf. Do I make myself clear?
6: Oh, yes, go on.
2: The steel shelf is balanced on a concealed spring. When the weight of the book, the ledger, is lifted, the shelf rises almost imperceptibly, and in rising it makes an electrical contact. Now, let me draw a picture. Your president steps into the inner compartment, sees the book, takes it up, anxiously to examine to see if it's the right one. The shelf rises, the electrical contact is made, and the steel panel behind him slides into place. He's trapped.
6: You devil! What is the word that opens the inner door? Quick, the word.
2: Do you remember the story of Ali Baba and the 40 Thieves?
6: Uh-huh.
2: Well, when I had this safe constructed, my mind went back, well, call me sentimental if you will, to my childhood. The words that open the door are open sesame. Oh.
6: How long can a man live in this devil's trap of yours?
2: Oh, I should think he might hold out for a few hours if he didn't use up all the oxygen by hammering and yelling. I imagine if we go there at once, we'll be able to get him out all right.
6: I'll go myself.
2: I think you'd better take me with you.
6: Why?
2: Well, I'm the only person who can open the door.
6: But you've given me the word.
2: Yes, you have the word. But this door of mine, I'm rather proud of it. You know, it's my own invention. It's the latest thing. It will open to the words, open sesame, all right. But to my voice only.
6: Your voice? I'll choke your voice from my hands.
2: Don't.
6: What do you mean, your voice only?
2: Don't clutch my throat like that. You'll wreck my voice and then the door might not recognize it. Ah, there, that's better. The door got stuck for a week once and when I had a cold.
6: Is what he says true? Is it possible?
0: Perfectly possible, madam. It'll have a microphone arrangement. Could be done also with light vibrations.
6: We must let him go. Take the ropes off him.
1: Let him go? Nothing. He doesn't go to blab to the police. The president's done in, that's all. And we'd all better make traps while we can. It's all up, boys.
3: Right. Chuck this fella down the cellar and fasten him in. I'll go and destroy the ledgers. 32, you know where the switch is. Give us a quarter of an hour to clear, then you can blow the place to glory.
6: No. No, you can't leave one to die. He's your president, your leader. I won't let it happen. I won't. I'll free this man myself.
1: Here, yeah, none of that now.
6: Let me go. Let go of me.
1: Think, Lotka, think. It'll be light in an hour or two. The police may be here at any moment.
6: The police? Oh, yes. Yes, you're right. No, we mustn't imperil the safety of all for just one man. He himself would not wish it. Throw this man in the cellar and let's get out of here while there's time.
3: Here. This is good enough. Leave him here.
1: Right.
3: Let's go.
2: Hey, you chaps.
5: Yeah, should have gagged him.
2: I say, it's lonesome down here in this cellar. You might at least leave the light on.
3: Don't worry about the dark. They're taking you here as the time fuse for the bomb that's going to blow out this place. It's all set. You won't have long to wait.
5: Not long.

0: Who is it? Who's there?
1: Shh. Hold still so I can cut the ropes.
0: Well, if it isn't two. My compliments, madam, on your loyalty to your president.
1: Quick, quick. They've set the time fuse. The house is mined. Follow me as fast as you can. Number one must be saved. And only you can do it.
0: Well, how did you manage to...
1: There's no time for questions. Get up and follow me. You will release him. You promise.
0: I promise. But I warn you, madam, that this house is surrounded. When my safe door closed, it gave a signal to Scotland Yard. All the members of the society are taken.
1: Never mind them. Here, outside. Quick.
2: All right, who's there?
0: Is that you, Inspector? Get your fellows away, quick. The house is going up in a minute.

0: Oh, Twinsy! It's Inspector Parker, old man. Are you all right?
1: Yeah, I'm a bit winded. What's happened, Inspector?
0: Oh, about half a dozen of them got blown up. The rest we bagged.
2: Hurry, we must hurry.
0: Who's this?
1: Oh, one of the gang. She's called number two.
2: We must save him. We must.
1: Golly, I clean forgot the gentleman of the safe. Parker, where's your car?
0: It's down the lane.
1: Send one of your men down to get it.
0: Right. Johnson, bring that car here.
3: Yes, sir.
1: I've got the number one of the whole company quietly asphyxiating at home. I promised we'd get back and save him. He's the bloke that we've been wanting. The man at the back of the Morrison case and the Hope Wilmington case and hundreds of others.

0: Is this it?
1: Quite a contraption.
2: Yes, I only hope he hasn't upset the adjustment by thumping at it.
3: Oh, please, Ollie.
2: I hope you haven't hurt my voice.
0: Oh, you sound all right.
2: I can only be conversational. Come on, old thing. Show us your paces. Open sesame. Open sesame. Confound you. Open sesame. Open sesame.
3: He's dead.
2: Let me see. No, he's not. He'll live to stand his trial.

And so, all's right with the world, as it always is when Lord Peter Wimsey is involved. The Cave of Alibaba by Dorothy Sayers was the story which gave us tonight's suspense. Suspense is produced by William Spear. Our guest director for this evening was Robert Louis Sheehan. Tonight's radio drama was written by Peter Lyon and scored by Bernard Herrmann. Romney Brent was Peter Wimsey. William Moulton played number one, and Ira Gerald, the lady in the case. Others in the cast were Kathleen Cordell, Victor Beecroft, Roland Bottomley, J.W. Austin, William Podmore, Ian Martin, and William Moulton. Next Wednesday, Suspense will not be heard because of a special all-star Hollywood broadcast which Paramount Pictures will present. 2 weeks from tonight, at this time, Columbia will bring you another selected story from the world's great literature of thrills. Another study

0: What a fantastic story tonight's tale was. Join us again for another story hour every weeknight at this time. 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
3: The following is the poetry moment. The poem is written by Leighton Ford on September 30th of 2003 in Aylesboro, England. Leighton Ford is a Presbyterian minister, evangelist, author, and brother-in-law of Billy Graham. His mission statement, quotes, "Artist of the soul and a friend on the journey," end quotes. The poem is titled, "Regrets Only."

for admiring the painting and not knowing the artist wanted to meet you, for pulsing with joy and never realizing there was a source, for tasting the sweetness and the savor and not thinking to ask who made it so good, for longing for love and not dreaming that love was longing for you, for remembering that an invitation came and not being able to recall what exactly you did with it, for walking by an open door and never wondering when would be closing time.

This is Ellen Mayer, looking forward to being with you again, again, again, again, again, again, again, again, again, again, again, again, again, again, again, again, again, again, again, again, again, again, again, again, again, again, again, again, again, again, again, again, again, again, again, again, again, again, again, again, again, again, again, again, again, again, again, again, again, again, again, again, again, again, again, again, again, again, again, again, again, again, again, again, again, again, again, again, again, again, again, again, again, again, again, again, again, again, again, again, again, again, again, again, again, again, again, again, again, again, again, again, again, again, again, again, again, again, again, again, again, again, again, again, again, again, again, again, again, again, again, again, again, again, again, again, again, again, again, again, again, again, again, again, again, again, again, again, again, again, again, again, again, again, again, again, again, again, again, again, again, again, again, again, again, again, again, again, again, again, again, again, again, again, again, again, again, again, again, again, again, again, again, again, again, again, again, again, again, again, again, again, again, again, again, again, again, again, again, again, again, again, again, again, again, again, again, again, again, again, again, again, again, again, again, again, again, again, again, again, again, again, again, again, again, again, again, again, again, again, again, again, again, again,

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Studio empowers artists of all ability levels to channel their creativity into joyful, vibrant works of art. When Patty Mitchell first considered colleges, her father encouraged her to check out Ohio University. Her family had previously lived in the area, and she knew from the moment she visited Athens that she wanted to plant her roots there. Patty Mitchell studied photography at Ohio University. She returned to Athens in 1998 and launched Passionworks Studio. The Ford station wagon was parked right next to the green, Mitchell recalls. I stepped out, I looked around and thought, I'm going to live here the rest of my life. She studied photography, which led her to many different parts of the world, but in 1998, she returned to Athens to set up a small art studio in a supported work environment where people with developmental differences were paid to perform factory-style tasks. After completing their work, they would head to Mitchell's studio to express their creativity. When a staff member brought old printing plates into the art studio, the workers began painting on them, then cutting and bending the aluminum pieces into shapes. From this, the passion flower was born and has become the studio's flagship creation. Today, the studio, now located in Uptown Athens, employs 24 artists with developmental differences. We talked with Mitchell about the impact of Passion Works, how she maintains an inclusive environment, and what the studio means to her. Erin Finan. What has the impact been on the lives of the people involved with the studio? A. Typically, people who are seen as having developmental differences are seen as the other. We don't want to starve our community from not having full participation of all its members. We don't wait to be invited to the party. We're the ones throwing the party. We have these natural connections. It's the blending and the weaving of community for full participation. And I just love watching that happen. How do you make sure that the environment stays inclusive and supportive for people of all abilities? A. Through making fine art, we find out what people are really interested in, what their styles are, and what they like to do. We follow that aesthetic lead to blend experiences and talents and abilities. I believe that when people have different experiences, it gives them a chance to imagine things differently. We're all just here to love and to feel connection and have purpose. What do you most want to communicate through Passionworks Studio? A. That we all have incredible magic in us. When there's imagination and creativity and love and experimenting and being in a safe space, amazing things happen. I believe that we're creative creatures and we're not here for very long. Let's just enjoy ourselves as much as we possibly can. And if we can self-entertain and create this much energy and joy, why wouldn't we? End of article. Sibling success. Established Toledo restaurateurs Elias and Naz Hajar join forces to open a bistro that features the Lebanese-inspired dishes for which their family is known. Not all siblings work well together, but Elias and Naz Hajar radiate warmth with their easy laughter and made-from-scratch Lebanese-inspired dishes. Both men are highly regarded Toledo restaurateurs, with Naz working with their father at the Beirut and Elias operating the city's three Poco Piatti locations. But Stonecut Bistro is their first joint venture. Hajar means stonecutter in Arabic, so the siblings chose the name for their intimate 60-seat bistro tucked in the back of the red brick Ottawa Hills shopping center that serves classic Lebanese flavors, reimagined, farm and table. We wanted to do something together, Elias says, and this was kind of our perfect little space. Wood paneled ceilings and globe pendant lights create a calming atmosphere in this currently dinner-only bistro. Diners savor entrees such as grilled baby lamb chops, short rib, and mushroom moussaka. A layered eggplant dish, traditionally Greek, this one has a Lebanese twist. The restaurant's one-page menu suits various dietary preferences, starting with the hot and cold mezes Mediterranean appetizers. Even the unassuming roasted baby carrots are an explosion of sweet, hot, citrusy, and savory.
Tender carrots rest on a bed of za'atar, an herb and spice blend, and labneh, a strained Greek yogurt topped with walnuts and hot honey. The brothers point to the short rib with labneh chive, mashed potatoes, carrots, celery, and crispy onions as their favorite entree. Another standout is the gyro burger, made with beef and lamb. It's actually named incorrectly. It's a kafta burger, Elias says. Kafta is a labor-intensive process in which fresh meats like lamb and beef are ground in-house. Kafta is the one item on the menu that defines who we are as cooks because of the amount of labor and love that goes into it, he says. Stonecut Bistro's gyro burger is the Hajar brothers' twist on their family kafta recipe. Served on a bun, it is topped with fresh salad, homemade tzatziki, and served with a side of za'atar vinegar fries. No shortcuts are taken at Stonecut Bistro. Chickpeas are soaked in a kettle overnight and ground into hummus in the early morning. Everything is made from scratch, including sauces and salad dressings, lessons the Hajar brothers learned at a young age. Their dad, a Lebanese immigrant, opened the Beirut in Toledo in 1974, and the brothers grew up in the business. It's really fulfilling, Naz says. It's just in our DNA, how we were raised. Sarah Miller, end of article. Flavorfest. If you've never eaten a ramp, you're not alone. The annual Ramp Up Peninsula Festival offers a chance to try the strong and tasty wild leek. You've never tasted a ramp. You're missing out on a pungent yet totally delicious wild leek with green leaves that pops above ground each spring. It's a favorite of foragers. But if you don't want to get your hands dirty, the Summit County Village of Peninsula hosts an annual festival during which attendees can try foods featuring the odoriferous ingredient. Ramp Up Peninsula, set for April 26th from 11 a.m. to 4 p.m. along Main Street in the village, has food vendors and take-home items featuring ramps, such as pierogi and sausage. There are also craft vendors, live music, and guided walks to learn how to identify the unfamiliar plant. Peninsula residents Diane Seskis and Don Carroll founded the festival in 2013 after attending other ramp festivals in West Virginia and Pennsylvania. A ramp tastes like a cross between onion and garlic, and it has been celebrated for generations around dinner tables in Appalachia, and before that, among Native Americans. If you plan on eating ramps, make sure the people you live with do too. It was considered something that would clean your body, Seskis says. It comes out of your pores, and you don't smell so good for a couple of days. Elizabeth Talaga, end of article. Hoof-hearted Brewing Marengo. Beer lovers flock to this spot a couple miles off Interstate 71 to sample from a large lineup of creatively named and tasty brews. The beginnings of Hoof-hearted Brewing started well over a decade ago with a trip to Colorado. Trevor Williams and his friends, Jared and Ryan Bichon, were inspired to bring their take on a hoppy brew to Central Ohio's beer scene, leading to Hoof-hearted Brewing's first creation, a citrusy IPA called Musk of the Minotaur. We kind of set ourselves apart early on, Williams says, just kind of messing around in that genre of beer that was, at the time, not a category around here. The trio opened their brewery in Marengo, a rural village about 40 miles from downtown Columbus, in 2011. Beer lovers make the trip to sample from the brewery's catalog of 70 uniquely named beers. 12 kinds are available on tap at any given time. The IPA varieties include the Did We Just Become Best Friends, Rollerblabe, and Discount Nachos, while lower ABV lagers are available for those craving something lighter. Anytime there is a new cool ingredient, it's a fun opportunity to do a new beer, William says. And it's always fun to come up with some ridiculous new labels. Though fans can find Hoof-hearted beers at select independent bars and bottle shops throughout Ohio, the place they are guaranteed to find it is from the source in Marengo or at Hoof-hearted Brewing's smaller brew pub location in downtown Columbus. The Marengo taproom is as attention-grabbing as the beer.
greeting visitors with yellow walls covered in movie posters and skateboard decks that honor WWE wrestlers. Pinball machines and board games add to the fun, as does an outdoor space with heated booths. Visitors can pair their beer with a bite from A Taste of Colorado, a food truck that partners with the brewery to serve tacos, burritos, quesadillas, and nacho fries. What keeps guests coming through the door 4 days a week is the care that goes into the brewery's unique selection of beers. Regular IPAs and the double and triple IPAs are kind of what we're known for, and we go to pretty great lengths to make sure we are sourcing the best stuff, Williams says. We're always on the hunt for the best quality and new variety. Gracie Metz, end of article, Road Trips. Spring is near, and if you are anything like us, you are more than ready to get out of the house and explore. From inspiring aviation museums to cultural treasures in our capital city, to intriguing and inspiring public art installations, we've mapped out a guide to 50 destinations that can be a one-stop trip or part of a longer trek. By Jason Brill, Aaron Finan, Gracie Metz, Sarah Miller, Christina Smith, and Jim Vickers. Culture Capital. From an incredible art museum to a historic downtown music venue to a famous author's family home turned literary hub, art and creativity abound in Columbus. Columbus's art and culture scene stretches far beyond the galleries that dot the city's short North Arts District, reaching back to the 1896 opening of the Southern Theater at the corner of High and Main Streets. Ohio's capital city is a hive of arts activity with a thriving fashion scene, performance venues, and longstanding institutions. Check out these museums and attractions that paint a picture of all the creativity Columbus has to offer. Columbus Museum of Art. The exterior of the Columbus Museum of Art presents an appearance as varied as the more than 14,000 works contained inside. Standing along East Broad Street in front of the original 1931 building, the second Renaissance Revival-style arches echo grand 19th-century architecture. Inside, visitors can see paintings from masters such as Winslow Homer, Claude Monet, and Pablo Picasso. Walk a few feet east, and the 2015-built Margaret M. Walter Wing's patinated bronze boxy structure mixes contemporary styling with an age-old material. The Walter Wing features works from luminaries such as Andy Warhol, Nick Cave, and Gordon Parks. Wexner Center for the Arts. The Winner Settner for the Arts, or the WEX, as locals call it, hasn't changed much since it was completed in 1989. Yet the interior of this center of art and culture on the Ohio State University campus is always changing. The three-story building isn't a museum, so it doesn't have a permanent collection. 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The WEX also screens popular art house films and thought-provoking documentaries, serves as a hub for performing arts, and hosts Conda-style artist talks. Billy Ireland Cartoon Library and Museum. Housing one of the largest collections of comics and cartoons in the world, the Billy Ireland Cartoon Library and Museum on the Ohio State University campus is the picture-perfect spot to find old friends, discover something new, and learn how cartoons reflect our culture and society. The museum's immense collection spans 300,000 original cartoons, 2.5 million comic strip clippings, and more. The Special Collections Library offers a wealth of cartoons and comics to explore upon request, while the museum's curators create a lineup of special exhibitions each year. Thurber House. Humorist, cartoonist, and author James Thurber was known for drawing quirky characters and having his works featured in publications such as The New Yorker. Located in the restored 1873 former home where Thurber's family lived while he attended Ohio State University, the museum and literary center is sure to inspire young and old visitors alike. The house's first two floors feature antiques and artifacts from Thurber's life, including his Underwood typewriter. Thurber House hosts year-round writing workshops for all ages, and its annual Thurber Prize for American Humor
has honored writers such as John Hodgman, Trevor Noah, and David Sedaris. Southern Theater. Opened in 1896, the Southern Theater's history is as rich as you'd expect for something that's been open across parts of three centuries. The stage here has seen the likes of actors Ethel and Lionel Barrymore, dancer Anna Pavlova, and entertainer W.C. Fields. Now, the 925-seat theater welcomes nationally touring acts and is home to Opera Columbus, the Columbus Jazz.

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0: 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Again, that's Anthony Griffin at 216-658-4675. Staying Connected. The Staying Connected group is a monthly meeting held for 6 months for clients that have completed the Vision of Success program. Staying Connected gives clients additional opportunities to hear from speakers and receive ongoing support from their peers who are sharing similar experiences. 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Here at the Cleveland Sight Center, we are dedicated to bring you the latest daily news. 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
2: 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This is Susan, today reading The Week. Morning Report, today's election story. Mamdani sweeps New York City Democratic primaries. What happened? All three leftist congressional candidates, backed by New York Mayor Zohran Mamdani, won their New York City primaries yesterday with two unseating incumbents. More moderate Democrats won elsewhere. Army veteran Kate Connolly in New York's competitive 17th District, former Representative Ben McAdams in Utah's newly drawn 1st District, and state legislator Adrian Bofo in retiring Representative Steny Hoyer's 5th District seat in Maryland. President Donald Trump's candidates won in two upstate New York Republican primaries. In South Carolina's GOP gubernatorial runoff, his original pick, Lieutenant Governor Pamela Evatt, lost to Attorney General Alan Wilson, who Trump co-endorsed last week. Who said what? Mamdani made a big bet and emerged victorious, becoming an undeniable power broker in New York politics, the New York Times said. Doctoral student Daraliza Avila Chevalier topped Representative Adriano Espaillat in New York's 13th District, while another Democratic Socialist, State Assembly member Claire Valdez, trounced outgoing Representative Nydia Velasquez's pick to succeed her in the 7th District. In the 10th District, Brad Lander unseated Representative Dan Goldman. In two of yesterday's most expensive races, Michael Asher defeated fellow State Assembly member Alex Boris, Kennedy scion Jack Schlossberg, and anti-Trump pundit George Conway to succeed Representative Jerry Naylor, Democrat in New York's 12th District, and millionaire Representative April McLean Delaney, Democrat, beat billionaire former Representative David Drone, Democrat, to represent Maryland's 6th District. What next? The doubling of Democratic Socialists in the House to 4 will likely push the Democratic caucus to the left, the Times said, creating headaches for Minority Leader Hakeem Jeffries, Democrat from New York, as he seeks to become House Speaker. Today's court story. ICE protesters jailed up to 100 years over shooting. What happened? Two federal judges in Texas yesterday sentenced 7 anti-ICE protesters to 50 to 100 years in prison over a demonstration last July outside the Prairie Land Detention Center, during which one of the defendants, Benjamin Song, shot and wounded an officer. Prosecutors won terrorism convictions after portraying the group as part of Antifa, the decentralized movement of anti-fascist activist. An 8th defendant, who wasn't at the protest, got 30 years. Who said what? Prosecutors described the case as the first domestic terrorism trial that convicted alleged Antifa cell members, the Fort Worth Star-Telegram said. The defendants denied having connections to Antifa. President Donald Trump last year issued an executive order declaring Antifa a domestic terrorist organization, a designation that does not actually exist under U.S. law, the New York Times said. The remarkably stiff penalties handed down by the staunchly conservative judges signaled that, at least in Texas, the courts would deal aggressively with ICE protesters, especially those accused of Antifa ties. What next? Lawyers for the 8 defendants said they would appeal the sentences, as critics warned the convictions could have wide-reaching impact on protests and First Amendment free speech rights, the Associated Press said. 8 other Prairie Land defendants will be sentenced July 1st. Senate votes to end Iran war, joining House. What happened? The Senate yesterday voted 50-48 to adopt a resolution instructing President Donald Trump to end the Iran war or obtain congressional authorization. 4 Republicans joined all but 1 Democrat to pass the resolution, and 2 Republicans were absent. The House approved the measure 215-208 on June 3rd, and Trump cannot veto it. Who said what? The resolution's adoption is a significant rebuke to Trump, CNN said. It reflects growing concerns among GOP lawmakers over both the war and the deal Trump struck with Iran to end it. The Associated Press said Trump called yesterday's vote poorly timed and meaningless. This is the first time since the enactment of the War Powers Resolution of 1973 that both chambers approved a concurrent resolution directing a president to end a military conflict, the New York Times said. Whether it's legally binding without a president's signature has never been definitely tested before the Supreme Court. What next? The White House is expected to request $80 billion this week to pay for the war. Trump will meet with restless GOP senators today on Capitol Hill, where his preference that lawmakers just pony up and don't ask too many questions about the war is grating on many congressional Republicans, Politico said. Is John Ossoff the Democrats' best hope for 2028? How do you run for president in the 2020s? By becoming popular online. That's how Senator John Ossoff of Georgia has emerged as a contender for the Democratic nomination in 2028. What did the commentator say? Ossoff has become an internet sensation, churning out viral content for his current Senate reelection campaign, said the New York Times. His argument that President Donald Trump's administration is fundamentally corrupt and threatens American democracy is resonating on the ground and online with Democratic voters who liken him to a young Barack Obama. Instead of pitting Democrats against Republicans, Ossoff is trying to define U.S. politics as the wealthy elite versus average Americans, said Perry Bacon at the New Republic. Senator helped popularize the phrase Epstein class to evoke super wealthy individuals like Bill Gates, who have left the U.S. working class behind. Progressive Democrats appreciate Ossoff's willingness to slam corporations, while moderates like that he doesn't push Medicare for All or other ideas that they worry will scare off swing voters. Ossoff is becoming a rock star in a divided Democratic Party, said Lindsey Granger at The Hill. He's just 39 years old, making him the youngest sitting U.S. senator, and has proven his ability to blend populist economic messaging with a more moderate record. All of this matters to Democrats who are searching for a new generation of leaders who can connect with younger voters and compete in battleground states. He has zero interest in running for president in 2028, said Ossoff to the Atlantic Journal-Constitution. But presidential speculation surrounding him has only grown louder online with each campaign rally, said Patricia Murphy at the outlet. What next? First, the Senate. Before Ossoff can think about the Democratic nomination, he must win re-election in a swing state that went for Trump, said USA Today. A loss in Georgia would create a much tougher map for the party to flip control of the Senate in the midterm elections. An Ossoff victory, meanwhile, would signal that he successfully appeals to a broad coalition and could be a viable presidential candidate. Senate passes bipartisan housing bill. What happened? The Senate yesterday approved legislation intended to lower the cost of housing by increasing supply, cutting regulations, and limiting the number of single-family homes owned by large institutional investors. The bipartisan 21st Century Road to Housing Act passed 85-5 and is expected to clear the House as soon as today. It's the biggest housing bill in more than 30 years, said Senator Elizabeth Warren, Democrat from Massachusetts, the top Democrat on the Banking Committee. Committee Chair Tim Scott, Republican of South Carolina, said the legislation will help more Americans achieve the dream of homeownership. Who said what? The vote was a rare bipartisan legislative achievement as lawmakers in both parties try to address housing costs in an election year, the Associated Press said. The final bill has received widespread support in the housing community, both from landlords and groups that advocate for tenants and low-income renters. But housing economists and researchers expect it to have little impact when it comes to bringing housing prices down, said the Washington Post, though some provision should make meaningful progress toward improving supply and affordability. There is no magic wand that will fix this crisis overnight, said David Dworkin, chief executive of the National Housing Conference. But this bill is a significant down payment on a long-term effort to make housing more affordable for all Americans. What next? Senate approval is expected to set the legislation on a glide path to President Donald Trump's desk for signature as soon as this week, Politico said. Judge blocks subpoenas of Minnesota officials. What happened? U.S. District Judge Patrick Schlitz, in a ruling unsealed yesterday, threw out six federal subpoenas targeting Minnesota Democratic officials, including Governor Tim Walz and Attorney General Keith Ellison. There's overwhelming evidence that the dominant purpose of the subpoenas was to coerce Minnesota officials into assisting the Trump administration's immigration crackdown in Minneapolis and to harass and retaliate against them for failing to do so. Schlitz, a George W. Bush appointee, wrote in his June 17th ruling, "It's a blatant, unlawful, and unethical use of the grand jury process." Who said what? The subpoenas were issued in January amid a bitter political battle between the Trump administration and state officials following the shooting death of Renee Good, the Washington Post said. The Justice Department has struggled without success to identify a single plausible investigatory justification for the subpoenas, Schlitz wrote. But they fit President Donald Trump's well-established history of using criminal investigations to retaliate against his political and personal adversaries. What next? Schlitz's ruling is the latest rebuke by the federal judiciary of Justice Department efforts to aggressively implement Trump's agenda and improperly target his opponents, the Associated Press said. It also raises questions about similar immigration-related investigations elsewhere. Burnham's likely next UK leader after Starmer exit. What happened? Former Greater Manchester Mayor Andy Burnham has emerged as the likely successor to British Prime Minister Keir Starmer, who announced his resignation amid a revolt inside his Labour Party triggered by falling poll numbers and substantial losses in local elections last month. Burnham, who won a seat in Parliament in a special election last week, announced he would run for Labour leader before being sworn in yesterday. Who said what? Starmer's resignation could have triggered a divisive leadership contest, but several Labour lawmakers said they now expected more of a coronation, Reuters said. Burnham, 56, quickly won the support of another potential leadership rival, former Health Minister Wes Streeting, and no other political candidate stepped forward. Following an extraordinary month of deft political maneuvering, the New York Times said, Burnham was treated like a celebrity when he arrived at Parliament, with television crews filming his arrival from helicopters. What next? Starmer will stay on as caretaker Prime Minister until Labour picks a new leader, a process starting with nominations opening July 9th. If there's a contest, the election would likely drag into September, the Associated Press said. If it's a coronation, Reuters said, Burnham could enter office by mid-July. Not all bad. Surgeons from four continents successfully separated Nigerian twins Mercy and Goodness, who were born conjoined at the head and shared brain tissue and blood vessels. For the pioneering procedure in Abu Dhabi, doctors used AI to create detailed imaging of the twins' brains, then used augmented reality to practice operating. The girls made full recoveries and are back home. Experts say the techniques developed for the operation will help advance all pediatric surgeries, not just those on conjoined twins. Will Musk's trillion-dollar payday lead to a wealth tax? Elon Musk is now the world's first trillionaire thanks to SpaceX's record-breaking debut on the stock market. This milestone has produced a backlash, with some Democratic officials reviving talk of a wealth tax. The SpaceX initial public offering thrust the richest man in the universe into an unexplored frontier of wealth, said Wired. It also sparked a tax-the-rich push from Democrats, said Bloomberg. Musk's vast holdings are a sign the system is rigged, said Representative Ro Khanna, Democrat from California, in an email to supporters, per the outlet. A typical American family would have to work more than 11 million years to make Elon Musk's level of wealth, said Senator Elizabeth Warren, Democrat from Massachusetts, on X. The trillionaire pushback will likely be a prominent theme in the Democrats' 2028 presidential primary, said Bloomberg. World's stingiest billionaire. Musk's trillion-dollar payday came from generous government subsidies, years of government-funded research, and government contracts, said Elizabeth Spears at The Nation. Yet society has decided to treat Musk's wealth as if it's fully earned, even as he remains one of the world's stingiest billionaires in terms of philanthropic giving. SpaceX is a testament to human ingenuity, immigrant success, and American greatness, said Jonah Goldberg at the Los Angeles Times. If the trillionaire is successful in his goals, he will be more responsible than any other human for making ours an interplanetary species. Outrage over his riches can be attributed to our obsession with income inequality, but no one was ever made poorer by Musk getting richer, making everyone's life

Warmer tone prevails at G6 summit. What happened? A tired but upbeat President Trump found common ground with fellow Group of Seven leaders in France this week, gaining their support for his Iran peace deal and lending his to a joint declaration to support Ukraine in its fight against Russia. At the first session, Trump stood at the head of the table and jokingly declared, "I'm the boss," before ceding the floor to French President Emmanuel Macron, who was hosting the summit in the Alpine town of Evian-le-Bain. Meeting cordially with Ukrainian President Volodymyr Zelensky, Trump suggested the U.S. might reintroduce sanctions on Russian oil. But he also indicated that the Ukraine war wasn't a major U.S. priority, saying it has no impact on us other than we sell weapons, and adding, "We're thousands of miles away." U.S. relations with fellow G7 members, Canada, France, Germany, Italy, Japan, and the U.K., have been strained over Trump's threats against ally sovereignty and demands that they support his Iran war. But G7 leaders made great efforts to keep the president happy. In a joint statement, they praised Trump's strong leadership in securing the Iran deal. German Chancellor Friedrich Merz, whose recent criticism of the Iran war spurred Trump to pull some U.S. troops from Germany, gave him a soccer jersey with the number 47 and said, "We're on the same team." Italian Prime Minister Giorgia Meloni, who had sharply criticized Trump's recent broadsides against Pope Leo XIV, was seen chatting with the U.S. president at the summit. Asked if she and Trump were friends again, she said, "We have always been friends." What the columnist said: for all the sharp elbows of the past year, G7 leaders have decided the best way to deal with the disruptive president is to court him, said Mark Lander in the New York Times. At last year's summit in Canada, Trump departed early, accusing the others of making a big mistake by ousting Russia from the group in 2014. This time was all flattery, and Trump was in a better mood. Macron even bestowed a rare honor on Trump, inviting him to dine at the opulent Palace of Versailles. "Versailles is not gold leaf," Trump said appreciatively. "Versailles is the real deal." Among the G7 leaders, the sense of relief was palpable, said Nicolas Vincourt in Politico. Macron and British Prime Minister Keir Starmer even offered military support to help the U.S. open the Strait of Hormuz, the oil transit corridor Iran had closed off, in exchange for Trump backing the resolution to support Ukraine. The goodwill has raised hopes that, with a critical NATO summit coming up next month, Trump can be kept firmly inside the camp of Western powers. "Bar is pretty low at these events these days," said Clive Woodson in the Washington Post. "Success is defined by the absence of rupture." As Max Bergman of the Center for Strategic and International Studies put it, getting the United States to just be in some ways normal and having this come across as a relatively routine summit, that's the win. Trump retreats from Iran war, slams peace deal critics. What happened? President Trump this week angrily defended his agreement to end the Iran war as he faced criticism from some of his strongest supporters over a pact that makes major concessions to Tehran while achieving none of the strategic goals he outlined when launching the conflict in February. Under a memorandum of understanding negotiated by top officials, including Vice President J.D. Vance, the U.S. and Iran pledged that both they and their regional allies would stop fighting on all fronts. That includes Lebanon, where Israel is battling Iran-backed Hezbollah. As part of the deal, the U.S. said it would end its blockade of Iran's ports and allow Tehran to resume oil sales. If unspecified benchmarks are met during a 60-day negotiating period, the U.S. will remove sanctions on Iran, create a $300 billion fund with regional partners to help Iran rebuild, and release billions in frozen assets. Iran, in turn, pledged to reopen the Strait of Hormuz to commercial shipping and vowed it wouldn't build a nuclear weapon. The deal didn't address the fate of Iran's enriched uranium, its ballistic missile program, or the prospect, floated by Iranian officials, of Iran charging fees for ships transiting the strait. Some staunch Trump allies hammered the deal, saying it rewarded Iranian defiance after a war that cost the U.S. tens of billions of dollars and the lives of at least 13 American service members. Radio host Eric Erickson said Trump had surrendered. Conservative commentator Mark Thiessen compared the deal to offering the Marshall Plan to rebuild Germany while the Nazis were still in power. The agreement was widely slammed in Israel.

0: right-wing TV pundit Inon Magal called Vance scum and accused U.S. negotiators Steve Witkoff and Jared Kushner, the president's son-in-law, of selling out their brothers in Israel. Trump attacked critics as stupid and said prolonging the war would have resulted in an international depression. He shrugged off the concerns of Israel, which he called a very small partner, and said he felt no need to limit Iran's missile program because while missiles can hurt a little location, they don't blow up the planet. Trump said the memorandum was not the final deal and that if he's unhappy with its execution, we'll go right back to dropping bombs right smack in the middle of their head. What the editorial said. President Trump lost this war, said the New York Times. Warned of the risks, he plunged in recklessly, insisting the conflict would end with Iran's unconditional surrender, the removal of its stockpile of near-bomb-grade nuclear material, and a halt to uranium enrichment. The Islamist regime Trump vowed to topple remains in place, and the terms he's negotiated seem worse than the Obama-era Iran deal he tore up in 2018, which successfully limited uranium enrichment by Tehran. Sure, the strait will reopen, but that's merely a reversion to the pre-war status quo. It's a humiliating comedown for Trump and a weakened U.S., which will pay strategic costs for years to come. We supported this war, said the Wall Street Journal, because a nuclear Iran would be an existential threat. Trump succeeded in setting back the regime's nuclear program and its military base, but squeezed by rising gas prices and unwilling to escalate militarily, Trump is leaving the job unfinished. Iran's pledge to not pursue a bomb is meaningless. What's needed is the dismantling of its nuclear program, and if Tehran won't agree to that now, why would it do so after weeks of oil exports and other relief? What the columnist said. The Iran deal lands after weeks of senior administration officials pushing for an off-ramp, said Elena Treen in CNN.com. Treasury Secretary Scott Bessent was fretting over the impact on the economy. Energy Secretary Chris White was worried about further gas spikes as reserve tapped out. Amid rising public discontent over the war, Trump's political team wanted to protect vulnerable Republicans ahead of the midterms, and Trump, with his approval rating below 40%, very much wanted out. The deal looks like a political death sentence for Israeli Prime Minister Benjamin Netanyahu, said Edward Luce in the Financial Times. Playing on Trump's vanity to get him to go to war in Iran, Netanyahu bet his own and Israel's future on the U.S. achieving regime change. Now that bet has exploded in his face. Meanwhile, Israel's greatest concern, Iran's nuclear program, hasn't been addressed, said The Economist. Its regional proxies remain intact, and Iran can still fire ballistic missiles at Israel. Instead of vanquishing the mullahs, Trump has thrown them a lifeline, said Noah Smith in his Substack newsletter. Before the war, they faced a dying economy and nationwide protests. Now they may reap $300 billion in reparations along with sweeping sanctions relief. Fees imposed on ships transiting the strait could be a major new revenue source. And Iran now wields an important new source of geopolitical power. Before the war, the regime didn't control the strait because it didn't realize it could. Using drone weaponry, it now knows it can shut down shipping at will. Iran's victory isn't the most important outcome of Trump's foolish war, said William Kristol in The Bulwark. That would be our defeat. For 8 decades after World War II, we were a superpower that stood as the linchpin and guardian of American-friendly international order. Under Trump, we're a bully that lacks credibility among allies and enemies alike. His failed war against a far lesser military power will leave us both less feared and less respected than before, and it will leave the world more dangerous and its future less hopeful. The U.S. at a glance, from Edwards, California. B-52 crash. An investigation was launched this week into the crash of a B-52 Stratofortress in Southern California, which killed all 8 people on board. The crash occurred shortly after the bomber took off from Edwards Air Force Base on what was described as a routine test mission. The Air Force has been in the process of upgrading its fleet of B-52s, which have been in use since the 1950s. Colonel James Hayes said the B-52 that crashed was supporting a radar modernization program. Boeing confirmed that 2 of its employees were on board the plane when it crashed, and Pilate said it's not unusual for test teams to be accompanied by contractors who can answer questions about new technology. The Air Force signed a $2 billion contract with Boeing in January with the goal of extending the life of the bombers into the 2060s. This is the first fatal B-52 crash since 2008 when a bomber came down off the coast of Guam, killing six. From Los Angeles, green light. The Justice Department cleared Paramount's takeover of Warner Brothers Discovery last week over objections from some of its own lawyers who were reportedly leaning toward recommending a lawsuit challenging the $111 billion Hollywood merger. According to the Wall Street Journal, a team that had spent months scrutinizing the deal thought it could be anti-competitive and violate antitrust law. But before staffers could make their final recommendation, they were told last week that the senior officials had already decided to close the investigation. Paramount, which owns CBS, won a contentious bidding war with Netflix to buy the rival streamer, whose properties include HBO and CNN. The DOJ's approval, with no strings attached, clears a major hurdle for Paramount owner David Ellison, a prominent Trump supporter, who wants the deal done by September, although several states have signaled they may seek to block the merger. This reeks of corruption, said Senator Elizabeth Warren, Democrat from Massachusetts. From Sacramento, come after me. California Governor Gavin Newsom said this week that the Justice Department is investigating him and his wife and accused the administration of trying to punish a political foe. Widely seen as a potential Democratic candidate in the 2028 presidential election, Newsom said the FBI and the IRS have questioned friends and former employees of him and his wife, Jennifer Siebel Newsom. The focus of the investigations is not yet clear. One of them appeared to hone in on Siebel Newcomb's finances. Federal agents have questioned people linked to her nonprofit organizations. Governor blasted the investigations as another example of President Trump's waging lawfare on opponents, pointing to attempts to prosecute former FBI Director James Comey and others. "Mr. President, come after me," Newsom said. "I'm not going anywhere, and the country is watching." From Washington, D.C., Fight plot. The FBI said it foiled an extremist plot to attack last week's Ultimate Fighting Championship events at the White House with guns and explosive-loaded drones. Authorities arrested five people in California, Missouri, Nebraska, and Ohio who had discussed targeting specific officials as well as escape routes and locations for launching drones. Prosecutors said the suspects planned to detonate the drones over the outdoor ring and shoot at fleeing members of the crowd. At the home of 19-year-old Tyson Proper of Danville, Ohio, officers found ammunition, tactical gear, and assault-style weapons. Proper's mother told law enforcement that her son had recently begun interacting online with a group of individuals who claimed to be ex-military and Christian-based. He allegedly told investigators the group wanted to jumpstart a revolution. Affidavits for the suspects detail numerous grievances against the government, including U.S. support for Israel, the Jeffrey Epstein files, and data centers. From Washington, D.C., ballroom budget. President Trump has insisted for months that his $400 million White House ballroom wouldn't cost Americans a penny, but the Washington Post this week revealed he has long known construction would total $600 billion, with taxpayers covering over half of that. The Post obtained a detailed project summary that contractor Clark Construction made for the White House in March, 5 months after demolishing the East Wing to make space for the ballroom and underground bunker. It estimated renovation cost reaching $600 million, with just $293 million coming from private sources. The taxpayer-funded executive residence would cover $3 million, with an additional $155 million from the Secret Service and $149 million from the White House Military Office, also taxpayer-funded. Just a few weeks after that estimate, Trump maintained the private donations would fully fund the ballroom. "This is taxpayer-free," Trump said. "We have no taxpayer putting up 10 cents. From Atlanta, Trump bump. Primaries across Georgia, Oklahoma, and Alabama this week showed President Trump's hold over the Republican Party remains firm, but not invincible. His Georgia governor pick, Lieutenant Governor Burt Jones, lost the GOP's primary runoff to health care executive Rick Jackson, marking the president's second defeat in a gubernatorial primary this month. Jones tried to help Trump allies overturn the 2020 election results. Another election denier was defeated in Georgia's Secretary of State runoff. But Trump-endorsed Representative Mike Collins won the party's Senate primary, setting off to face Democratic Senator John Ossoff in a critical November contest. In Oklahoma, Trump's gubernatorial pick, State Senator Mike Massey, progressed to the runoff, while Trump-backed Representative Kevin Hern, Republican in Oklahoma, won the Senate primary. Representative Barry Moore delivered Trump another Senate primary victory in deep red Alabama. "I can't tell you how many people I walked up to, especially older people from Alabama," Moore said, and they said, "If the president's with you, we're with you." World at a glance. From London, Russian hostility. Russian warship Admiral Grigorovich fired warning shots at a British yacht in the English Channel this week, some 20 miles from UK territorial waters. Nobody was injured, but the incident further strained relations between the two countries, coming just after British commandos in the Channel boarded and seized one of the oil tankers in the shadow fleet Russia uses to evade sanctions. Russia is also believed to be behind other sabotage attacks in the UK. A Ukrainian man was convicted this week for carrying out arson attacks in May 2025 on two London homes and a car linked to Prime Minister Keir Starmer. A Financial Times investigation indicated Russia was behind the plot. The man, Roman Lavrovich, said he didn't know who Starmer was when he was hired to set the fires, and his lawyer said he was a vulnerable, ignorant puppet for the devil in the background. From Ramstein Air Base in Germany, U.S. pulls weaponry. The Trump administration has told European allies it will withdraw between a third and a half of the fighter jets, bombers, and ships it stations in Europe for NATO use, German media reported last week. The drawdown includes a 33% cut in fighter jets, a 30% reduction of strategic bombers, which European nations don't possess, and at least a 75% drop in the number of recon and attack aircraft. About half the naval vessels the U.S. provides will also be withdrawn, including a missile-launching submarine and an aircraft carrier group. The cuts will mean a drastic reduction in Europe's long-range strike and surveillance capacities. The European leaders have known this was coming and are ramping up their own weapons procurement, but in the meantime, security expert Giuseppe Spadafora says the cuts pose challenges to European deterrence readiness. From Lima, dynasty revived. Keiko Fujimori, daughter of disgraced former President Alberto Fujimori, was projected as the winner this week in Peru's squeaker of a presidential runoff, becoming the latest Trumpist leader in Latin America. Fujimori served as first lady for her father during the 1990s, when the Peruvian army killed thousands of civilians in its war on Shining Path rebels. Her father served 15 years in prison for corruption and crimes against humanity. Keiko, who has also been accused of corruption, lost three straight presidential elections until defeating leftist Roberto Sanchez with 50.02% in this month's runoff. Aligning with President Trump, she has promised to crack down on immigrants and violent crime and said she has the will to use force to confront criminals, the scum, who are killing us. From Oslo, royal scandal. Marius Borg Hoivy, son of Norway's crown princess Mette Marie, was convicted of rape last week and sentenced to 4 years in prison. Hoiby, Mette Marit's son from before she married Crown Prince Haakon in 2001, holds no title, but his proximity to the throne has tarnished the monarchy's image. Hoiby, 29, was accused of sexually assaulting four women, one in the basement of a royal family estate, while they were unconscious from sleeping pills or passed out drunk, and recording video of the attacks. Convicted on two of the four counts, he was also found guilty of abusing a former girlfriend and using ketamine and cocaine. The case has gripped Norway since allegations first broke in 2024. From Kyiv, cathedral hit. A cathedral at an ancient Orthodox Christian monastery in Kyiv was damaged in a Russian bombardment this week in what President Volodymyr Zelensky called one of the largest Russian crimes against Christian culture. Dormition Cathedral, rebuilt after World War II, is part of an 11th-century monastery complex containing the bones of early Slavic saints. The attack came the same day that Ukraine opened formal talks to join the European Union, a move made possible after Hungary lifted a veto imposed by its former prime minister. Boris Kachka, Ukraine's deputy prime minister for European integration, said Ukraine belonged in the bloc. Russia is an anti-Europe aggressor, Kachka said. That's why we need to be united and use our capacities together. From New Delhi, anger at U.S. India formally protested to the U.S. last week after a U.S. airstrike killed three Indian sailors on a ship allegedly carrying Iranian oil near the Strait of Hormuz. The U.S. blamed the Palau-flagged vessel, saying American forces had to conduct a precision strike because the ship, the Sedabelo, had failed to comply with instructions. The reaction in India was indignation, with headlines reading, "No apology from Washington." Foreign Minister Subrahmanyam Jaishankar then telephoned directly to the Secretary of State Marco Rubio, saying lethal actions against commercial shipping weren't justified. But the U.S. responded only that violations of the U.S. blockade and the illicit transport of Iranian oil will not be tolerated. Manoj Yadav, leader of the Forward Seamen's Union of India, called the incident a tragedy. They are ordinary people, not trained for war, he said. From Manama, Behran, Iran war fallout. Behran has revoked the citizenship of 69 people of Iranian descent, including children, accusing the families, many living in Behran for generations, of glorifying or sympathizing with Iran and ordering them to be expelled to Tehran. "I have no connection to Iran. I'm not a supporter of Iran," said Ali Abdunabi, 31, one of the expelled. "Everything I build in my life has gone." Some of those now stateless say they had posted videos at the start of the war showing the incoming missiles, but had not expressed support for Iran. Most are now applying for asylum in Western countries. Behran, a U.S. ally that hosts an American naval base, has crushed dissent before. In 2011, it suppressed a pro-democracy uprising and stripped hundreds of dissidents of their citizenship. From Seoul, F in history. Starbucks said this week it would shut its South Korean stores for half day to give employees a crash course in history after a disastrous marketing campaign that referenced the massacre of pro-democracy protesters. The coffee chain inexplicably launched a Tank Day reusable cup promotion for the anniversary of the 1980 Gwangju Uprising, when the military killed hundreds of civilians. The faux pas caused angry protests at Starbucks stores, and sales plummeted. Even Korean President Lee Jae-myung expressed outrage over the promotion, calling it inhumane and disgraceful. Shinsegae Group, which operates Starbucks in the country, fired the Starbucks Korea CEO the day the scandal exploded, and Shinsegae chairman Chung Yong-jin said he would personally attend the history training. From Kunming, China, U.S. scholar detained. China has arrested an American political scientist on suspicion of spying, a potential diplomatic setback 3 weeks after President Trump visited Beijing seeking closer ties. Security agents arrested Yu Min-Zin, a Myanmar-born U.S. citizen and an alum of University of California, Berkeley, at an airport in southwestern China while he was traveling to speak at a Chinese university. Min-Zin, 52, joined the Myanmar Democracy Movement as a teenager, but was forced to flee to Thailand in 1997. There he wrote for the New York Times in Foreign Policy and founded the leading think tank on Myanmar. His think tank, ISP Myanmar, said in January that Myanmar had been sleepwalking into China's sphere of influence ever since its 2021 coup. From Ho Chi Minh City, Vietnam, cats saved. Vietnamese police busted a pet theft ring in Ho Chi Minh City last week and rescued 400 cats from being slaughtered for food. 80 dead animals were found on ice, but dozens of the living were reunited with their owners. "It's really beautiful to see how many Vietnamese families are coming looking for their cats," said Chris Gittelmauer of Vietnam Cat Welfare, but it's also heartbreaking because many families didn't find them. Consumption of dog and cat meat is legal in Vietnam as long as vendors can prove where they source the animals from, but public opinion is changing. South Korea banned dog meat in 2024, and polls show that most Vietnamese now support banning sales of both dog and cat meat. Animal rights activists say thousands of pets are stolen for the meat trade every month. People in the news. Former Canadian Prime Minister Justin Trudeau was accused of betraying his country last week after he skipped Canada's first World Cup game to watch Team USA beat Paraguay 4-1 in Los Angeles. Trudeau's American girlfriend, pop star Katy Perry, performed at the tournament's opening ceremony at SoFi Stadium, and the ex-premier, later seen smooching in the stands with the fireworks singer, 41, said he had no choice but to attend. Sometimes supportive boyfriend duties call, Trudeau, 54, wrote on social media, but you know who I'm rooting for to take the cup. That overture failed to appease miffed Canadians, who denounced their former leader on social media as a traitor, a fraud, and a clown. One ex-user in Toronto said Trudeau's decision was a slap in the face of this country. Distasteful doesn't begin to cover it. Phil Mickelson has been kicked out of the San Diego Golf Club where he's played and practiced for decades after being accused of inappropriate behavior toward a female employee, Golf Digest reported last week. Sources told the outlet that the six-time major champion, 56, approached the woman at the Farms Golf Club and engaged in non-consensual and inappropriate physical contact with her. The employee reported the incident to her supervisors, and club officials confronted Mickelson while he was playing around on the course. A lawyer for Mickelson said video evidence contradicted the allegations and that there was a great deal of misinformation about the incident. The club said there were no video cameras in the area where the alleged misconduct occurred and that it stood by its decision to end Mickelson's membership. Taylor Swift and Travis Kelce are having a massive stage built for their wedding celebration, which could take place in New York City's Madison Square Garden over the 4th of July weekend, TMZ reported this week. Sources told the outlet that the stage is being constructed at a facility in Pennsylvania where equipment for previous Swift tours was assembled and is under lock and key with security guards patrolling the area. TMZ said it's looking increasingly likely that the pop star 36 and the Kansas City Chiefs tight end 36 will tie the knot at a small ceremony followed by a bash at the garden for over 1,000 guests. A band will play during the party, and some of the couple's famous friends may be invited to jump on stage and take the mic. U.S. columns. The panicky cover-up of Epstein files by Jeet Heer in The Nation. Donald Trump's top aides were so panicked by the Epstein files that they commandeered the White House Situation Room for several emergency meetings on how to cover up the scandal, said Jeet Heer. That's among the revelations in a new book by New York Times reporter Maggie Haberman and Jonathan Swan, Regime Change. The book exposes the desperate attempt by Trump's inner circle to pretend to offer transparency on Epstein when the only goal was to hide damaging information. Vice President J.D. Vance, FBI Director Kash Patel, former Attorney General Pam Bondi, and other top aides took part in the meetings, which did not include Trump himself. A particular concern was a claim by Epstein survivor Sarah Ransom that a fellow survivor said she had sex with Trump and that he had a predilection for hurting women's nipples. Vance appeared panicked over the file's extensive Trump mention, the book reports, and recommended that then-ally Tucker Carlson interview Epstein's co-conspirator, Ghislaine Maxwell, in prison so she could clear Trump of any wrongdoing. The dysfunctional cover-up ultimately backfired because of the same infighting and incoherence that defines nearly all of this White House's policies. Deciding Who Gets to Be a Christian by Amanda Marcotte in Salon. Pete Hegseth has reminded us why the nation's founders instituted religious freedom, said Amanda Marcotte. In the flimsy guise of streamlining chaplain services offered to military personnel, the defense secretary recently slashed the number of Pentagon-recognized religions from 211 to 31, eliminating Wiccans, pagans, Unitarians, agnostics, and other liberal-coded belief systems. Excess list also windowed the number of denomination it considers Christian, omitting the Church of Jesus Christ of Latter-day Saints. After widespread anger among prominent Mormons, the Pentagon backtracked, releasing a new list that did not label which sects count as Christian. But the fracas exposed a major MAGA myth, that it will be simple to impose their theocratic views on the country. A government determined to make the U.S. a Christian nation must choose which denominations it considers legitimate. White evangelicals like Hegseth's far-right pastor Doug Wilson make up only 13% of the population, but they're unafraid of marginalizing those they consider to be preaching false gospel, including Mormons. In Hegseth's theocracy, non-Christians will no longer be considered full American citizens. Trump, a distracting 80th birthday bloodbath. Only the hackiest screenwriter imaginable would script America's decline this way, said Michelle Goldberg in the New York Times. President Trump celebrated his 80th birthday this week by hosting 7 bone-crushing Ultimate Fighting Championship bouts inside an octagonal cage on the White House lawn under a 100-foot-high black claw. In this tacky, bloody, gladiatorial arena, fighters kicked and pummeled each other into submission, surrounded by the names of sponsors such as Crypto.com, Bud Light, and Poly Market. The 4,000 spectators included the President, Secretary of State Mark Rubio, FBI Director Cash Patel, Meta CEO Mark Zuckerberg, and Paramount Skydance CEO David Ellison. The spectacle was a deeply jarring emulsion of patriotism and blood loss, history, and buy this crap, said Monica Hess in the Washington Post. After winning his bout, heavyweight Josh Hokett thanked Jesus before shouting, "Michelle Obama is a man," to a braying crowd. "We have always been a violent country, but have we always been such a shameless one?" Trump's alpha male roadshow is a telltale sign of weakness, said Catherine Lucy in Bloomberg. As he tries to end a wildly unpopular and a frustrating war with Iran, Trump is using public appearances at sporting events, including an NBA Finals game at Madison Square Garden, to project vigor and distract people from growing questions about his age and abilities. The octogenarian often dozes off during meetings and rambles incoherently. His swollen ankles bulge over his shoes, and his hands have large purple bruises that he clumsily covers with makeup. He's up late most nights, posting up to 150 times on Truth Social, and for reasons unknown, 22 doctors participated in his most recent physical. Nothing can hide the reality that his political capital is declining. Polls confirm that Americans don't see Trump as so strong anymore, said Aaron Blake in CNN.com. In recent polling, 61% agreed that Trump is too old for the office, 53% believed he cannot handle the physical toll of being president, and only 16% thought staging a UFC tournament at the White House was appropriate. The fights ultimately felt like Trump's attempt to force America to love and respect him, said Jeffrey Blahar in National Review. They were staged on his birthday for his audience, his America. But he's visibly flailing as his administration unravels, and no amount of spectacle can distract from that. Elections, creating doubt about mail-in ballots. It's a pattern as regular and predictable as the tides, said Moira Donegan in The Guardian. A Democrat wins an election, and President Trump says the election was rigged. His latest target is the Los Angeles mayoral primary, where Republican Spencer Pratt fell to third place and off the November ballot behind Democratic incumbent Karen Bass and progressive challenger Nathia Rahman, as late-arriving mail-in ballots were counted. Trump has since repeatedly alleged without evidence that the election was stolen, even storming off Meet the Press when challenged on the claim. This is a preview of what is likely to come in November's midterm elections, when Republicans are widely expected to lose congressional seats and control of the House. In Trump's world, every Democratic victory is invalid, fraudulent, and null, and the only fair elections are the ones where Republicans win. Unfortunately, the right seems to be along for the ride, said Aaron Blake in CNN.com. Prominent Republicans, including J.D. Vance, Ron DeSantis, and Mike Johnson, have amplified Trump's baseless claims, with Johnson saying Democratic election fraud is so diabolical and so far upstream it is impossible to prove. Polls show that 70% of Republicans expect elections fraud in November. Trump has a new plan to blackmail in ballots, said Adam Sella and Nick Carosanti in the New York Times. The U.S. Postal Service has proposed an unprecedented and potentially unconstitutional rule that would allow it to refuse delivery of mail-in ballots in states that won't turn over voter rolls to the federal government for screening. Trump recently told a group of GOP lawmakers that restricting mail-in ballots will guarantee the midterms. It does, in fact, take a long time to count ballots in California, said Jessica Levinson in MS.now. The state accepts all ballots postmarked by Election Day, even those that arrive up to a week after. Does that sometimes mean the initial results change? Absolutely. That's what happens when you count votes. Sorry, that's no excuse, said the Wall Street Journal in an editorial. California Democrats have made it exceptionally easy to cast ballots by mail to boost turnout among their likely voters, but the result is a sloth-like ballot count that can leave results in question for days. It's a disservice to democracy to leave voters hanging, which can only fuel distrust in elections and play into the hands of Trump. Noted. From Axios, white students now make up less than 50% of all Americans enrolled in public and private schools, from nursery schools through graduate programs. Latinos today are the second largest group of students at 24.4% after whites at 48.8%. From Politico, green algae returned to the Lincoln Memorial reflecting pool last week, just days after the National Park Service finished a $14 million renovation President Trump said would make the filthy and dirty water feature more beautiful. Workers have been seen cleaning out the growth, which floated atop the pool and coated areas at the bottom. An Interior Department spokesman said the algae was residual and came from supply lines. From The Economist, in 1990, fewer than 5% of Americans lived in a county with more seniors than children. Today, almost half of Americans live in a county where the over 64s outnumber the under 15s. From The Guardian, temperatures in the Antarctic Peninsula hit a record 59.7 degrees Fahrenheit earlier this month, 3.6 degrees higher than the previous winter high set in 1998, and about 36 degrees above the normal temperature for June. From NBCNews.com, billionaire Tom Steyer spent $216 million on his recent failed bid for California governor. In 2020, he spent $342 million on a failed run for the Democratic presidential nomination. Only in America. A North Carolina tech worker has been granted a religious exemption from using artificial intelligence at work. Software engineer Erin Mouse, 34, told her employers that as a Unitarian Universalist, she has ethical and environmental objections to AI and says she is now, with their blessing, writing my code and reviewing my code by hand. Legal experts say Mouse's case may be the first of many such claims, especially after Pope Leo XIV warned that AI could undermine the fundamental pillars of human civilization. A 14-year-old has been arrested for robbing a children's lemonade stand at gunpoint in Boston. The unnamed suspect, who ran off with the stand's cash box, now faces charges of armed robbery and unlawful firearm possession. Victim David Byrne, who ran the stand with his sister, said he was a little annoyed by the crime. "We're 11 and 12, said David. "You shouldn't really do that." You have been listening to The Week on CSCR. This is Susan signing out. Have a great day. Bye.
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3: Next is a brief poetry moment. This poem is by John Keats, who was born in 1795 and died in 1821. When I have fears that I may cease to be. When I have fears that I may cease to be, before my pen has gleamed my teeming brain, before high-piled books in charactery hold like rich garners the full ripened grain, when I behold upon the night's starred face huge cloudy symbols of a high romance, and think that I may never live to trace their shadows with the magic hand of chance, and when I feel, fair creature of an hour, that I shall never look upon thee more, never have relish in the fairy power of unreflecting love, then on the shore of the wide world I stand alone and think, till love and fame to nothingness do sink. And also by John Keats, a poem entitled, A Thing of Beauty. A thing of beauty is a joy forever. Its loveliness increases. It will never pass into nothingness, but still will keep a bower quiet for us, and a sleep full of sweet dreams, and health, and quiet breathing. Therefore, on every morrow are we wreathing a flowery band to bind us to the earth, spite of despondence of the inhuman dearth, of noble natures, of the gloomy days, of all the unhealthy and or darkened ways made for our searching. Yes, in spite of all.
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4: This is Ron Posner, and I will be narrating articles from AARP, the magazine, December 2025 and January 2026, Part 2. A Fighting Chance. His father, a devoted football fan, was diagnosed with an aggressive cancer, so writer Jamie Metzl went on offense, exploring every emerging treatment. Here he shares what he learned about finding the most promising care for someone you love. You have cancer. There are, perhaps, no three words more frightening than these, yet nearly 4 in 10 of us will hear them at some point in our lives. When we include relatives and close friends in that mix, the experience of a cancer diagnosis is near universal. And the next words inevitably are, what now? In April 2025, my beloved father, Kurt Metzl, passed away 2 weeks shy of his 90th birthday after a heroic nearly 3-year battle with stage 4 metastatic neuroendocrine cancer, a rare and deadly cancer of the cells that receive signals from the nervous system and release hormones into the bloodstream. It was the most painful moment of my life to date, but I was also grateful for the fact that he had survived far longer after his diagnosis than his doctors and the medical literature had predicted. Although we'd been told he had no more than a year of healthy life left, we beat those odds as a result of a remarkable team effort. In those extra years of life, my father celebrated the bat mitzvah of his oldest granddaughter, multiple holidays, and 2 stunning come-from-behind Super Bowl victories by his cherished Kansas City Chiefs. But this story is not just about my father. It's about how all people diagnosed with cancer and their families can play a crucial role in contributing to the quality of their care and increasing the odds of the best possible outcomes. It's about how, after the horrifying mix of fear, sadness, confusion, and even helplessness that accompanies any cancer diagnosis, patients and their families can harness a force that can sometimes be even more impactful than fast-reproducing cancer cells, informed and empowered hope. 2 weeks before his death, I read my dad an early draft of this article about how older cancer patients and their families might use the lessons we'd learned to extend and enrich their own lives. With tears in his eyes, he told me he'd do anything to help others facing his same long odds after a cancer diagnosis. This is what he wanted you to know. Suiting up for the fight. At the time of my father's initial diagnosis in September 2022, his scans showed that the cancer was growing quickly. His widely circulating hormone-releasing cancer cells were primed to spread to multiple organs. More tests still needed to be done, we were told, but probably the best we could hope for would be to temporarily slow the cancer spread before things got much worse, like within a year. I was in shock. I'd always thought my father was indestructible. He was, after all, a survivor. He and his parents had escaped Nazi Austria in 1938 and then spent a decade as displaced persons in Switzerland before finally emigrating to the United States in 1948 when my dad was 13. They settled in Kansas City, Missouri, where my father quickly learned English, became a star student, and began his lifelong passion for Kansas City sports teams. After completing medical school just across state lines at the University of Kansas, my father headed to New York City for his pediatrics residency. There he met and wooed a brilliant blonde speech pathologist, my future mother, Marilyn, and brought her back to the Paris of the Plains, where my three brothers and I were raised. My dad became a pediatrician serving the community for more than 5 decades, and my mother a psychologist. They were community leaders, avid bikers, fearless skiers, and of course, Chiefs season ticket holders. After 57 years in Kansas City and more than a year before my father's cancer diagnosis, my parents moved to Denver to be closer to my younger brother's family. That's where my two other brothers and I rushed when we got the news. Soon after we arrived, my father wept over the prospect of missing his oldest granddaughter's bat mitzvah the following year. He told me empathetically that he wanted to fight for as much time as possible. Handing him the red and gold Chiefs beanie I'd brought for him, I told him that just like Patrick Mahomes rallying his team in the face of impossible odds, we were going to fight for every minute of possible time. He put on his new uniform with determination. How to get the care you deserve. I am a technology and healthcare futurist who writes books and speaks to hospital boards and medical associations about the future of healthcare. Based on my work, I knew well that with the remarkable progress in oncology, a cancer diagnosis now means something different than it did just a few years ago. Incredible advances in modern medicine have reduced the overall death rate from cancer in the U.S. by more than a third over the past 3 decades and led to significant increases in the average amount of time people live with initial cancer diagnoses. But improvement in cancer care is only one part of the story. While there's been groundbreaking progress in medical research, clinical trials and cutting-edge applications, even the most beneficial new treatments, are often unevenly distributed among medical centers and slow to reach patients. The faster our technology advances, the harder it is for all of us to keep up, including healthcare providers. This creates an essential need for patients and their families to step up in new ways. Although it may at first seem daunting and requires a bit of work, the opportunity to gather information and help shape our own care and that of the people we love is available to every one of us. I wanted my father to be treated as if the exciting future of medicine had already arrived. To make that happen, I knew that we needed to play an active role. After hearing the preliminary diagnosis of cancer from my father's internist, our first step was to learn as much as possible, quickly and accurately, about the particular cancer that we were going to fight. An interventional radiologist performed a biopsy that showed my father had a type of neuroendocrine cancer. Even with my knowledge of cancer in general, as well as our family's medical background, in addition to my dad, my three brothers are also MDs. We knew next to nothing about neuroendocrine cancer at the time of my father's diagnosis. To bridge that gap, I began poring over the many online materials specifically tailored to his cancer, including the website of the Neuroendocrine Tumor Research Foundation and listening to its superb podcast, NetWise, on my daily runs. These types of resources are available free of charge to everyone for a remarkably broad range of cancer types. Start with one of the resources listed in Step 1 of your 15-point cancer battle plan. Right? Recognizes that I needed more help, I reached out to Cancer Commons, cancercommons.org, a resource that brings together critical links and information about a wide range of cancers. Other outstanding resources include the highly informative American Cancer Society, Cancer Care, Cancer Support Community, and OncoLink websites. I cannot overemphasize the importance of learning everything you can about the exact type of cancer that's threatening you or a loved one as quickly as possible. The resources are free. Cancer Commons also designates for free specialists to advise patients and their families remotely. Ours was a caring and knowledgeable woman who had served for decades as an oncology nurse. Like a great football coach, she quickly proved invaluable by helping me better understand the essential steps we needed to consider right away before we even had an oncologist assigned. Analyze the enemy. The first thing I suggested to my father's internist in the earliest days following the diagnosis was that we consider whole genome sequencing, my dad's cancer cells, at the earliest possible moment. This standard of care, when ordered by a doctor, may be covered by Medicare after a stage 3 or stage 4 diagnosis, and ideally should be one of the first steps after all late-stage cancer diagnoses. Unfortunately, only a small percentage of cancer patients, including those with late-stage cancers, asks about this sequencing, which can play a critical role in developing a treatment protocol. The internist had not planned on ordering this test immediately because doing so was not the normal standard of care for my dad's type of cancer, at least not this early in the medical process. But we knew from the early tests that the cancer was spreading rapidly and that gathering potentially actionable information as early as possible could help our crucial early-stage decision-making. A relatively new form of precision medicine, WGs, involves extracting and sequencing DNA from a tumor and comparing it with the DNA from the patient's non-cancer cells. Understanding these differences helps doctors look for essential genetic mutations that impact how cancer cells spread. When there's a match between the mutation and an available treatment, these mutations can potentially be targeted precisely. After the internist agreed to order the WGS, I asked her to consider prescribing another, more experimental diagnostic tool she had never used before, a patient-derived tumor organoid test. The process involves extracting tumor cells from a patient, growing these cells in a lab, and then dividing them into tens or hundreds of batches, essentially growing miniature versions of the tumor, clusters of cells that are known as cancer organoids. This allows for multiple drugs and drug combinations to be tested on identical twins of the patient's cancer cells in a lab setting. If a certain treatment kills or shrinks the clusters of cancer cells better than others in the lab, there's a decent chance that treatment may be more effective inside the person. As with the genome sequencing, the sooner we extracted the cancer cells and sent them in, the sooner we'd have information that could prove important to my dad's care. His pathologist overnighted the collected biopsies to an organoid laboratory in Seattle. All this happened very quickly in those critical first weeks after my father's initial diagnosis. When we finally had a specialized oncologist assigned to us, I wasn't sure how that person would feel about my having been so involved in my father's care. I secretly feared he might consider me less a member of the team and more like one of those crazy fans streaking across the football field being chased by security guards. Build a great team. It's probably a function of human aging that the older we get, the younger young people start to look. So as a guy in his 50s, I was taken aback when our new oncologist first walked into the examination room. My initial twinge of concern about his youth was completely off the mark. He knew far more about cancer than I ever would, and his wisdom and open-mindedness were the greatest assets we could have hoped for. We quickly began working as a team. Our oncologist suggested we start treatment with a relatively standard and generally well-tolerated oral chemotherapy. With his blessing, I also sought a second opinion from physicians at Harvard, who concurred. Never taking off his chief's hat during waking hours, even long after the season had ended, my dad religiously took his daily chemotherapy pills. He tolerated the treatment well, attended with my mom nearly all of his granddaughter's soccer games, and was proud to keep all of his once famously red hair. His mood was massively boosted when the Chiefs clinched a shocking Super Bowl victory against the highly favored Philadelphia Eagles in February 2023. But when we got the results back from his post-chemo scans a few weeks after the game, we were disheartened to learn that the cancer was still growing. Our oncologist recommended as a next step a well-studied and much more aggressive form of intravenous chemotherapy that had about a 30% chance of helping, but was virtually certain to cause major side effects and knock my father on his rear. I worried that at his age, he might never get back up and felt desperate to help find a better alternative. It's a common and difficult choice that many families face. That's when we learned just how crucial our sequencing of those early cancer cells had been. The sequence report showed that a specific mutation in my dad's cancer cells, one that was extremely rare in my dad's form of cancer, but less rare in some others, was operating as a drill sergeant, instructing those cells to keep growing. Fortunately, a drug already existed for blocking the expression of this mutation. It had been used to treat other cancers, but had hardly been used to treat my dad's type of cancer. It was a risk. The medical literature indicated that this drug had been used to treat just 29 patients with multiple tumor types containing the same specific mutation as my father's, including 4 people with neuroendocrine cancer, and had helped more than a third of those patients. But those odds were similar to what the harsher and more traditional treatment offered. The best we were told to hope for with this new therapy might be a slowing of the cancer's spread, not a remission, but it was likely that my dad would tolerate it better than the chemo. I felt that the potential benefit of this approach outweighed the potential risks, at least in comparison to our alternative. Together, the oncologist and our family weighed the pros and cons of the two different approaches and decided to forego the rough chemotherapy that the oncologist had initially recommended for this more targeted method. Celebrate the wins. My dad needed to take the new pills twice a day for a couple of months before we'd be able to test whether they were working. As the data of the new tests approached, I felt extremely nervous. Had the experimental therapy kept my dad's tumor from growing? As our oncologist walked us through the new images on his computer, it felt like Patrick Mahomes and the Chiefs pulling off another come-from-behind miracle. Not only had the treatment addressed a tumor growth, but the new scans showed remarkable remission in all of my dad's organs. We could see the groupings of cancer cells withering as the normal cells in my dad's immune system fought back. As a result of this progress, not only did he attend the bat mitzvah later that year, but he and my mother together recited a special prayer for their granddaughter at the altar, then danced with our entire family at the party that night. In February 2024, my brother Jordan and I decided to celebrate our father's amazing progress by flying him to Las Vegas for his first in-person Super Bowl, the Chiefs against the San Francisco 49ers. Jordan collaborates with ESPN on occasion when he informed him that our Holocaust and cancer-surviving Chiefs superfan dad was coming to the game. They pulled out all the stops. Entering the penthouse hotel suite they had secured for him, he stopped in his tracks. His bed was covered in Chiefs swag, including a helmet signed by Mahomes himself. All that anticipation, we sat nervously in our seats the next day as the 49ers outplayed the Chiefs, who seemed to be collapsing under the pressure. But my father, proudly sporting his Chiefs hat, refused to give up hope. And just when the game seemed all but lost, Mahomes somehow rallied the team to a last-minute field goal to put the game into heart-thumping overtime. When he later spiraled a perfect pass to Mecole Hardman in the end zone to clinch the win, our two stories of beating impossible odds came together for one glorious moment. The end of a meticulous season. But even perfect moments cannot last forever. After 2 years of remarkable remission, my dad's cancer started growing back aggressively in late 2024. We tried new approaches to fight back. Some worked better than others, but the cancer marched on. Searching for more miracles, we fought, yard by yard, day by day, minute by minute, for more health and more time, while we cherished the health and time we had. By early 2025, soon after Mahomes and the Chiefs fell to the Philadelphia Eagles in Super Bowl 49, our family huddled around my father as his condition markedly waned. The weekend before my dad died, we gathered in Denver to celebrate his 90th birthday. 3 weeks early, and hold a Passover Seder commemorating everything he, our family, and all people seeking a better future had achieved in our continued struggle for freedom, opportunity, and hope. Less than a week later, he was gone. My father fought and lived and loved life to the very end. The photograph we chose for his obituary showed him at his pediatrics office wearing a chief's apron and hat, with the stethoscopes around his neck and the huge smile that had been for the hallmark of his life and medical career. In addition to his personal and professional legacy, my father left us one more gift. The targeted treatment approach we had pioneered with our oncologist had shown such dramatic results.

on our own individual genomes. The future of precision medicine is coming faster in the field of oncology than most anywhere else. Here are some key developments. Genome sequencing. Rather than identifying a cancer based on the tissue where it originated, this approach focuses on the unique molecular identities of a patient's cancer cells. A cancer originating in a person's lungs, for example, might be less like other people's lung cancers in important ways and might respond better to an approach more often used to treat another type of cancer. CAR T-cell therapy. In this approach, T-cells, a type of white blood cell, are isolated from blood drawn from a patient with cancer. The scientists can then genetically manipulate these isolated T-cells to optimize their innate cancer-fighting abilities before reinfusing them back into the patient. Personalized cancer vaccines. Cancer vaccines instruct a patient's body to protect itself against cancer cells. A number of different approaches, including mRNA, DNA, and microbe-based vaccines, can stimulate the body to create an immune response against the cancer. Your 15-point cancer battle plan. There's only one way to respond to a cancer diagnosis, aggressively and creatively. 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Here are 15 important steps I recommend patients and their families take to help optimize their care. 1. 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Seek second opinions. Don't be afraid to tell your care team that you are seeking an additional consultation. At its best, oncology is a team sport. 6. Think deeply about your priorities. Some patients might prioritize quality of life over aggressive treatments. Others may choose survival at any cost. Doctors might think about the risks and rewards of various approaches differently than patients and their families. 7. Keep an ongoing list of questions. This is a stressful time, so feeling overwhelmed is natural. Keep jotting down any thoughts that occur to you or questions that arise. 8. Have loving and honest conversations with your family about end-of-life care, and make sure you have an up-to-date living will describing your treatment and other preferences. You can download your state's form on the AARP website, aarp.org/caregiving/financial-legal/free-printable-advance-directives. Once you fill out the form, you'll need to have the document notarized or signed by two witnesses, depending on your state, before sharing it with your care team. 9. Respect the critical expertise of your care team, but don't take yourself out of the equation. Cancer care can be as much of an art as a science.
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0: 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Even breathing exercises, yoga, and daily walks can be extremely helpful, both physically and emotionally. 12. 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You can find support groups for various cancer types through the websites of the American Cancer Society and other cancer organizations. 13. Set up a home health monitoring system. There are options for all budgets. They include wearing a device such as an Apple Watch or Aura Ring to monitor your heart rate, temperature, sleep, and other vital signs, and checking your oxygen saturation each morning with a simple oximeter. Log these daily figures on your phone or in a notebook. If you see big changes, let your care team know. 14. Don't be intimidated by statistics. Cancer survival rates are averages. They may not give you an accurate picture of your own chances for cure or remission. Hope is your greatest ally, so don't give it up. 15. Embrace your life. Set big and exciting goals for family celebrations or other milestones. Your battle is about gaining time, happiness, and meaning. Even after a cancer diagnosis, you're just as alive as anyone else. New and wonderful memories are waiting to be made. Make them. 3 Generations, One Harmonious Vacation, a guide to planning a family adventure that makes everyone happy, kids, parents, and grandparents. Otrillia Ewing knows it's time for a big vacation when she gets an online survey. Not from a travel agent or some hotel or airline rewards program. This extensive and detailed query comes from her daughter, Brandy Starr. It goes out to Ewing, 72, and as many as 30-plus others as plans get laid for their next great extended family adventure. Brandy always thinks about the different needs of everyone, says Ewing of Duluth, Georgia. What people like to do, their budgets and schedules. She makes it easy for people to say yes, bringing us all together. Star's survey comes via email or text, or in the case of the technologically challenged, a phone call. A few sample questions. Where would people like to go? Will they be traveling with other family members? What's their budget, special needs, and desired dates? There's a deadline for feedback, typically 2 weeks. Recipients who fail to respond can still go on the trip, but they've forfeited the opportunity to express opinions. So far, the surveys have resulted in 2 multi-generational trips. An upcoming cruise has also been planned with 19 travelers. Star of Suwanee, Georgia, views all this as a labor of love. If you look at older generations, they tended to live closer together and naturally had traditions that were passed down, she says. But with more family living apart, some of those traditions fade, and the bonds that used to be a given between cousins, grown siblings, aren't always as strong as they could be. Travel brings us together and lets us make memories. It reminds us of what is truly important. Multi-generational travel with groups that encompass 3 or more generations is more popular than you might realize. A recent survey shows more than 40% of grandparents are likely to take such a trip within the next 3 years. But just as travel can promote family togetherness and a shared sense of adventure, it can also provide anxiety and sometimes tension. To maximize the opportunities and avoid pitfalls, we assembled a panel of experts on this topic to guide you through this potential minefield and leave everyone in your family eager to embark on the next great vacation. The experts, Brandy Starr, a frequent multi-generational vacation planner and marketing executive, Dee Dee Moore, founder of the grandparent advice website, More Than Grand, Kirsten Maxwell, founder of the popular blog, Kids Are a Trip. Evita Robinson, founder of No Madness Travel Tribe, a community for travelers of color. Rob Taylor, founder of the LGBTQ family travel site, Two Travel Dads. Gaia Vinay, independent travel advisor with Fora Travel. Getting started, don't assume anything. Star says, I've learned to start trips with an online survey, and I always learn something I wouldn't have thought to ask, like when a relative mentioned she couldn't fly for medical reasons. Once the surveys are in, I download everything into a spreadsheet and figure out the destination, costs, and logistics. I have a clear visual of what people want to do, what they can afford to do, and when they can do it. Taylor says it's tempting to let the natural planner in the family run with everything, but involve others, particularly kids. Ask up front what people actually want, how much downtime, what pace they prefer, what they're excited about. Energy levels and interests change, especially as people get older. Don't assume you know what people want to do. Vinay says with every client, I have a detailed intake process that's an in-depth conversation where we discuss all the obvious questions about Florida Keys or Orlando as a multi-general favorite. You could do them on a shoestring or as a splurge, spend time at a theme park or at a nature preserve. Star says again with a cruise, you have different categories of rooms, so people who want to travel on a budget may do so, and the ones who want something fancier also have options. With food and drinks already included, there's no worrying about who's cooking or splitting restaurant bills, and there's plenty of flexibility. You can do an excursion together one day and go your own way the next. It's a shared trip, but with options. The takeaway, the best destination isn't the flashiest. It's the one that offers flexibility and meets everyone's needs, from toddlers all the way up to grandparents. Beds, space, and sanity. Get the right accommodations. Moore says often, the big rental house looks like the smartest and best choice. Dinners under one roof are great, but when you put the three or four generations together, you're also signing up for less privacy and more noise. A baby crying at 5 a.m. or late-night cocktails in the living room can ripple through the whole house. Think carefully about how much togetherness your family really wants. Maxwell, be thoughtful and considerate about divvying up bedrooms. Don't stick late sleepers near the heart of the action, like the kitchen or living room where people will be gathering. I look for rentals with multiple levels so each family has its own floor. Built-in privacy makes a huge difference. Vinay says that sometimes a hotel or resort is the smarter choice. More often than not, they're ADA accessible, and hotels solve common group travel headaches, connecting suites for families, pools and game rooms for kids, daily housekeeping, and no chores to divvy up. The takeaway? Where you stay matters as much as the destination. Choose accommodations that provide space to be both together and apart. Shared adventures, but separate cars. The advisor, Moore, says renting a van or bus might seem like a good idea because it can save money and feel more efficient. But if you've got little ones in car seats, kids who need naps, or just folks with different agendas, that big van removes a lot of freedom. The takeaway? For the most flexibility, make sure you have enough sets of wheels. Press the baton. Let a pro work the details. Star says that I want us all to still like one another when we finally are on vacation. So after I've wrangled my survey spreadsheet and figured out where we're going and the main logistics, I hand things over to my travel specialist. At that point, I've done the hard work of shaping the trip, and she's the one who turns it into a polished plan with rooms, excursions, and all the little details. My family books directly through her, so I can focus on the fun part of planning without carrying the whole weight myself. Some questions to ask when looking for a travel agent. Do they have testimonials? Sample itineraries from past clients who went to that destination. How do they handle payments? Does the money ever hit the agent's account? This one is a huge red flag. Reputable agents use tech where the money is in holding and they can't touch it. Vinay says that families often try to do too much. One activity a day is plenty. People need downtime to just hang out or do their own thing. A good travel specialist can help balance the plan. The takeaway? Shape the big picture, then let a travel specialist handle the bookings, payments, and itinerary details. The price of harmony. Talk budgets before you travel. Agent Moore says that have the money talks, there will be more than one, right at the start, even if it's awkward. Spell out the costs, what each person can afford, and who's paying for what. If the grandparents offer to pay, Don't see it as them buying influence. It's a gift, and the real payoff is time together. Robinson says that give yourself a lot of time, ideally a year, to plan, so relatives on tighter budgets can save. And if the first plan feels out of reach, adjust. Pick a place where everyone who wants to be there can come regardless of finances. The takeaway? Be upfront about money and open to adjustments, and plan early. Allow for alone time. Breaks build bonds. Taylor says that if you're crammed into every meal and activity, the little quirks and differences will start to grate. But when people have space to decompress, you come back together with a lightness. The goal isn't to spend every minute as one group. It's to make the experience good enough that everyone wants to do it again. The takeaway? Taking breaks from the group isn't a sign of something wrong. It keeps the traditions alive. Brandy Starr, 47. I recently took my mom, 72, my 10-year-old son, and my mom's best friend on a 7-day cruise in the Caribbean. What was your favorite part of the trip? When we were on Grand Cayman, we decided to rent a Jeep instead of doing the cruise ship excursion. Nothing specific happened, but before the trip, my mother had surgery. To have come out on the other side of that and be on our own, being silly and laughing, added up to something really meaningful. What was particularly challenging? Navigating my mom's wheelchair was more challenging than I expected. We went to a bee sanctuary, not knowing that the whole path was made of rocks, and my mom could not do the tour. What's the one activity that everyone agreed on? In Mexico, we went to Pueblo del Maiz in Cozumel and learned about the Maya culture. We watched a traditional Mayan dance, learned about the cocoa bean and chocolate, and made tortillas. There were aspects of the tour that spoke to each of us. Rob Taylor, 43, founder of Two Travel Dads. My husband Chris's parents flew to Florida to visit us, and then the six of us, Chris, his parents, our two kids, and I, went to Key West. We rented side-by-side condos at the Coconut Beach Resort. What was your favorite part of the trip? The beach access was incredible, but it was being out on the water with all of us together that was my favorite. We spent one day on a chartered boat. It's actually cheaper to charter a boat for a group our size than to do a commercial tour, and everyone was happy. The kids snorkeled and swam. Grandma sat in the shade on the boat and visited with everyone. Grandpa fished. Chris and I were elated to be in a beautiful place with the people we love. What was particularly challenging? My immediate family is acclimated to the Florida heat and humidity, but my in-laws were not. Seeing them crash because of the intense weather was tough. What's the one activity that everyone agreed on instantly? We all loved the boat charter. It had everything: shade, fun, sightseeing, wildlife, fishing, swimming. What's the one meal that became emblematic of the trip? Even though fried fish and key lime pie are the food you'll find in the Keys and love them, grilling out on our vacation rental patio was my favorite meal. Just being together and preparing simple, delicious food was the best. And for my next trick, how performing magic as a kid, sometimes badly, set me up for a great career of comedy and pratfalls, by Dick Van Dyke. A lot of comedians got their start doing magic. Johnny Carson, Steve Martin, Jason Alexander, and yours truly. Some people say it's because magic tricks and jokes are kind of the same structure: setup, build, punchline, or poof. Once you have that rhythm in your bones as a performer, it's a natural crossover. My love of trickery started when I was a little kid and saw a magic show for the first time. Some folks can just enjoy the illusion and leave it at that. But I was in the category of kid who needed to figure out how it was done. At first, I just experimented on my own, hiding things in my sleeve, building a secret panel inside an old top hat. But I didn't get far without an instruction book. Luckily, my mother picked up on my new interest, and for Christmas that year, I got a whole magic set. I practiced all the tricks for hours in front of the mirror. Pretty soon, I got really good at palming things, coins, handkerchiefs, cards. There was a bowl and water trick I loved, too. For many Christmases after that, I got a new magic set with a fresh set of tricks to master. This was the Depression, so the magic kit was the only present I got, which was fine by me. When I was around 12, I took my act public, setting up my little table of tricks at the ladies' lunches held at our local Kiwanis Club. I pulled in $3 a show. Being mothers themselves, the ladies were an adoring and forgiving audience. They dutifully gasped and twittered as coins vanished behind my handkerchief and reappeared behind their ears. But looking back, I felt like maybe there was another layer to their delight with me. They seemed surprised that a 12-year-old boy could be so warm and well-spoken. I was connecting with them not as mothers, but as people, maybe even peers. As a performer, I realized I was learning the power of charm. After that, I discovered another key element of the magician's persona: cool. Oddly enough, there was a club of hobbyist magicians in Danville, Illinois. Adult men, local store owners, and businessmen, and they got wind of my talent, from their wives, I guess, and invited me to join them. I was all of 13 at the time, the only kid in the club, and right away they made me their project. Their technical tips were amazing, many beyond my abilities, and they showed me how to keep my pre-trick patter feeling fresh. But most important were their lessons in demeanor. As successfully as I had charmed the Kiwanis ladies, the men spotted in my act tiny hints of struggle, a card fumble here, a stammer there, that would, if unchecked, accumulate into a fatal failure of audience trust. Meaning they wouldn't buy my illusions. If I couldn't stop myself from sweating, my magic elders declared I needed to get better at hiding it. So it was then that I began to cultivate an air of composure. At home and at magic club practices, I worked to make every little wrist movement graceful, every word assured, until the elders were finally impressed. Not long after this suave persona was born, though, it was thoroughly dismantled. At around 15, I landed my biggest venue yet for performing my magic, the high school assembly, an audience of 1,400 students. At Danville High, assembly was a showcase for the performing arts, whether it was a traveling orchestra or a drama club skit. It was a cherished part of our school culture, and everyone took their performances very seriously. For my act, I decided on an illusion I'd recently mastered and felt sure would wow: the egg bag trick, which involved making an egg disappear in a magic bag. At home, I hollowed out two raw eggs by poking holes in either end, then blowing out the yolks. I practiced the trick, and my patter turned on the charm and kept my cool. As I strode on stage, my smile easily and assured, I was pretty sure I was making the right first impression. I set the bag and two eggs on a table, then launched into my intro, feeling each syllable as I hit it. Then, in my peripheral vision, I detected some unexpected movement, but I knew that faltering equaled death, so I kept my gaze ahead and continued talking. Then my brain processed what I'd just glimpsed, my two eggs slowly rolling across the table, and even then, I didn't break composure. Only when I heard a nervous titter from the audience, followed by a pair of sad little crunches on the stage floor, did I give in to the reality of a failure. I followed my audience's eyes over to my eggs, cracked, misshapen, and saggy. I felt total shame. With that, the giggles turned into guffaws and hoots, roaring through the auditorium. I turned back to face the crowd, and in that split second, though I didn't consciously know it at the time, I made a pretty big discovery about myself. Yes, cool and charming can be a winning bit, but maybe it's only the setup. When that carefully constructed persona cracks and falls apart, it's funny as hell, and maybe that's what my magic act really is. On instinct, I let this new persona spread its wings. Others might have sulked into the wings, humiliated. Instead, I took a deep bow and then walked triumphantly off the stage as if nothing had gone wrong at all. The crowd went wild. This time, I really had them. All these years later, now that I see my bridge from magic to comedy, it's as bright as the Vegas Strip. In trying at magic, I found my tools and ingredients as a performer. In failing at magic, I landed the role of a lifetime. I mean, what is Rob Petrie's Ottoman trip, if not the perfection of the high school egg fail? Real people, inspiring stories of friends and neighbors in their own words. Machine maker, robots for all. In Dennis Hong's laboratory, students explore the frontier between science and science fiction. Everyone thought I was crazy. In 2010, I made the miniature humanoid robot, Darwin OP, and then I made its programming code, blueprints, and other information freely available for anyone to read, copy, or adapt. My goal was never to patent and sell this robot. It was to expand knowledge. Today, thousands of Darwins help teach robotic locomotion and autonomous action in labs around the world. Someone even put instructions online for 3D printing your own robot. My students and I have created some 50 unique robots here at UCLA. Some jump like spiders, others roll like amoebas. We've designed robots to fight fires and deliver food to the homeless. Artemis, another creation, was originally the fastest walking humanoid robot in the world. As with Darwin, we're making the design of Artemis open source, which will accelerate its development to hopefully bring us closer to the time when robots can help us in our daily lives. To do this work, you have to understand mechanics and algorithms. But robotics is so much more than that. It's also about imagination, storytelling, even beauty. I bring robots into the world not just as machines that do tasks, but as companions that inspire wonder. That same wonder I felt seeing Star Wars for the first time. The droids R2-D2 and the C-3PO blew my mind as a kid, and now I'm building their descendants. The 2025 Netflix film The Electric State features a sentient robot made with CGI, but for press events, the filmmakers wanted a functioning character, an actual robot, so they came to my lab and we made them one. This blurring of the line between robotics and art is what I'm most excited about. Even though I'm getting older, inside I feel younger than my students. I always tell them that if you're not working joyfully, you're not maximizing your potential. The unstoppable Marcia Garcia. This veteran ATV racer faces chronic pain with a competitor's resolve. The first time I got on an ATV, she says, I loved everything about it, the wind in my face and the freedom to go fast and not worry about anything. Then I went to an ATV race, and even though I was married with kids, I said, I want to do that, and I did. I entered my first race when I was 31. I'm 55 now, and there's still nothing like suiting up, putting on your goggles, hearing those bikes rev up and gas, and seeing that flag go up. Now I've had my pity parties. A few years ago, I developed a striking pain toward the back of my head that got more intense over the years, but none of the doctors had an answer, and medications didn't help. Then one day, I scratched my head and felt what seemed like a bolt of electricity shoot through my face. A neurologist finally diagnosed me as a nerve disorder called trigeminal neuralgia, TN, which mostly affects women over 50 and has no cure. TN is often called the suicide disease because that stabbing pain in the face is so horrific that a lot of people say they don't want to live. I was the opposite. I was like, what are we going to do about it? So I started TN Warrior Racing, a nonprofit that raises awareness about the disease so people can get it diagnosed early and be part of a community. The racing in the name is just a way to highlight my own story and let people know that life is not over because you have trigeminal neuralgia or any chronic disease. Racing makes me feel unstoppable. I tell myself, if I can get out there for 50 minutes at high speed, I can take on my pain. I want others to feel that kind of motivation. Just get out from under the covers and keep pushing. Anything you do is a win. Changing lives while showing movies. Valerie Jensen gives workers an opportunity to learn and grow. She says that I've always believed work gives us purpose. When I moved to Ridgeville, Connecticut in 2002, I found a small musical theater group for adults with disabilities right across the street. My sister Hope, who has Down syndrome, joined in, and I began volunteering to write and direct shows. The cast quickly became my friends. They'd tell me about the jobs they couldn't get, the applications that went nowhere, and the discouragement of being turned away again and again. Watching their talent on stage, I knew the problem wasn't their ability, it was the lack of opportunity. So I set out to create one. Ridgefield was preparing to demolish an old movie theater, and I saw a chance to save the building and create something new. With community support, I raised the money to open the nonprofit Prospector Theater in 2014. We screen first-run films, run a cafe, and employ more than 100 people, 80% of whom have disabilities. We call our employees prospects because, like prospectors during the gold rush, we search for hidden treasures, people's passions, and talents. That's what we call sparkle. Our mission is to help each person polish that sparkle, build their resume, and launch a career. Some have already moved on to jobs in real estate, banking, academia, and retail. Hope works all over the theater, from the box office to concessions to the clean team. Her favorite part? She'll tell you herself, getting paid. She proudly juggles two paid jobs, one with us and one at a local elementary school. When the pandemic hit, we knew we had to get creative to keep people employed until theaters opened back up. So we doubled down on popcorn production, and that part of the enterprise has truly taken off. When Hope was born, the doctor suggested my parents send her to an institution. Instead, they brought her home. Decades later, she and every prospect shows how much is possible when people are given a chance. Your AARP, 20 Ways We Delivered in 2025. It's been a challenging year for many older Americans, and AARP responded by defending the things that are most important to those 50 and older. We hope these efforts make you glad to be part of the AARP family. 1. We helped older Americans send more than 2.6 million messages to Congress, urging legislators to protect the vital Social Security lifeline. 2. Taxpayers 60-plus may claim an additional $6,000 deduction thanks to a provision AARP pushed in the One Big Beautiful Bill Act. 3. The Ethel Digital Newsletter and social channels reach 1.1 million older women a week, 200,000 of them in Ethel communities on Facebook. 4. Our Watch Fraud Network helpline handled more than 100,000 calls from people who were at risk of fraud. 5. 3.6 million people completed AARP rewards activities redeemable for gift cards and more. 6. Veterans used AARP resource guides tens of thousands of times for help on caregiving jobs and more. 7. 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AARP Movies for Grown-Ups provided more than 435 free movie screenings to over 200,000 film fans. 10. Over 1.7 million people had their taxes prepared by AARP Foundation Tax Aid and got more than $1.3 billion in refunds and tax break credits. 11. Older adults participated in Senior Planet's computer classes and training programs more than 800,000 times. 12. Wish of a Lifetime from AARP reached a milestone of over 3,000 wishes granted for older adults since its inception in 2008. 13. AARP, the magazine, and the AARP Bulletin remained the most read publications in America while winning dozens of publishing awards. 14. AARP Books teamed up with Sanjay Gupta on It Doesn't Have to Hurt, a New York Times bestseller. 15. Our state and local teams connected 1.5 million people to over 11,000 AARP-sponsored events. 16. Caregivers can call 211 to connect with AARP United Way program that has assisted 1.7 million people in 5 years. 17. Amigas from AARP launched in 2025 as a bilingual Facebook community where Latinas can meet. 18. Legal counsel for the elderly turned 50, having helped nearly 150,000 low-income people with legal problems since 1975. 19. Staying Sharp, AARP's online brain health program, was visited more than 2.5 million times. 20. Our AARP Studios videos, including the Fraud Wars episodes, were viewed more than 290 million times on YouTube and other digital platforms. 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
5: Hello. Welcome to the Children's Hour. I am Miss Sally. I'm going to read the last part of this chapter book that has the title Still Sal. And just to help you remember, if you heard some of it that I read earlier, I'm going to read a little bit from the front of the book jacket, Things to Know About Sal Miller. She is excited for school to start. She's starting in first grade. Griffin Babcock, she calls him Griff, is her best friend. Billy, now he's in third grade, Billy is her big brother. Sometimes Sal feels alone in the world. She really loves school supplies. Her first grade teacher has the name Ms. McCormick. Chapter 27. Where is everyone? Asks Sal. She shrugged off her backpack and dropped it on the floor as she skipped across the kitchen. How about, hi, Papa, I missed you, said Papa. He was pulling a baking sheet of cookies out of the oven. Oatmeal raisin. Sal thought the kitchen smelled extraordinary. Warm, buttery, sweet. Where's Mama? Said Sal. I thought she got out early today. I'll just stop to let you know that Sal's mom is a teacher at the high school. Back to the story. The students got out early, said Papa. But Mama had meetings after school. She won't be home for a while. He transferred the cookies onto a wire cooling rack in the middle of the kitchen table. Where's Billy? Sal hopped onto a chair and leaned forward to breathe in the pleasant smell of the cookies. Billy went right to Ned's. He'll be home for dinner. Poppy? Now, Poppy is Sal's little sister. If I remember correctly, she's about 2 years old. Papa nodded to the corner of the kitchen by the big window where the sun was streaming in. Poppy was curled up on the floor in a nest of blankets and stuffed animals. I didn't even see her, said Sal. If we're quiet and she stays asleep, there'll be more cookies for the two of us, Papa said, raising one eyebrow. Papa got a glass of milk for Sal, and they settled in at the table with their cookies. So, how was your Monday? Asked Papa. There was so much to tell. Sal sighed. Mondays are hard, she began. You have to get used to school all over again. True, said Papa. Was your day hard? Sal shrugged. What happened? Some big kids laughed at my belt. What did you do? Nothing. Good choice, said Papa. They were probably jealous. Sal was eating her cookie methodically, turning it, nibbling the edges in a circle. The idea was that the cookie would get smaller and smaller until there was nothing left except a crumb. But the cookie was so good that after a couple rotations, Sal forgot her plan and ate what was left of her cookie in one bite. Well, I like your belt, said Papa. So does Ms. McCormick, said Sal, and she said her granddaughter would like it too. Papa nodded and smiled. Nice, he said. And, said Sal, her granddaughter has the same exact barrette that she wears in her hair as I do. Wow. And, Sal continued, Ms. McCormick likes my haircut. She told me twice. What a good day. And there's more, said Sal, her voice raising. She wiggled around on her chair. Ms. McCormick told me her first name. It is Sarah. And I found out Ms. Flower's name, too. I'll just stop here to let you know or remind you that there are two first-grade classes, and the teacher for the other class, her name is Ms. Flowers. Ms. Flowers' first name is Marnie, but don't tell anyone, except Mama. I won't, said Papa. Because it was so secret, saying the teacher's first names aloud was almost like saying a bad word. And, said Sal, lifting herself up to kneel on her chair, Ms. McCormick has the exact same initials that I do. S.M. Amazing, said Papa. He widened his eyes and shook his head. I gave her some flowers I found by the playground, and they got wilted, but she liked them anyway. Sal went on, her voice rising even higher, her hands fluttering. In the small space between them was a whole world of happiness. Sal kept talking about all the good things that had happened at school, filling in the details, and Papa kept nodding and smiling. You're back, said Papa. What? You've seemed sad for a few days, but now you don't. Papa drew away from Sal and eyed her. Then he leaned forward and raked his hand through her hair. He pushed her curls aside and looked behind her ears. Yep, he said. You are still Sal. Papa, said Sal, making a funny face. She laughed. Poppy stirred. She stretched like a cat and groaned softly. Then she quieted and curled up again. We should wake her, said Papa, stroking his beard, or she'll be up all night. Can I do it? Asked Sal, sliding off her chair. Be gentle, Papa told her. Oh, I will, said Sal. She turned toward Poppy and inched close to her, but not too close. Sal's movements were precise. She pushed out her lips, swung her arms at her sides, then drew her hands together in a rhythmic series of claps, clear and loud and crisp, just like Ms. McCormick would do. Ms. McCormick, the nicest teacher in the world. Chapter 28. The next morning, on the walk to school, Griff's mother was talking on her phone most of the time, her shoes click-clacking on the pavement. Hey, Sal, said Griff. I'll just stop to remind you that Sal and her friend Griff live in the same neighborhood, and they walk to school together with either his mom or her mom. Hey, Sal, said Griff. Let's look for a blue jay. Remember, they're good luck. I bet I'll see one first. Sal gave a joyful little shrug. She didn't care if she saw one first or if she saw one at all. She already felt lucky. She was in room 1B, and B stood for best. Hey, said Griff, are you looking? Mm-hmm, Sal murmured, but she wasn't really looking. She didn't need a good luck blue jay today, and if she wanted to see something blue, like a car or a house, as a substitute for reassurance, she didn't have to look hard, because the sky was blue, from side to side and all around. It was very, very blue. And that finishes the book, Still Sal, by Kevin Hanks. I hope you enjoyed it. The next book I would like to read for you has the title Brown Rabbit in the City. It was written by Natalie Russell. Brown Rabbit stood waiting beside the bus stop at the park. He was going to the city to see his friend, and he was very excited. Brown Rabbit had never been to the city before. He listened quietly to the birds and smiled as the cool breeze tickled his ears. It will be nice to see Little Rabbit, he thought. When the bus arrived, Brown Rabbit hopped on board and went upstairs for the best view. So, I'll stop to tell you, there is a picture of the bus in the book with Brown Rabbit up on the second floor of the bus. We don't have buses that have two levels very much over here. Maybe now and again there's one that comes along, but they have a lot of them over in London, England. So, Brown Rabbit went upstairs on the bus for the best view. Then he counted the stops until there she was, waiting for him, right where she had said she would be. These flowers are for you, said Brown Rabbit, and Little Rabbit smiled. Now, I'll tell you about the picture on this page. Brown Rabbit, of course, is the color brown, and his friend Little Rabbit, she's a white rabbit. Back to the story. Then Little Rabbit took Brown Rabbit to her favorite cafe. She was so excited. There was so much she wanted him to see. Before Brown Rabbit could finish his cake, Little Rabbit said, "Let's go. There's not much time." And she whisked him away, up a tall building, down a crowded street. "Watch your step on the sidewalk, around an art gallery." "No. Don't touch the art," and underground to catch a train. Here it comes. Everything in the city moved so fast, including Little Rabbit. They went across busy streets and in and out of many shops. Hats, bags, bangles, and scarves. Little Rabbit wanted to try them all. Brown Rabbit stopped to catch his breath and brush the dust from his ears. "Hurry up," called Little Rabbit. Then Brown Rabbit saw a beautiful guitar in the window of a store. It made him think of his old guitar, which he had once played for Little Rabbit while she danced in the park. He turned to Little Rabbit. He wanted her to see, but she was busy buying Brown Rabbit a big bow tie. "Just perfect for the party," she said. Brown Rabbit sighed. He was too tired for a party. At the party, Brown Rabbit watched as Little Rabbit danced. He couldn't join in. His feet were too sore from all the rushing around. So Brown Rabbit sat by himself and waited and waited. After a while, when Little Rabbit went to find him, Brown Rabbit was gone. Little Rabbit searched the room. She searched the street. She looked everywhere. But it was no use. Why did Brown Rabbit leave? She wondered. Then she thought about how busy they had been, and suddenly she knew what was wrong. "I hardly spoke to him all day," she sighed. "I said there was no time, and now I've upset my best friend." Feeling sad, Little Rabbit walked slowly home, but as she passed her favorite cafe, she saw something that made her stop. It was Brown Rabbit. He was sitting in the cafe, eating a slice of carrot cake. Little Rabbit rushed inside. "I'm so sorry," she sniffed. "I just wanted you to see the city." Brown Rabbit stood up and wiped away her tears. "But I came to see you, not the city," he replied, and Little Rabbit smiled. The next afternoon, the two rabbits strolled slowly through the city. "I have a surprise for you," said Little Rabbit, and she led him down a quiet street, through an old gate, and into a beautiful garden. "It's just like home," thought Brown Rabbit, and there on a bench was a present from Little Rabbit. It was perfect. As the sun set over the city, Brown Rabbit played his new guitar, and Little Rabbit danced. Brown Rabbit's bus came and went, but but Brown Rabbit didn't mind. After all, they had all the time in the world. Now I would like to read the book, The Chickens Are Coming. It was written by Barbara Samuels. One day, Mommy, Winston, and Sophie saw an interesting sign. And I'll tell you about the picture in the book. There's all kinds of stores. There's a florist store where they sell plants and flowers. And there's a bakery where they sell cakes and all kinds of good things to eat. But the sign they're looking at says, and someone put the sign on a lamppost, "My chickens need a home. I'm moving and I can't take them with me." And at the bottom of the sign, which actually has a picture of some chickens of different colors, it says, "Chicken Lady at alltheeggsyoucaneat.com." So the lady that is trying to find a home for her chickens gave them her email address. "You don't need to live in the country to raise chickens," said Mommy. "We have a backyard. The chickens can come live with us." "Chickens make good pets," Daddy said. And the picture on this page shows that the family is building a chicken coop for the chickens to live in. And Sophie said, "Chickens are better than dogs. They know how to lay eggs." "I want to walk a chicken," said Winston. "Nobody walks a chicken," said Sophie. "It's not like walking a dog." "The chickens are coming soon," said Sophie. "I'll give each of you an egg at the next show and tell." Now, when Sophie said that, she was talking to the students and her teacher in her classroom. The children are sitting on a rug, a little piece of carpet, looking at Sophie. And one girl put up her hand and said, "My gerbil can do handstands." Now, some kids do keep gerbils. It's a little animal bigger than a mouse, and they keep them in a cage. Another student, a little boy, says, "I'll trade you two hamsters for one chicken." And a little girl says, "My cat can play the accordion." The next picture shows Winston and Sophie on a bus. And Winston is acting sort of funny. He's standing in the aisle, and he's trying to talk like a chicken. "The chickens are coming tomorrow," Winston told everyone on the bus. Then he did the chicken dance. "The chickens are here." Their names were Desiree, Daphne, Davina, Delilah, and Dawn. "I like the one with the hat," said Winston. "Chickens don't wear hats," said Sophie. "That's the way Daphne's feathers grow." Winston introduced himself to the chickens. "Hi, my name is Winston. I like pizza with pepperoni, and my favorite TV show is The Deep-Seated Adventures of a Lobster Named Leonard." I want to tell you about the pictures on the page. There are three of them. The first one shows Winston talking to the chickens. They're looking at him sort of funny. And the next one, he's running after them, and they're all running away. And the third picture at the bottom of the page, he's still running after them, and one of them is trying to fly away. On the next page, Winston is running after the chickens still, and he says, "Why don't you chickens like me?" The next day,

from rolling in the mud. And Mommy says to Winston, "You are not a chicken." A week went by. No eggs yet. Something had to be done. Sophie and Winston put on a play. And Winston is dressed up like the Easter Bunny, and his sister Sophie has on a little costume and a big hat, and she is talking to the chickens and says, "The Easter Bunny needs you." But the chickens aren't paying any attention to Winston and Sophie. The chickens were more interested in leftover spaghetti and stale bagels. Daddy said music helps chickens lay eggs. Sophie played her violin for them. Winston played his guitar. Still no eggs. The next night, Winston read the chickens a special bedtime story to get them in the mood. It didn't get them in the mood. But every day, as the children watched the chickens, they learned more about them. Desiree was the best flyer. Now, chickens don't fly much, but they can jump up in the air. I guess they fly a little bit. Delilah was the most curious chicken. Davina was bossy. Dawn was shy. And Daphne bumped into things. Soon, Winston and Sophie were spending much of their time hanging out with Desiree, doing homework with Delilah, keeping Davina from bullying Dawn, and telling secrets to Daphne. One morning, they heard a big commotion coming from the coop. "Bark, bark, bark." I can't do a very good imitation of a chicken, but I think you know what I mean. Sophie grabbed her chicken chart, and she and Winston rushed out to the backyard. And there it was, the very first egg. It was perfect. Until Winston dropped it. "Yuck," said Sophie. "That egg was no good anyway," Winston said. "It was blue." And of course, most eggs, I'll just stop to remind you, are white. Except some chickens do lay brown eggs. I know that. "It says on my chart," now this is Sophie speaking, "Delilah's eggs are supposed to be blue." "Look," said Winston. There was another egg under the tree, two more under the lounge chair, and one more in Winston's dump truck. Then they noticed something else. The chickens were gone. In this picture, it shows the two kids in their backyard in front of the chicken coop, and Winston says, "Daphne, where are you?" "Oh, no," cried Winston. "First we had chickens with no eggs, and now we have eggs with no chickens." "Don't worry, Winston," said Sophie. And the picture in the book shows that she has her arms around her little brother, and she's trying to help him because he's so sad and he's crying. Sophie went on to say, "I know how to find missing chickens. We'll follow the trail of the chicken poop." It wasn't so easy. Winston got stuck on the rose bush, but Sophie pried him off of it and patched him up, and they continued on. "Don't worry, Daphne, I'm coming," until they reached the sliding doors to the family room. There they were, Desiree, Daphne, Davina, Delilah, and Dawn, and the picture shows them sitting on the sofa. They were eating leftover pizza and watching the deep sea adventures of a lobster named Leonard. That morning, everybody ate pancakes and blueberry muffins made with the fresh eggs. "Hooray for the chickens," said Daddy. Winston gave Daphne his whole muffin. Then, when everyone had finished eating, they all did the chicken dance. I want to read to you from the last page of the book some information that the lady who wrote the book is giving us. And this is what it says. Backyard chicken coops
have become popular in many American cities and suburbs over the

0: last 10 years. I'll just stop to let you know that I actually know two families, and the families have children, and each family of the two families raise chickens. Okay, back to the information here on the page. Chickens are the easiest and cheapest farm animals to raise in a backyard, and the benefits are obvious. Fresh eggs. People care about where their food comes from, and if you raise your own chickens, you know how they are handled and what they are fed. Many folks also enjoy their chickens, just because they're chickens. Some say it's better than doing other things. Chickens come in different breeds, just like dogs. Different breeds lay eggs of different colors and sizes, and some breeds lay eggs more often than others, but the eggs all taste the same. Now, I would like to start reading from a Disney story with the title Dumbo, the Magical Story. Mr. Stork flew down. Now, a stork is a large bird with long legs. Mr. Stork flew down and landed on the roof of a train car. "Oh, Mrs. Jumbo, special delivery for Mrs. Jumbo," he called, hopping from one train car to the next. From one car, Mr. Stork saw several elephant trunks waving at him. Mr. Stork hopped into the train car. "Which of you ladies is expecting a little bundle of joy?" he asked. "Right over there," the elephants answered, pointing to Mrs. Jumbo. Everyone cooed when the bundle fell open. "Achoo!" the little elephant sneezed. His ears, which had been neatly tucked behind his head, flopped open. His ears were enormous. Now, the picture in the book shows this little baby elephant. He's sitting on the floor and looking at the big elephants all around him that are talking, and he's smiling. His mother is looking upset because she doesn't like that the other elephants are making fun of his big ears. Back to the story. The elephants shrieked with laughter. "Just look at those ears," one elephant giggled. "Why, with those ears, you should call him Dumbo." The elephant's teasing made Mrs. Jumbo angry. Turning her back on the others, she picked up her baby, carried him to a corner of the train car, and lay down beside him. She didn't care if her baby's ears were big. She thought he was beautiful, just the way he was. Cuddling him in her trunk, she gently rocked him to sleep. The next day, the townspeople followed the parade to the circus ground. "Hurry, hurry, hurry! Step right up and get your tickets," the circus barker called to the gathering crowd. Inside the elephant tent, Mrs. Jumbo was quietly bathing Dumbo when a bunch of rowdy boys means they're noisy, a bunch of rowdy boys ran in. "Look at those ears," they shouted when they saw Dumbo. "Isn't that the funniest thing you ever saw?" The boys wiggled their ears and stuck out their tongues at Dumbo. Laughing and jeering, the boys pulled Dumbo's ears. Mrs. Jumbo wanted to protect her baby. She picked up a bale of straw and threw it at the boys to scare them away. "Help! Mad elephant!" they screamed. The ringmaster dashed into the tent. "Down, Mrs. Jumbo," he shouted. Then someone tried to pull Dumbo away. Furious, Mrs. Jumbo bellowed and charged. "Lock her up," the ringmaster commanded. As little Dumbo watched, the trainers dragged his mother away. They locked her in a wagon that was set apart from the rest of the circus. There, Mrs. Jumbo stood alone, weeping for her baby. Dumbo, crying for his mother, thought he had no friends in the world, as the other elephants turned their back on him. But Dumbo was wrong. Someone did want to be his friend. In a corner of the tent sat a little mouse named Timothy. He had seen and heard everything. When Timothy saw how the other elephants treated Dumbo, it made him mad. "Look at that poor little fellow," the little mouse said. "Everyone's making fun of his ears. What's the matter with them? I think those ears are cute." "Aw, you aren't afraid of little old me, are you?" Timothy asked Dumbo, who was hiding. "I am Timothy Mouse, and I'm your friend, Dumbo. I have a plan to help you free your mother." At that, Dumbo forgot all about being scared. "I know you're embarrassed by your ears, kid," Timothy said, "but lots of people with big ears are famous, so all we gotta do is make you a big star. But first we need a really colossal act, and I'm just the fellow to think of one. Leave everything to me." The next day, Timothy had put his plan to make Dumbo a star into action. The ringmaster blew his whistle, and the first elephant climbed on top of a large ball. Dumbo and Timothy watched as the pyramid rose higher and higher until it almost reached the top of the tent. A pyramid is something that you keep building higher by adding things to it. In this case, the elephants are standing on each other's back. Dumbo and Timothy watched as the pyramid rose higher and higher until it almost reached the top of the tent. "And now, ladies and gentlemen," the ringmaster shouted, "the world's smallest elephant will spring to the top of the pyramid." But before Dumbo could make his leap, his ears became untied, and he stumbled over them right into the elephant pyramid. For a moment, the stunned crowd watched in silence as the elephant pyramid teetered and swayed. Then they ran for their lives as the elephants began to fall. Trumpeting and bellowing, the elephants tumbled down, crashing into beams and platforms and bleachers. They smacked into walls and pulled down wires and ropes. Finally, they crashed into the center tent pole. The enormous tent began to sway and billow. Then, with a huge groan, it collapsed. Poor little Dumbo was left sitting alone and forlorn in the middle of the ruins. The very next show, the clowns painted Dumbo's face and dressed him up as a baby. They put him on a tiny platform high up in a building surrounded by crackling, make-believe flames. Dumbo stood shaking with fear, while far below, clowns who were dressed up as firemen ran around squirting hoses at each other. "The baby will have to jump," a clown fireman announced. The rest of the firemen held up a thin safety net. So remember, they've put Dumbo in a costume so he looks like a little baby with a little baby hat on his head. He's up in the top of this house. Closing his eyes, Dumbo leaped from the building. Dumbo fell through the net and landed in a tub of wet plaster. The audience roared with laughter. As the clowns bowed to the cheering crowds, they paid no attention to Dumbo, who crept from the tent, feeling hurt, humiliated, and miserable. After the show, the clowns celebrated in their tent. "Cheer up, Dumbo," Timothy said as he scrubbed his friend's sad little face. "I found out where they're keeping your mother. I'm going to take you to see her later tonight." A wistful smile crossed Dumbo's face. Things wouldn't seem so bad if he could just see his mother. Later that night, while most of the circus folks slept, Timothy took Dumbo to the wagon where his mother was. "Mrs. Jumbo, someone to see you," Timothy called. Mrs. Jumbo put her trunk through the bars of the window and stroked Dumbo's head. She wrapped her trunk around Dumbo and rocked him lovingly. At last it was time to leave. Tearfully, Dumbo and his mother waved goodbye. As Timothy and Dumbo returned to the clown's tent, they heard the clowns talking about their act. "Let's make the house taller tomorrow," shouted a clown. Dumbo felt sad. He didn't like being laughed at by so many people during the clown's act, and a taller house just sounded scary. All Dumbo wanted was to be with his mother. He started to cry. Dumbo was tired. Timothy sat by his side and tried to comfort Dumbo. As Dumbo stopped crying, his eyes began to droop until finally they were shut tight. And as Dumbo fell asleep, he started to have the strangest dream. As dawn broke, that means the sun has just started to come up, a flock of crows perched on a tall tree, staring at the strangest sight they had ever seen. There, on a branch, high above the ground, a little elephant lay sleeping peacefully, and in his trunk was a mouse. It was Dumbo and Timothy. Remember, this is a dream that Dumbo is having. We'd better wake those two up and find out what they're doing here, the crows decided. This is our tree. Elephants don't belong up here. Dumbo woke so fast he fell out of the tree. The crows laughed. "Aw, don't pay any attention to them," Timothy said, helping Dumbo up. "I do wonder how we got up in that tree, though."
1: "Maybe you flew," one of the crows shouted.
0: "Oh, sure," Timothy shrugged his shoulders. "Maybe we..." Timothy stopped and stared at Dumbo's ears. "That's it, Dumbo," he exclaimed. "Your ears. They're perfect wings. You're the world's only flying elephant." The crows started laughing at Dumbo. "You should be ashamed, picking on a little fellow like that," Timothy scolded them. The crows felt bad. One of them handed Timothy a black feather. "Tell him this is a magic feather," he said, "and so long as he holds on to it, he can fly." Timothy gave Dumbo the feather and told him what the crows had said. Dumbo believed every word. "Now, all we need is a little flying practice," Timothy said, climbing into Dumbo's hat. Dumbo clutched his feather, closed his eyes, flapped his ears, and suddenly he was flying. The crows flew alongside the little elephant, cheering him on. "Why, he flies just like an eagle, better than an airplane," they crowed. "Hot diggity, you're flying. You're really flying," Timothy shouted. "I knew you could do it. Wait till the next performance. We'll show everyone what you can do." Soon it was time for Dumbo to perform again with the clowns. He stood on the platform. Now remember, they have built this tall house with a big platform at the top. Dumbo stood on the platform with Timothy perched on his trunk. The clowns had built the burning house higher. Remember, it's not really burning. It's got make-believe flames. The clowns had built the burning house higher, and the ground looked very, very far away. But this time, Dumbo wasn't afraid. He clutched his magic feather in his trunk and waited for his cue. "Come on, jump, jump," the clowns shouted. Boy, are they in for a surprise. Timothy chuckled as Dumbo jumped from the platform. But as they flew through the air, the wind tore the feather from Dumbo's trunk. Dumbo froze. Without his magic feather, he didn't believe he could fly. He and Timothy hurtled towards the ground. Timothy slid to the end of Dumbo's trunk. "Open your ears and fly," he pleaded. "The magic feather was just a pretend thing. You can fly all by yourself. Dumbo heard Timothy's words and believed them. And what's more, he believed in himself. At the last second, Dumbo spread his ears, soaring up and up and up. The astonished audience went wild as Dumbo zoomed after the clowns, chasing them around the ring. The crowd roared as he dove at the ringmaster. They applauded thunderously as Dumbo did loop-the-loops and rolls and spins in the air. Dumbo was famous. All the newspapers carried pictures of him and Timothy. Most importantly, Mrs. Jumbo was let out of her cage because the ringmaster was so pleased with Dumbo. Dumbo thought it was great fun being a star, but what he loved best of all was being with his mother once again. My next book has the title The Snowflake Princess. There was once a princess who was very beautiful, but her heart was cold. She was called the Snowflake Princess. Although she lived in a magnificent palace and had hundreds of gorgeous dresses, she didn't know how to be kind. It wasn't surprising that no one wanted to be her friend, but the Snowflake Princess's feelings were so frozen, she didn't know how sad this was. When it was time for the Snowflake Princess's birthday, the king held a huge party. All the rich and famous people in the kingdom were invited, and none of them dared to stay away. They didn't care about the princess or her birthday, but they didn't want to miss the party of the year. The princess looked hard at the guest. She wanted to feel sure that her dress was more amazing than all the rest. Soon the party was in full swing. Everyone was having such a good time that the princess began to feel a little left out. She really wasn't enjoying herself very much. She wandered over to the long windows at the side of the ballroom and slipped behind a curtain. It was cool and quiet in her hiding place. The princess sighed and looked out through the dark glass. What she saw surprised her very much. Outside in the courtyard, a fire had been lit. People were laughing and talking. They were wearing ragged coats and woolly hats, not jewels and silk dresses. As she watched, someone started to play a tune on a little pipe, and everyone began to dance. The Snowflake Princess opened the window and stepped out. A little girl with rosy cheeks and a big smile skipped past her. "Come and dance," she called. The princess's head and heart hesitated, but her toes were tapping. Before she knew what was happening, another child had seized her hand and swept her into the circle of dancers. As she danced, the Snowflake Princess felt a strange thing happening. A warm and wonderful feeling began to creep up from her toes to her tummy. A smile began to spread across her face, and somewhere inside she felt as if she were singing. Sparkling snowflakes began to fall from the dark sky. Tears filled the princess's eyes and ran down her face. The little girl and her friends looked up. "Oh, don't cry," they said. "Are you cold? Come to the fire and be warm." They wrapped their arms around her and pressed their little faces to hers. "I'm not cold," smiled the princess. "Not anymore. Tell me your names." So while the party in the palace whirled on, the princess made the first friends of her life. She laughed and talked and danced and made plans to meet them all again. When the snow became too deep, the princess's friends waved goodbye and hurried to their homes. The Snowflake Princess went back into the ballroom. There was a smile on her lips and a sparkle in her eyes. Everyone turned to look at her. Suddenly, the Snowflake Princess saw that the room full of strangers she had left was now a room full of friends to be made. "Thank you, Father," she cried. This has been my very best birthday. Then the princess's smile did a strange thing. It danced around the room and touched each person there until every face was smiling and every cold heart was warm. Now I have a book with the title Froggy Plays T-Ball, written by Jonathan London. Froggy stepped up to bat. I want to stop and just tell you, in the picture, Froggy is a green frog, and he's got on a striped baseball uniform, and he's ready to play. Froggy wound up and swung. Whack! The ball sailed up, up, up, and out of the park. Home run! Home run! Shouted Froggy. He yelled so loud, he woke himself up. It was all a dream. He hopped out of bed and flopped into the kitchen. Flop, flop, flop. Let's go, Dad, said Froggy. Today's my first day of T-ball. I know, said his dad. I'm the coach. Oops, said Froggy. I know that. Then he flopped back to his room to get dressed. Flop, flop, flop. Zap, zeep, zoop. Zim, zup, zat. Back in the kitchen, he ate his bowl of cereal and flies. Now, Froggy, said his dad, remember, when you hit the ball, run the bases in the right order. First, run to first. Second, run to second base. Third, run to third. Then, run home. I know, said Froggy, and together they leapfrogged all the way to the baseball field, singing. First, run to first. Second, run to second. Third, run to third. Then run home. At the baseball field, the assistant T-ball coach, Max's mother, said, Okay, team, who are we? The Giants, shouted the team. Go, Giants. Let's play ball, she yelled. Froggy, you're up first. Go, Froggy, hollered Mom. Go, Froggy, hollered Frogalina. Gaga, Froggy, hollered Polly Woggalina. Froggy took his first swing. Swish, he missed. Then swish, swish. And on his last swing, his bat flew out of his hands and smacked Max in the head. Good thing Max was wearing a helmet. Okay, Froggy, good try, said Max's mom. Next up, the game went on, and later Froggy had one more chance at bat. Two outs and the bases were loaded. Froggy stepped up to bat and swung. Zwish. He swung again. Zwish. But then, on the third swing, whack! The ball sailed up, up, up, and out of the park. The crowd went crazy. Froggy skipped around the bases, singing, First, run to first. Second, run to second. Third, run to third. Then run home. And off the field he ran, toward home. Froggy! Not your home, silly. Home plate. Oops, cried Froggy, looking more red in the face than his usual green color. He ran back and stomped on home plate and shouted, Home run! Home run! And when he finally got home, he hollered, I hit a homer! I hit a homer! Ho bunga! Squealed Polly Woggalina, Froggy's little sister. That's great, Froggy, said Mom. I thought that game would never end. And she gave Froggy a hot dog with fly relish. Munch, crunch, munch. Well, I'm going to say goodbye now because the end of the hour has come. I want to thank all of you for listening. Till next time, goodbye.
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4: This is Mike Musgrave. Today, I'll be reading some poetry from the book Where the Sidewalk Ends, written and illustrated by Shel Silverstein. I'm making a list. I'm making a list of the things I must say for politeness and goodness and kindness and gentleness, sweetness and rightness. Hello. Pardon me. How are you? Excuse me. Bless you. May I? Thank you. Goodbye. If you know some that I forgot, please stick them in your eye. Me and my giant. I have a friend who is a giant, and he lives where the tall weeds grow. He's high as a mountain and wide as a barn, and I only come up to his toe, you know. I only come up to his toe. When the daylight grows dim, I talk with him, down in the marshy sands, and his ear is too far away to hear. But still he understands, he stands. I know he understands. For we have a code called a scratch-tap code, and here is what we do. I scratch his toe once means hello, and twice means how are you. Three means does it look like rain? Four times means don't cry. Five times means I'll scratch you a joke. And six times means goodbye, goodbye. Six times means goodbye. He answers me by tapping his toe. Once means hello, friend. Two taps means very nice to feel your scratch again. Three taps means it's lonely here, with my head in the top of the sky. Four taps means today an eagle smiled as she flew by. Five taps means, oops, I just bumped my head against the moon. Six means sigh, and seven means bye. And eight means come back soon, soon, soon. Eight means come back soon. And then I scratch 1,000 times, and he taps with a bippity-bim, and he laughs so hard that he shakes the sky. That means I'm tickling him. Rain. I opened my eyes and looked up at the rain, and it dripped in my head and flowed into my brain. And all that I hear as I lie in my bed is the slishity-slosh of the rain in my head. I step very softly. I walk very slow. I can't do a handstand, it might overflow. So pardon the wild, crazy thing I just said. I'm just not the same, since there's rain in my head. Boxes. Two boxes met upon the road. Said one unto the other, if you're a box and I'm a box, then you must be my brother. Our sides are thin, we're caving in, and we must go thinner. And so two boxes, hand in hand, went home to have dinner. This is Mike Musgrave signing off for today. I hope you enjoyed the poetry.
5: Next is a brief poetry moment. The following are two brief poems by Percy Bysshe Shelley, who lived from 1792 to 1822. The first poem is entitled The Waning Moon.

like a dying lady, lean and pale, who totters forth wrapped in a gauzy veil. Out of her chamber, led by the insane and feeble wanderings of her fading brain, the moon arose up in the murky east, a white and shapeless mass. And the next poem is entitled, To the Moon. Art thou pale for weariness of climbing heaven and gazing on the earth, wandering companionless among the stars that have a different birth, and ever-changing, like a joyless eye that finds no object worth its constancy? This is Ellen Mayer, looking forward to being with you again.

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0: 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The program gives clients the opportunity to meet and communicate with people who are dealing with similar challenges, fostering newfound hope. 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Again, that's Anthony Griffin at 216-658-4675. Staying Connected. The Staying Connected group is a monthly meeting held for 6 months for clients that have completed the Vision of Success program. Staying Connected gives clients additional opportunities to hear from speakers and receive ongoing support from their peers who are sharing similar experiences. Contact Stephanie O'Donnell at 216-658-4679 for more info. And now it's time for the National Geographic Hour, here on the Cleveland Site Center Radio Network.

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This is Matthew Greenfield reading on behalf of Cleveland Science Center Radio from a National Geographic spotlight on history. We're going to take a look at a lot of different types of topics of historical variety here. We're going to start with Turkey, the modern-day nation. Atatürk, father of the Turkish nation, is the title of this extended profile. Following the collapse of the Ottoman Empire, Mustafa Kemal Atatürk became Turkey's first president, enacting radical, controversial, Western-inspired reforms. A brief timeline about Atatürk, soldier and statesman. 1881, Ali Reza Oglu Mustafa is born to Turkish parents in Ottoman-controlled northern Greece. He is nicknamed Kemal. 1914-18, during World War I, he gains prominence resisting foreign domination of Turkey following the Ottoman defeat. 1923, he is proclaimed President of the Republic of Turkey on October 29th, following the Sultan's departure. 1926, he introduces a new civil code that gives women more rights. In 8 years' time, women can vote. 1938, now known as Atatürk, father of the Turks, he dies of cirrhosis in Istanbul at age 57. The surname Mustafa Kemal, formerly assumed a few years before his death in 1938, is the name the world remembers him by, Atatürk, meaning father of the Turks. The sobriquet was not an exaggeration. The modern nation of Türkiye, or Turkey, was shaped primarily by his complex and sometimes paradoxical personality. He was a proponent of emancipating women, yet authoritarian. He was proud of his Turkish identity, yet a passionate Westernizer. His leadership has cast a long shadow over the modern state of Turkey since its founding in the fall of the year 1923. A picture of Atatürk here styles him as a reserved and stylish partygoer in the uniform of a commander of the Ottoman army pictured in 1918. Although he enjoyed spending alcohol-fueled evenings with friends, Atatürk was a serious and reserved man who exuded strength and impressed those around him. Quote, supercilious, contemptuous look in those cold blue eyes seemed to classify him as a creature of a separate species, end quote. Patrick Kinross wrote in his 1964 biography, Atatürk, the Rebirth of a Nation. Atatürk was also distinguished by his extreme elegance in dressing in Western fashion, with suits from the best European tailors. From Greece to Mecca. Although the new state marked a break in history, it and Atatürk can be understood only within the context of the sprawling multi-ethnic Ottoman Empire it replaced. In 1453, more than a century after the Muslim Ottoman Empire was founded by the 13th century ruler Osman I, it conquered Constantinople, ending the Byzantine Empire and causing consternation in Christian Europe. Constantinople, later known as Istanbul, became a diplomatic powerhouse. For centuries, the Sultan's armies and navies would rattle Europe, culminating in the Siege of Vienna in the year 1683. Although the Ottomans failed to take Vienna and expand westwards, their supremacy of the Eastern Mediterranean was overwhelming. Throughout much of its history, the empire controlled the Balkans and Greece, the eastern Mediterranean seaboard that today comprises Syria, Israel, and Lebanon, the western strip of modern-day Saudi Arabia, including Mecca, and Egypt as well as Libya. However, the Ottoman Empire began to be overtaken economically by the West, and by the late 1800s, it started to fall apart. The nationalists, known as the Young Turks, sought to halt this decline. In 1908, they sparked a revolution that would unseat Sultan Abdurrahman II and established a parliamentary monarchy. In 1912, the Ottomans lost swaths of European territory. Amid a surge of Turkish nationalism and hostility towards other ethnicities of the empire, the Ottomans joined the First World War on the side of Germany. Their narrow vision of Turkishness regarded Armenians as enemies, and Ottoman authorities ordered the mass deportation of Armenian Christians westward to Syria in the year 1915.
Even as the First World War raged, the Turkish army carried out mass killings of Armenians, resulting in an estimated death toll between 664,000 and over 1 million people. The Ottomans, having tied themselves to the losing side in the war, signed the Armistice of Mudros in the year 1918. This led to the dismantling of the Ottoman Empire. It provided the foundation for creating an independent Armenia and autonomy for the Kurds. During this time, French, British, and Italian troops occupied the country, including Istanbul itself. Many Turks believe they faced a threat to their very existence as a people. Foreign occupation, and especially the 1919 Greek invasion of Turkey, sparked renewed nationalist fervor. All the discontented needed was a unifying leader, and Sultan Mehmed VI provided them with one. In May 1919, he sent a general who made a name for himself during the First World War, particularly in the Gallipoli campaign, one of the few Ottoman victories during the war, to southern Anatolia. The general would one day be known as Mustafa Kemal Atatürk. A new leader. Atatürk was born Ali Riza Oglu Mustafa in 1881 in Salonika, now Thessaloniki, a Greek city then belonging to the Ottoman Empire. In addition to Turks like his family, Greeks, Armenians, and Jews had lived there for generations. Atatürk's father, an army officer who died when he was but a child, arranged for him to be educated in a secular school despite his mother's preference that he attend a religious one. At age 12, Atatürk entered a military academy. There he earned his first nickname, Kemal, which means perfection. Later, as an officer, he participated in the 1908 Young Turks Revolt that forced the Sultan to restore constitutional monarchy. Although he joined pro-modernizing initiatives, he did not see eye to eye with the more radical nationalists of the Young Turks movement. During tours of duty in France, Austria, and Germany, Atatürk immersed himself in the European way of life. Serving as a military attaché in Bulgaria, which was once part of the Ottoman Empire, he approved of how Bulgarian women danced in public. Why, he asked himself, shouldn't Turkish Muslim women in the empire do the same and discard head coverings? On that note, there's a sidebar in regards to flying colors. Atatürk adopted 13 children. One of them was Samiha Gökhan, who shared his love of aviation and enrolled to become a pilot in 1936. Guinness World Records recognizes her as the world's first female combat pilot. The Turkish Fight Back. Shaped by these reflections and other battle experiences in the First World War, Atatürk became known for his competence, determination, and composure under pressure. These leadership qualities led to the Sultan's government tasking Atatürk with restoring discipline and order to the empire's remaining army. However, Atatürk had other plans. Soon after arriving at the port of Samsun on the Black Sea in 1919, he decided to abandon the mission he'd been assigned. Instead, he took the lead in military resistance against foreign occupation. He convened two congresses and rallied forces to establish a government under his leadership. The new government was based in Ankara, a city in central Anatolia. Atatürk was based there for 4 years, during which time he led a tireless effort to consolidate Turkish territory. In the northeast, he defeated the Armenians, from whom he seized significant land. In 1921, the Italians agreed to withdraw from Anatolia, followed by the defeat of the Greeks at the Battle of Sakarya River, just 50 miles away from Ankara. The British eventually withdrew. The assembly bestowed on Atatürk the title of Gazi, or victor, for his accomplishments. Faced with the advance of Atatürk's troops, Sultan Mehmed VI boarded a British battleship and went into exile. Atatürk had become the strong man of Turkey, and was recognized by the European powers as such. He successfully negotiated a new peace treaty with them that enshrined Turkey's complete independence. On October 29, 1923,
The Republic of Turkey was proclaimed with Ankara as its capital, and Atatürk was appointed its very first president. Adapt or die. Re-elected president several times until he died in the year 1938, Atatürk implemented a modernization program unparalleled in the history of the Islamic world. His goal was the complete westernization of Turkey, with the objective of putting it on an equal footing with European countries. It was an initiative built on the aims of the Young Turks, a movement Atatürk had belonged to. But it also drew on his experience as a cosmopolitan figure with knowledge of the modern world. The westernization of Turkey became his priority as soon as he came into power in 1923. Atatürk summed up his ideology in these words: "If you refuse to enter resolutely into modern life, if you refuse the obligations it imposes, you will be pariahs, outcasts, isolated in your obstinacy with your habits from other times. Remain yourselves, but take from the West that which is indispensable to the life of a developed people. Let science and new ideas come in freely. If you don't, they will devour you." In Atatürk's eyes, the significant obstacle to this policy was the practice of Islam. As an admirer of the French Revolution's limitation on the influence of religion on the state, Atatürk sought to bring about a similar revolution. In 1923, he agreed to allow a cousin of the deposed sultan to retain the religious title of caliph in name only. But the following year, the caliphate was abolished, sending shockwaves throughout the Islamic world. The sidebar focuses in on new era, new alphabet. One of the Atatürk's most far-reaching reforms was the replacement of the Arabic alphabet with one based on the Latin. Writing and reading the Turkish language in Arabic script was increasingly problematic in the late 1800s, since the Latin alphabet dominated typesetting and the telegraph. Reformers also believed that the Arabic alphabet system was a root cause of the illiteracy among much of the Turkish population. Atatürk was determined to introduce reform, but waited a few years until he was sure he could overcome resistance, particularly from the clergy. In 1928, he set up a commission for alphabet reform. When one of its members told him the process would take 5 years to carry out, Atatürk replied sharply, "This will either happen in 6 months or it won't happen at all." Within 3 weeks, a new Turkish alphabet based on the Latin alphabet was produced. Atatürk gave a demonstration of it in an Istanbul square. The first text read in the new alphabet stated, "My friends, our rich and harmonious language will now be able to display itself with new Turkish letters. We must free ourselves from these incomprehensible signs which for centuries have held our minds in an iron vice. You must learn new Turkish letters quickly. Teach them to your compatriots, to women and to men, to porters and to boatmen." Another sidebar focuses in on the father of the Turk sobriquet. And the Republic Monument is featured in Istanbul with the figure of Atatürk proudly at the front. In 1934, the Turkish parliament passed a westernizing reform requiring the adoption of fixed surnames to be passed on to the next generation. Previously, Turks had identified themselves by their first name, sometimes with the addition of a title such as Pasha, Bey, or their father's name. Atatürk was originally called Ali Reza Oğlu Mustafa, or Mustafa, son of Ali Reza. Following the new law, he replaced his given name, Mustafa, with Kemal, and adopted the surname Atatürk, meaning father of the Turks. The law attempted to prohibit surnames that reflected non-Turkish ethnicity and forced those in minority groups to assume Turkish surnames instead. We conclude with the question of women. Atatürk's most significant westernizing reform addressed the legal status of women. In 1926, a new civil code was enacted that abolished polygamy, made divorce a civil action, and established equal inheritance rights for men and women. However,
The man remained head of the household, and a wife still needed her husband's permission to work outside of the home. In 1934, women obtained the right to vote, much earlier than in many European countries. In February of 1935, 18 women were elected to Ankara's parliament. Ataturk also set a personal example with his 1923 marriage to Latife Hanum, an educated woman who did not wear a headscarf and championed women's rights herself. They divorced soon after, in the year 1925. Ataturk's westernizing zeal also extended to clothing. While the headscarf was not officially banned for women, Western dress was strongly encouraged. However, the president's taste for the West did not extend to full democracy. The Republican People's Party he founded acted almost as a single party. In 1930, he authorized an opposition party, but dissolved it when it became successful. He ruthlessly crushed the Turkish Rebellion of 1925, which sought to restore the caliphate and, in essence, was a revolt against Turkish oppression. Ataturk died on November 10th of 1938. His liver problems, diagnosed as cirrhosis, were said to be the cause of his death. He was 57 years old. Conservative clerics, hostile to the reduction of the influence of Islam, did not mourn his passing, nor did Turks yearning for more democratic freedoms, or Kurds and other minorities who had suffered under his regime. Nevertheless, Ataturk, the name he had adopted in 1934, was already a legendary figure, a colossus who had

already inhabited by a complex mix of ethnicities. The Gola, Loma, Mende, Mano, and Gbandi peoples settled the area 8,000 years ago. Other peoples arrived in the 16th century, including the Bassa and Grebo, known to Europeans for their great seafaring skills and fierce resistance to being enslaved. On a map of West Africa in 1851, the coastal ship of the Republic of Liberia is identified. Now we move on to the focus itself on the history of this country. After free black Americans settled in Liberia in the year 1822, it became the world's second black republic after Haiti. But the West African colony was blighted by the legacy of racism in the United States. Faced with injustice in the land of their enslavement, oppressed people might find the offer of a new country with the chance of freedom and prosperity attractive. During the early 1800s in the United States, however, the idea of establishing a colony of black Americans in Africa was deeply controversial among freedmen, people of African descent who had gained freedom from enslavement, and freeborn black people. The reason centered on the self-serving motives of many of the project's promoters. It was supported by, among others, pro-enslavement figures. Although it led to the founding of Liberia, the world's second ever black republic, the new state later practiced violence against indigenous Africans. Quote-unquote, back to Africa. Most free black people saw themselves as Americans, participating in the economy of their newly liberated country. Many freedmen had fought in the Revolutionary War against Great Britain from 1775 to 1783, some earning their very freedom in this way. Their contributions were overlooked, however, and black Americans were harassed in southern states by the slave-owning order. Large numbers of free black people therefore moved north, where, despite enjoying more freedoms, they still face civil, political, and social discrimination. Many white people questioned their ability to integrate into American society. It was, ironically, both these racist views and a desire by some black people for a new start that shaped the idea of a colony in Africa. The project took shape in the year 1816 with the founding of the American Colonization Society, or the ACS. Many ACS members belonged to Protestant churches, notably its founder, Robert Finley, a white Presbyterian minister. The society's members had strikingly different motivations for supporting its aim. Abolitionists sincerely wanted to not only help black freedmen escape racism, but also used them to spread Protestant Christianity in Africa. Some of the society's backers were pro-slavery. They believed an African colony would remove those whose free status and abolitionist ideas might otherwise incite uprisings among the enslaved black people of the South. The ACS established branches in many United States cities in the North and South, and the federal government supported this initiative. After the 1808 ban on importing enslaved people found in the Constitution, the authorities were keen on a base in Africa where they could send Africans who had been freed from slave ships intercepted at sea. There was already a precedent for such transfers. Enslaved black Africans who fought for the British during the Revolutionary War were living in a state of destitution in London by the late 1700s. British campaigners created what would later become the British Crown Colony of Sierra Leone in West Africa, where, following Britain's 1807 abolition of the slave trade across its empire, people who had once been enslaved could then be resettled in Africa. A land for the liberated. With these sidebars, I'm going to just refer to some graphics in this article. There's a picture of many Liberians in the country of Liberia, some of which are children. Edward Wilmot Blyden is located at the far right of this 1866 photo. He immigrated to Liberia after being rejected by three different United States universities because of his race. He was a key

0: key figure in developing the Pan-Africanist theory based on Islam, though he himself was a Christian. The words canonical, ironically, are here attached next to this woman, who is of African descent, with a canon by her side. Matilda Newport Day, once celebrated by the Liberian elite, was named for the settler who lit a cannon with her pipe to fend off an 1822 attack by indigenous African peoples. The now abolished holiday has no historical source, yet remains a symbol of tension between American and native Liberians. The next picture sees a picture of the Senate of Liberia, in which people are arguing on the floor, many of which are featured in the balcony looking at the speakers. The Senate of Liberia, in the Republic's capital, Monrovia, is depicted in this drawing from 1856. Liberia, modeled after the United States, also has its own House of Representatives. We now move on to the history itself. A land for the liberated. The first step was to choose where free black settlers would be sent. An 1818 exploratory voyage pinpointed Sherborough Island off the coast of Sierra Leone. In 1820, dozens of free black people, mostly from Vermont and Virginia, embarked there. Sherborough Island proved swampy and insalubrious. Within months after illness and deaths, the settlers were evacuated. Eli Ayers, a doctor representing the ACS, was dispatched to West Africa to find a more appropriate section of the coast to attempt colonization. Along with U.S. Naval Captain Robert Field Stockton, he identified land around Cape Mesurado. Ayers and Stockton negotiated with regional leaders, including Basade Chief Zolu Duma, known by the Americans as King Peter, who carried out lucrative trade with Europeans, including in enslaved people. The deal was a strip of coastline just under 40 miles long and 3 miles wide in exchange for goods worth $300 at the time. Sources affirm after Zolu Duma tried to pull out of the deal, Stockton threatened him at gunpoint. The violence of the colony's birth overshadowed its growth. In 1824, the city that grew up around Cape Mesurado, initially called Christopolis, was renamed Monrovia in honor of American President James Monroe. The water colony was named Liberia. Ships carrying free black people arrived in a steady trickle. By 1847, Monrovia had about 4,000 inhabitants. In 1867, 13,000 free black people had moved to the country of Liberia. Grave fractures, however, were forming in the nascent state. The indigenous African peoples launched an attack on the colony in 1822, which was held off. Sources attest that many new arrivals were not there of their own volition. Some were forced to immigrate as part of a racist initiative to remove as many free black people as possible from American soil. Deep fractures. The colony's first leaders were white members of the ACS, but in 1841, a freeborn man named Joseph Jenkins Roberts was elected governor. He was a son of a white planter and a black enslaved woman. By this time, the ACS was struggling with the financial burden of maintaining a colony and also threatened by British colonial expansion in the very area. Supported by the British, the colonists declared Liberia independent in 1847. Roberts was elected president of the world's second black republic after Haiti. Britain, France, and other European nations quickly recognized the existence of the new country, but the United States of America did not do so until the year 1862, just before the Emancipation Proclamation made by Abraham Lincoln on January 1st of 1863. Liberia adopted a constitution modeled after that of the United States, with a democratically elected legislature and an independent judiciary. However, the only people to enjoy full rights were the so-called Americo-Liberians, Liberian settlers from the United States and their descendants, which today constitutes only a fraction of the country's population. From the very beginning, the Americo-Liberians were radically different from the indigenous African peoples. They spoke English, practiced Christianity, and dressed in a European manner. The colonists rapidly exploited indigenous Liberians as sources of cheap labor, creating a system of segregation. Discontent led to frequent attempts at rebellion, which were put down brutally by the colonists. Liberia's motto, "The love of liberty brought us here," papered over deep rifts between indigenous peoples and Americo-Liberians, later erupting into years of brutal civil wars from the 1980s. Since the early 21st century, Liberia has enjoyed stability, the fruit of a long and complex peace process. That Look of Liberia was written by Enrique Vaquiziru. We now turn the page, literally and figuratively, here in this edition of National Geographic, looking at historical features, to look at the masters of metalwork from Celtic treasures, featuring some lovely art here on display, one of which features two horsemen facing off, and another combatant bears a large shield on a 5th century BC bronze belt clasp found at Slovenia. And then there is a bell of a carinax, or a bronze trumpet, that was used in warfare that was discovered in Switzerland. From the 5th century BC, the Celts fashioned iron, bronze, silver, and gold into weapons for their warriors, breastplates for their horses, and exquisite tableware for their banquets. Many of these treasures were then deposited in their tombs. This Look at Celtic Treasures is written by Borja Pellegro. During the Iron Age, circa 1200 to 500 BC, a large swath of non-Mediterranean Europe was occupied by a people who became known for their craftsmanship, religion, and warfare. Different groups, now known collectively as Celts, spoke languages belonging to the Celtic family and shared a common ideological framework reflected in a series of divinities they worshipped in religious festivities. The Romans built up a stereotype of the Celts and other enemies, like the Germanic peoples, as barbarians. They caricatured them as blonde, white-skinned giants from the north with a primitive tendency for drunkenness and violence. This cliché helped condition how researchers regarded the Celts. But in recent decades, new readings of the classical sources and some fascinating archaeological discoveries have overturned the stereotype of the Celts as primitive. New findings show that the Celtic culture was in fact a complex and refined civilization with various art styles, architecture, religious customs, technology, and social structures. In terms of urban planning and metallurgy, there were similarities with the Greco-Roman world. And like many other ancient peoples, the Celts had a culture that was both influenced and influential. The vast territories of Celtica, where the Celts lived, stretched from Ireland to the Balkans and into the Iberian Peninsula. The different Celtic groups were highly fragmented politically, and it's virtually certain they did not consider themselves a single people, although there were common features. In fact, some scholars have debated the continued use of the term Celt, believing it might be insufficient in describing the diversity among these groups, especially over different time periods. Gauls, Celtiberians, Britons, and many others were included in this classification. However, all the Celtic societies were hierarchical, with a ruling aristocratic minority. Most of the working majority were dedicated to agriculture, but there were also artisans and merchants. Celtic nobles distinguished themselves by their military prowess. At first, in the Hallstatt culture, considered the proto-Celtic era, these nobles were also set apart by their access to luxury goods of Mediterranean origin that they obtained through trade. This is evidenced by treasures discovered in the royal tombs of Hochdorf and Holmischle, two Hallstatt settlements. During this period, an initial phase of urbanism developed with the appearance of settlements, such as Hunneberg and Hostberg, which were, with their protective walls, distinct neighborhoods and public spaces closely resembled cities. Marked by war. These urban centers were abandoned during the 5th century BC, with a transition from the Hallstatt to the Latene culture. The shift is often attributed to a decline in natural resources, including salt production, a change in trading opportunities, and a wealth disparity among settlements. Celtic society took on a more rural character, with people dispersed among scattered farmsteads, each inhabited by just a few families. Many early Latine sites were near rivers. At the same time, the Celtic aristocracy accentuated its warlike character. It was then that the Celts burst onto the scene in the writings of the Greco-Roman world through their dazzling military expansion, often in conflicts against Rome. The most dramatic moments were the sack of Rome by the Gauls in 390 BC and the attack on the famous Greek sanctuary of Delphi in 279 BC. In addition to participating in such sacking expeditions, many Celtic warriors joined the Hellenistic armies of the time as mercenaries. An image of the Celts as ferocious barbarians was seared into the collective consciousness of the Greeks and the Romans. During this period, the Celts were also engaged in full-scale migrations in which entire groups of families settled new territory. Celtic populations established themselves in areas of the Danube Valley, the Northern Balkans, and even outside Europe in the Anatolian Peninsula. There's clear evidence from this period to show that Celtic culture, like that in much of the ancient world, was based on honor and status. A key element was the establishment of relationships between a powerful individual, the patron, and an individual subordinate to him, the client. This unequal relationship implied obligations on both sides. While the patron granted his client protection and ceded land, the client pledged to obey the patron and serve in his army. This clientelistic network allowed aristocrats to accumulate entourages of hundreds, perhaps even thousands, of followers. From the 2nd century BC onward, the expansionist trend of the previous two centuries was reversed, as the territories of Celtic Europe began to fall, one after the other, subdued by the aggressive Roman Republic. The collapse started with the Celts in Hispania. Only Ireland and Scotland escaped a Roman takeover. But it would be a mistake to interpret this final phase of Celtic civilization as a period of decline. On the contrary, a last burst of urban development occurred, and dozens of fortified urban centers called oppida were built. This urban growth was based on a strong development of economic activities, such as agriculture, handicraft production, and trade. The population was likely also growing at this time. Ongoing discoveries of artifacts has painted a more informative picture for scholars about Celtic culture and practices outside the classical sources. Given this rich history, it's fascinating to wonder what would have happened to the Celtic civilization if Roman expansion had not stopped it in its tracks. This article is written by a specialist of ancient history, Bora Pellegro, who has also written a biography of Genghis Khan. If you would like to learn more, the book recommendation is The Celts, Search for a Civilization by Alice Roberts, published by Quercus Press in 2017. This article was accompanied by a picture showing a Celtic fortress atop Mount Eith, around 100 miles northwest of Munich in southern Germany. The local Celtic community built an oppidum, a fortified enclave that flourished at the beginning of the Latene period in the 5th century BC. A reconstruction shows modern walls made of brick with some very firm wooden fortresses, abutments, and foundations gathered around this hill. A timeline briefly reviewing the ups and downs of Celtic culture is also featured. Between 800 and 500 BC, Hallstatt CND culture, which was the first Celtic material culture, emerged. In 450 BC, north of the Pyrenees Mountains, the transition to the Leptene culture began. And in 390 BC, famously, the Gauls, led by Brennus, sacked Rome itself. In 150 BC, the last phase of urban development of Celtic Europe began. In 133 BC, the fall of Numantia and the end of the Celt-Iberian War. Between 58 and 50 BC, Rome annexed most of Celtic Europe south of the Rhine River. AD 60, finally, Britain comes under Roman control after Queen Boudica's rebellion failed. Also featured is another artifact, a gold Celtic torque or collar found near Dublin from the 1st century BC from the Breuter Horde, as it is called. A map demonstrates the extent of Celtic Europe. Historians once centered the Celtic world primarily on the central and northern Latine culture, with archaeological evidence from settlements across the territory extending from Ireland to the northern Balkans. But today, drawing on linguistic similarities, historians include various peoples outside the Latine zone as Celts, such as those from the Iberian Peninsula, Spain, and Portugal. Known as Celt-Iberians, they were from what is now Spain and Portugal, but demonstrate wider ancestry. This picture features a map demonstrating even a part of Anatolia, which we demonstrated in this first article about Ataturk. Even Ankara itself was identified as part of Celtic culture, from Istanbul through the Balkans, through even northern Italy in present-day language, and even again threatening Rome itself in 390 BC. Latene is established somewhat to the west of the Rhine, and more on the Danube is the Hallstatt culture, so featuring many sites, including Numantia on the Ebro River, the site called Vix on the Seine River near present-day Paris, Londinium, of course, and Caledonia, Cornwall, Cambria, modern names for the United Kingdom, present-day Denmark and even parts of Sweden, Glauberg near present-day Frankfurt, and Latene itself near Lausanne, a little bit north of the Alps. These all demonstrate the extent of the expansion of Celtic culture. Of course, the expansion of the Roman Empire was complete by AD 350 with the Celts pushed to the margins of history. That fascinating look into Celtic culture is part of this historical feature of National Geographic magazine. We now move on to take a closer look at these artifacts, categorized by different themes, so I won't be describing each individual artifact here, just the broader themes around which they're based. The first is the Celtic art of warfare. From the 5th century BC onward, the dominant Celtic culture that archaeologists called Hallstatt evolved into the more aristocratic warrior society known as Latene, heavily influenced by Greek and Etruscan styles. The weaponry of the Celtic warriors became established in this period: a double-edged iron sword, iron-tipped spears, and an oval wooden shield. Aristocratic warriors of the period also carried defensive equipment such as helmets and armor. The warrior sculpture, known as the Prince of Blauberg, wears armor similar to the Greek linothorax, made of hardened linen or leather. In the 3rd century BC, the first chainmail was developed, a Celtic innovation that the Romans would eventually copy. Influenced by Mediterranean cultures, Celtic fighters evolved from warrior bands into armies. Their orders were produced by the war horns, or carnixes, whose sound was intended to subdue the enemy. For the Celts, warfare was a heavily ritualized activity, involving the performance of ceremonies before battle and often the ritual offering of some of the loot and sacrificing of captives after the combat was concluded. The horse in the Celtic world is the next theme of the artifacts discovered. Although horses were valued as military and status symbols across Celtic societies, they were rarely part of the agricultural work. The harnesses used in the Iron Age lacked a collar to spread weight to the horse's neck and shoulders. Without such a collar, the animal's windpipe became compressed when pulling a plow and limited the weight it could therefore drag behind it. Untainted by rural toil and costly to maintain, horses became the animal par excellence of aristocrats. They played a prominent role in warfare, at first to pull light war chariots. Normally, a pair of animals was used for each chariot, and in the 4th century BC, full cavalry units appeared. In time, the Celts would become renowned as horsemen throughout the ancient world, especially among the Romans, who often employed them as mercenaries to bolster their mounted forces. In the Celtic world, the value of the horse was not limited to the pragmatic. It also held religious significance. The Gauls recognized a horse divinity called Epona, whose cult spread throughout the Roman Empire. The Irish Celts had a war goddess called Maa, who was linked with the horses. Sculptural reliefs, including those found at the Celtic sanctuaries in Rupertsgerst and Nages in southern Gaul, depict the horse as a psychopomp responsible for leading the souls of the deceased into the afterlife. The art of hunting is the next area of focus for the Celtic artifacts depicted. For the Celts, hunting was not only a means of acquiring food, but also an eminently aristocratic activity. It could often be practiced on horseback and could be dangerous. Hunting thus represented excellent training for war, as well as a chance for participants to show off. The most common quarry was a wild boar, an animal that for the Celts symbolized both war and hospitality. Red deer, roe deer, and fallow deer were also hunted, in addition to foxes and wolves. Classical authors reported that trained hunting dogs were involved. According to the geographer Strabo, hunting dogs bred in Britain were then exported to Rome. The next feature here is on jewelry in life and the afterlife of Celtic culture. As in most societies, the Celtic aristocracy used the ownership and display of jewelry to proclaim and advance their privileged position in the hierarchy. Among the Celts, the custom of burying the deceased with grave goods was widespread, and ornaments occupied a preferential place. Archaeologists have found a large number of luxury items, both personal jewelry and ornaments for horse harnesses, inside such burials. These pieces were appreciated for their materials, precious metals, including silver and gold, and for the excellence of the craftsmanship. One piece of jewelry most associated with the Celts is the torque. This type of necklace, which can take many different forms, was worn by other peoples as well, such as the Thracians and the Scythians. The Roman army gave torques to reward their soldiers, although in this case they were not worn around the neck, but on the armor. The torque was a symbol of authority and prestige, and was worn by members of the nobility. It also appears in representations of divinities. A clear example of this appears of the famous Gundestrup cauldron, where the horned god Cerunos tames a snake in one hand while holding a torque in the other. Other types of grave goods typically found in aristocratic Celtic burials were phalarae, or decorative discs for horses' harnesses, fibulae, pins for fastening clothes, and mirrors. The next theme here in terms of Celtic artifacts is who's who in the pecking order. Banqueting played a fundamental part in Celtic life. It enabled aristocratic guests and their followers to socialize, and aristocratic hosts to flaunt their wealth. The position occupied by participants and the amount of meat they received were determined by their social status. The banquet reinforced hierarchies while confirming this and strengthening existing relationships. In return for the generosity of the hosts, the bards, or poet-singers, would laud their virtues. Irish literary sources explain that the banqueters faced each other in duels of eloquence, in which they defended their respective merits. The champion received the best cut of the cooked animal, which was usually a pig. The story of Mac Dofo's Pig, a 9th-century Irish tale, is likely influenced by this older Celtic tradition. It describes a banquet between the men of Ulster and Connacht, who are competing for a prize, a colossal pig that has been fattened for 7 years. Like the pig, the banquet contest is larger than life, involving a huge cast and spreading across large areas of Ireland. A banquet also had clear symbolic meaning in Celtic beliefs. The inclusion of banquet ware among grave goods reflects the idea that through funeral rites, the deceased were led to a supreme banquet in the company of heroes and gods. The next theme here for Celtic artifacts is druids, gods, and severed heads. Throughout Europe, Celtic culture was expressed in worship of common gods. The name of the god Lugh or Lugus occurs across the Celtic world. He was of special importance in Irish mythology and is commemorated in the names of French city of Lyon and the Spanish city of Lugo. In other cases, equivalent divinities have different names, such as the Gaelic god Suselis and the Irish god Dagda, which were both connected with agriculture and forests. The religion of the Celts was polytheistic and centered on rituals. Classical sources refer to a priestly class in some territories of Celtic Europe, including Gaul and Britannia. These were the famous Druids, an intellectual elite that acted as a repository of tradition and as a mediator between men and gods. Unluckily for historians, they distrusted written texts and relied on transmitting their knowledge orally. Archaeologists have located a large number of sites that were originally Druid sanctuaries, such as in France, Northern Ireland, and even the Czech Republic, piecing together the rituals that took place there from the archaeological finds. These rituals involved sacrificing animals and, in some cases, human beings, and exhibiting spoils, such as weapons or severed heads. The decapitation of enemies and the exhibition of skulls are rituals attested to in many places in Celtic Europe. Speaking of which, death in the Celtic world is the next feature. One of the most controversial questions related to Celtic priestly class or the Druids is whether or not they believed in reincarnation and the doctrine of on the transmigration of souls, as some classical authors claimed. Irish and Welsh mythology seems to suggest that the Celts of these territories did not believe in reincarnation, though they did believe in the immortality of souls. First century Roman historian Valerius Maximus notes that some Celts, so certain they will see each other again after death, arranged to repay debts in the world to come. And with that, I'm just going to focus on one of the artifacts mentioned here by name, and that is the Gundestrup cauldron, which features a silver-like figure holding a torch and a snake, part of the National Museum of Denmark, dating somewhere between the 1st century BC and the 1st century AD. This figure is somewhat seated crisscross applesauce, as we used to say in preschool, with a pair of deer antlers coming out of a helmet, as well as a necklace featuring another torch in the hand and a large snake in the other. We now finish this particular focus on the Celtic culture with, I suppose, it could be argued with some poetic license, a Celtic descendant, that of course being John Lennon, who argues about the immortality of souls in his famous single, which, as he joked, was recorded at breakfast, produced at lunch, released at dinner, called Instant Karma, produced by the infamous Phil Spector, the lyrics for which feature this lovely couplet. We all shine on, like the moon, the sun, and the stars. On that note from John Lennon, we conclude this historical look from National Geographic into various cultures of Turkey, Celtic Europe, and in that middle feature, the troublesome history of the present-day country of Liberia. With that, you are now free to listen to other podcasts or recordings here from Cleveland Site Center Radio. On behalf of everybody here, this is Matthew Greenfield signing off, wishing you, as always, happy listening.
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2: Next is a brief poetry moment. The poem is by Lord Byron, who lived from 1788 to 1824. The poem's entitled, She Walks in Beauty. She walks in beauty, like the night of cloudless climes and starry skies, and all that's best of dark and bright meet in her aspect and her eyes, thus mellowed to that tender light which heaven to gaudy day denies. One shade the more, one ray the less, had half impaired the nameless grace which waves in every raven tress, or softly lightens o'er her face, or thoughts serenely sweet express. How pure, heart, how dear their dwelling place, and on that cheek and o'er that brow, so soft, so calm, yet eloquent, the smiles that win, the tints that glow, but tell of days in goodness spent, a mind at peace with all below, a heart whose love is innocent. This is Ellen Meir. This is Ellen Meir, looking forward to being with you. Again, again, again, again, again.

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This is Tom Marin. Who Lost Czechoslovakia? By Ben Stile. Published in HistoryNet.net, May 9, 2018. After its liberation in 1945, Czechoslovakia soon fell behind the Iron Curtain. That it would do so was not a formality. The U.S. could have brought the country into the Western Bloc, had it been so inclined. It is often taken for granted that all European nations involved in the early Cold War, save Germany, fell naturally onto one side of the Iron Curtain or the other. Yet, Czechoslovakia was not preordained to become part of the Soviet sphere. There were multiple opportunities for the United States to influence its position on the political map of Europe. Czechoslovakia emerged from the Second World War unaligned. Hitler and Stalin had not allocated it in the 1939 Molotov-Ribbentrop Pact. Stalin and Churchill had not included it in their secret 1944 percentages deal, which designated spheres of influence in Eastern and Southern Europe. The victorious Allies had not discussed its orientation at Yalta or Potsdam. Both the Soviets and the Americans had liberated it. But whatever cards Washington had to play, diplomatically and militarily, it gave most of them up in 1945. I believe that Russia wants to and will cooperate in Czechoslovakia, President Roosevelt told the Czech Foreign Minister Jan Masaryk, a Democrat unaffiliated with any party, in February 1944. Red Army officials, however, made clear to their Czech counterparts that the country would be brought within the Soviet sphere. What capacity the U.S. Army had to countervail was circumscribed by the fateful decisions of Generals George Marshall and Dwight Eisenhower to stop its own advance 50 miles west of Prague. The Red Army, which had been 150 miles further from the Czech capital than General George Patton before the war's end, marched into Prague on the 9th of May, 1945. It was one of the easier victories, but also one that had great subsequent historical significance. We could have liberated Prague, lamented one bitter U.S. embassy official. After the war, we spent a lot of time trying to convince the Czechs that they weren't part of the Eastern Bloc. But no matter what we said, the Soviets came to Prague first. The Czech communists used this to their advantage, proclaiming it as evidence that only the Russians cared about the Prague citizens being brutalized by the Nazis. In the months that followed, the U.S. War Department agitated for a complete withdrawal of U.S. troops from Czechoslovakia. There was, Ambassador Robert Murphy said from Germany on the 31st of August, no overriding political necessity for their presence in the country. In Prague, the U.S. ambassador to Czechoslovakia, Lawrence Steinhardt, was appalled. He argued that withdrawal would make the Czechs feel that they had been morally as well as physically abandoned by the Americans at the very time they were just beginning to show signs of courage in standing up to the Russians. No one knew for certain how many Soviet troops were in the country at the time, but estimates spanned from 165,000 to more than twice that. President Truman decided to write to Stalin on the 2nd of November, proposing a simultaneous U.S. and Soviet withdrawal by the 1st of December. Given that such a deal would tip the military balance of power in the country overwhelmingly to the Soviets, who would have hundreds of thousands of soldiers available near its borders to smother the country as necessary, Stalin agreed. The Czech president, Edward Beneš, a Democrat who came to despise the communists, was thrilled to see foreign forces leaving his country, assuming naively that it signaled Stalin's commitment to its independence. Like Ambassador Steinhardt, he thought, wrongly, that Clement Gottwald, the General Secretary of the Communist Party of Czechoslovakia, and his fellow communists were Czech patriots, who would be more content to take a back seat in government rather than appeal to Stalin to remove the Democrats.
At the time, the Communists were the largest party, though still a minority, in the National Front, a coalition of parties that headed the newly reestablished Czech government, having won 38% of the vote in the May 1946 elections. Stalin's portrait was ubiquitous on Prague's billboards. He was, whatever his imperfections, the closest thing the country had to a guarantee against another German invasion. When, at a Paris gathering of foreign ministers in August 1946, Jan Masaryk applauded Soviet Deputy Foreign Minister Andrei Vyshinsky's condemnation of American loan offers as economic enslavement, U.S. Secretary James Burns and the State Department turned against Masaryk and his government. President Beneš begged Steinhardt to understand that such regrettable public gestures were the price his country paid for being permitted a measure of domestic democracy. But with Masaryk's behavior being called out in the New York Times, and the Communists who rallied against dollar imperialism blocking any progress on compensating Americans for commercial property nationalized after the war, there was no way diplomatically to repair the breach. When the following summer the Czechs, under orders from Stalin, reversed their initial embrace of the American offer of aid under the European Recovery Program, otherwise known as the Marshall Plan, the State Department wrote them off as a natural part of the Communist East. National Socialist Party Chairman Peter Zenkel was unapologetically pragmatic. Quote, "Our situation changed at the moment when the delegation was notified of the Soviet opinion towards the Marshall Plan. The political perspective trumped the economic one. We remain a faithful ally and accept both the advantages and disadvantages of this alliance." End quote. Still, American diplomats in Prague appealed to their colleagues in Washington for understanding and patience. The U.S. Chargé John Bruin said that 80% of the Czech people favor Western-style democracy over communism, and pleaded for the State Department to help consolidate this pro-Western sentiment. Steinhardt pointed out that nearly 80% of the country's total foreign trade is still with the West. Masaryk begged Washington to understand the difficult situation caused by Czechoslovakia's contiguity to the Soviet sphere. His pleas fell on deaf ears. The Division of Central European Affairs chief James Riedelberger dismissed him as weak or blind. The Czechs saw the State Department's Freudutter as confirmation that America was still uninterested in them. "Those goddamn Americans," Herbert Ripka, an advisor to President Beneš, said after agreeing a grain deal with Moscow in December 1947. Quote, "We asked for 200,000 or 300,000 tons of wheat, and these idiots started the usual blackmail." At this point, Gottwald got in touch with Stalin, who immediately promised us the required wheat. "These idiots in Washington have driven us straight into the Stalinist camp. The fact that not America, but Russia, has saved us from starvation will have a tremendous effect inside Czechoslovakia, even among the people whose sympathies are with the West rather than with Moscow." Unquote. For his part, Stalin still saw Czechoslovakia, which bordered on both Western Germany and Ukraine, as a weak link in the USSR's defensive perimeter and was on the alert for signs of trouble. Masaryk provided them, "We know that the United States will not consider us favorite sons after the rejection of the Marshall Plan," he told the Czech paper Slobodné Slovo in October, "but we hope they will not completely forsake us." In December, the Soviet embassy in Prague cabled Moscow about troubling political developments. Reactionary elements within the country, actively supported by representatives of the West, believe that the parties of the right will receive a majority at the forthcoming May 1948 elections, and that the Communists will be thrown out of the government. Early 1948, the National Socialists, the second-largest party behind the Communists, expressed public regret for not having joined in the Marshall Plan. Elements in the Communist Party
now began agitating for Moscow to intervene. Stalin obliged. The U.S. State Department Sovietologist George Kennan had warned that this would happen in November of the previous year. As long as communist political power was advancing in Europe, it was advantageous to the Russians to allow to the Czechs the outer appearances of freedom. It would permit the Czechs to serve as bait for the nations further west. But, he warned, once the danger of the political movement proceeding in the other direction became apparent in Moscow, the Russians would no longer be able to afford this luxury. Czechoslovakia could stir liberal democratic forces elsewhere in the east. At point, the Russians will clamp down completely on Czechoslovakia, even though they will try to keep their hands well concealed and leave us no grounds for formal protest. Stalin's opportunity came in February. On the 18th of that month, the four National Socialist ministers went to see Beneš to express their alarm over the communist purging of the Interior Ministry. The hard-line communist minister, Vaclav Nosek, was systematically replacing police commissioners with party loyalists, ignoring protests that his actions were illegal. The National Socialists, Populists, and Slovak Democrats had decided, therefore, to resign their 12 ministerial posts, which amounted to half the cabinet. Ministers wanted Beneš to demand the resignation of the remaining cabinet members from the communist leader, Gottwald, paving the way for either a new government that would reverse the security measures or new elections. Beneš agreed to back new elections. The communists, he said, would never give way, as they could not win elections without controlling the police. As for the Soviets who were orchestrating the crisis, the brutal way they had blocked martial aid for the country still angered him. "They are provoking the whole world," said Beneš. Soviet Deputy Foreign Minister Valerian Zorin arrived in Prague unannounced on the following day, the 19th of February. Meeting with Gottwald, the Russians told him the time had come to be firmer and stop making concessions to those on the right. The premier had to be ready for decisive action and for the possibility of breaching the formal stipulations of the Constitution and laws as they stand. On the 20th of February, with no sign that the communists would abandon their takeover of the police, the 12 non-communist ministers submitted their resignations. Gottwald rejoiced at the naivety of his tactic. "I could not believe it would be so easy. I prayed that this stupidity over resignations would go on and that they would not change their minds." The communists organized Bolshevik-style committees of action around the country and ordered police officials to pledge their loyalty to the government of Clement Gottwald and to obey all the orders of the Minister of the Interior. Workers were instructed to attend communist rallies around the country. Those who refused were locked out or beaten. Beneš saw the pressure around him growing by the hour. On the 23rd of February, Minister of Defense General Ludwig Svoboda declared that the army stands today and will stand tomorrow beside the USSR and its other allies to guarantee the security of our dear Czechoslovak Republic. The communist-controlled Interior Ministry occupied the offices of the non-communist press, instituting measures to prevent them from disturbing public opinion by lies and provocations. Gottwald secured the cooperation of rebel members of the non-communist parties, effectively making them part of his own party, and submitted a new cabinet list to the president. A communique declared the commitment of the new, renovated National Front to the purging of the political parties whose responsible leaders have abandoned the principles of the National Front, and to the tightening the alliance with the Soviet Union and the other Slav states. Noon on the 25th of February, to the shock of the now former National Socialist ministers, the country learned from the radio that Beneš had accepted their resignations. He would himself resign a few months later on the 7th of June. Gottwald would be elected president the following week. The communist takeover was complete. In the weeks immediately following the coup, there were mass purges and arrests. These were followed by a rewriting of the Constitution
in a rigged parliamentary election. Masaryk accepted appointment as foreign minister, but his tenure was brief. In the early morning of the 10th of March, his body was found on the ground below his third-story office. Forensic investigation by the Prague police over a half a century later concluded what many believed at the time, that he had been pushed. The coup raised an uncomfortable question in the State Department. Who lost Czechoslovakia? Kennan had thought it was inevitable that Moscow, who saw only vassals and enemies near its borders, would do whatever was required to make it one of the former. But others disagreed. Hawkish scholar and State Department official Eugene Rostow later reflected that failure to deter communist takeover of Czechoslovakia in 1948 was one of the most serious mistakes of our foreign policy since the war. Alan Dulles, who would become the director of the CIA 5 years later, blamed calamity on incompetent American diplomacy and intelligence operations. As the State Department's John Hickerson put it, the absence of any sign of friendly external force was undoubtedly a major factor in the limp Czech collapse. But Secretary of State George Marshall was unmoved. Quote, "A seizure of power by the Communist Party in Czechoslovakia would not materially alter the situation which had existed in the last 3 years. Czechoslovakia has faithfully followed the Soviet line, and the establishment of a communist regime would merely crystallize and confirm for the future previous Czech policy." Unquote. This thinking was both self-justifying and self-fulfilling. The State Department relied on it to make the case, to themselves and the rest of the world, that they could not help those who would not help themselves. He and Kennan had attached this fundamental principle to the Marshall Plan. The initiative had to come from Europeans themselves. America could not save nations that had lost the will to fight. This was a convenient rationalization, as it meant that the State Department had not lost Czechoslovakia. The country, rather, never had what it took to be a Marshall Plan state. Marshall was only concerned about the probable repercussions in Western European countries. This observation highlights perhaps the most important unrecognized truth about the Marshall Plan, that it succeeded in part by including Czechoslovakia and countries further east. Washington had been determined to use his economic leverage to counter Soviet conventional force dominance in Europe, but such leverage was simply insufficient in the case of countries bordering the Soviet Union. They were, therefore, written off. Our author, Ben Stile, is Director of International Economics at the Council on Foreign Relations and author of The Marshall Plan, Dawn of the Cold War by Simon & Schuster and OUP, 2018. This is Tom Marin from ClevelandHistorical.com. St. Andrew Kim Korean Catholic Church by Chris Roy and Eileen Sotek. Repurposed churches are not uncommon in Tremont. Some structures have become businesses or residences. Others are now home to newer congregations with different religions and ethnicities. Throughout most of the 19th and 20th century, Tremont was a multi-ethnic stew. Settled in the 1840s by New England Puritans, the neighborhood soon became home to immigrant Germans, Greeks, Irish, Poles, Ruthenians, Slovaks, and Syrians. Most of these groups built their own houses of worship, giving Southside, as Tremont was long referred to,

Korea and as well as America. Introduced by scholars who visited China and brought back Western books translated into Chinese, Roman Catholicism began to take root in the early to mid-18th century. The first Catholic missionaries arrived in Korea in 1836. St. Andrew Kim Taegon, the first Korean priest and Korea's patron saint, was ordained in China in 1845. He returned to Korea at age 25 and almost immediately was arrested and beheaded by officials of the ruling Joseon dynasty, which had banned Catholicism. The state-mandated religion was Confucianism. Religious freedom came to Korea in 1883. The Cleveland congregation known as St. Andrew Kim Korean Catholic Church was launched in 1978 in the basement chapel of St. Anne Church in Cleveland Heights. A year later, Father Francis Kwong Nam Kim, a priest from Scranton, Pennsylvania, a Catholic diocese, formally established the Cleveland Korean Catholic Community. As the community grew, a larger space became necessary, and an unused school building belonging to St. Augustine Parish in Tremont filled the bill. The structure's classrooms were converted into chapel. This arrangement lasted until 1988, when the community purchased its own church and rectory less than a quarter mile to the north. The object of this particular repurposing was the former Polish National Church, Sacred Heart of Jesus. Congregants of this church first assembled in a long-gone hall at the corner of Fairfield Avenue and West 11th Street in 1913. 2 years later, three buildings were acquired on the east side of West 14th Street, but financial obligations associated with the site were too great. Finally, in November 1916, the congregation purchased another site on the west side of West 14th and built the church building that stands to this day. Polish congregants worshipped in the structure until the mid-1980s, when the facility closed. The Cleveland's area only remaining Polish national churches are Holy Trinity on Broadway Avenue and St. Mary's on Broadview Road. St. Andrew Kim Korean Catholic Church has become a spiritual epicenter for Korean Catholics throughout northeastern Ohio. The church offers Mass in Korean and English, helps Korean immigrants adjust to life in the U.S., and organizes religious lectures and retreats. In 1996, the Korean Catholic community received a relic of St. Taegon Kim. On August 24, 1997, the parish welcomed Bishop Anthony M. Pilla, who celebrated Mass and formally unveiled a statue of the parish's patron saint. This is Tom Marin from ClevelandHistorical.com. The Belden Seymour House, from 19th century mansion to 20th century tenement house to 21st century restoration, by Jim Dubelko. The CWA census taker couldn't believe his ears when, in 1934, he knocked on the door of an old mansion at 3805 Franklin Avenue, today Franklin Boulevard, and was told by the person who answered the door that there were 80 people living at this address. In 1934, during the Great Depression, President Franklin Delano Roosevelt commissioned the Civil Works Administration, CWA, to conduct a special census of American cities in the hope of gathering information that would be helpful in aiding the ongoing national economic recovery. According to an article that appeared in the Cleveland Press on August 22, 1934, when one of Roosevelt's census takers arrived at the grand old mansion at 3805 Franklin Avenue here in Cleveland, he was stunned to learn not only were there 80 people living in the mansion, but there were another 30 living in a converted carriage house in the backyard, and yet another 30 living in the house next door, which was also part of the tenement complex. The owner of all three of those houses on that day when the CWA census taker arrived was none other than the 75-year-old Belden Seymour, head of a Cleveland real estate company and son of the man with the same name who had built the mansion for his family, including his then-teenage son, Belden, 60 years earlier in 1874.

0: First, Belden Seymour was a native of Vermont who had migrated to Northeast Ohio in 1848. At that time, Cleveland and its municipal neighbor across the Cuyahoga River, Ohio City, were boom towns as a result of the completion of the Ohio Erie Canal a decade earlier, connecting Lake Erie to the Ohio River, followed by the beginning of the Grand Railroad era. Seymour shrewdly invested in real estate here, particularly in Ohio City, which, after annexation to Cleveland in 1854, became the latter city's west side. Soon, Belden Seymour was one of the west side's wealthy elites. Seymour and his family were living on Pearl Street, today West 25th Street, in 1865, when his good friend and former mayor of Cleveland, Irvin U. Masters, died, leaving a will that named Seymour as one of his executors. Included in Masters' estate was his Greek Revival-style house, which had been built on the southwest corner of Franklin Avenue and Kentucky, West 38th Street, in 1853. Seymour had purchased this house from the estate, along with an adjacent vacant lot. In 1871, he moved the former mayor's house some 80 feet west to that adjacent vacant lot, and then began construction of a large Italianate-style house on the former site of the Masters' house. Completed in 1874, the mansion, with more than 7,500 square feet of living space, a cupola, ornate window work, balconies and bay windows, an elegant double front door, and a beautiful front porch and portico, became one of the grand homes on the West Side's version of Millionaire's Row. Belden Seymour lived in this grand house until his death in 1889. In the decade following his death, his widow Eleanor and son Belden converted the mansion into a four-family luxury dwelling, adding a three-story tower to the east side of the house, and also converted the carriage house into a single-family dwelling, moving it easterly to its present location on the lot. After Eleanor died in 1910, ownership of the mansion and converted carriage house and the former master's house next door passed on to her two married adult children, Belden and Mary Eleanor, and then eventually to Belden alone. Under his ownership, the mansion, 3805 Franklin, the converted carriage house, 3801 Franklin, and the old master's house, 3811 Franklin, gradually began to house more and more tenants, even in attic and basement areas, until by 1934, as President Roosevelt's census taker found out, the three structures together constituted one of the largest tenement complexes in Cleveland. Sometime in the 1920s, and no later than by 1926, Belden Seymour hired Elizabeth Pearl Hain, one of his tenants, at 3805 Franklin Avenue, to be his property manager. It was a hiring decision which would have consequences for the future of the Belden Seymour House and the other two associated houses. Hain managed the properties for Seymour until shortly before his death in 1937, when he sold the houses to the A.M. McGregor House. Within 2 years of the transfer, the city of Cleveland, possibly following up on information gleaned from the 1934 CWA census, began citing all the houses for multiple violations of the city's tenement code. It was in that same year, probably not coincidentally, that the A.M. McGregor House transferred ownership of the houses to another corporation, Cleveland Rentals, formed by property manager Hain. For the next 50 years, the Belden Seymour House and the other two associated houses were owned and managed by the Hain family. At one point in time, the Belden Seymour House was even called Pearl Hain's Family Hotel, as it had been the case since at least as early as 1939. The city of Cleveland continued to find multiple code violations at the Hain's properties, and on at least three occasions, the Belden Seymour House was substantially damaged by fire, possibly as a result of some of these code violations. Continued code enforcement activity by city officials and fire officials, however, eventually resulted in the reduction of the number of tenants living at the houses and the establishment of safer, healthier, and more sanitary living conditions. In 1989, Alberta Thirin, daughter of Pearl Haynes, who with her husband had been managing the Belden Seymour House and the two other properties since her mother's death in 1961, transferred the properties to Franklin Estates Incorporated, a corporation formed by Dr. James Hauer and his partner Richard Trumbull. In recent years, the two men have begun to restore the historical Seymour and Master houses. In 2017, the Master's house at 3811 was restored and converted into a two-family dwelling. In that same year, Hauer and Turnbull began the process of restoring the Belden Seymour Mansion at 3805 Franklin, tearing off layers of insulated brick and vinyl siding that revealed for the first time in decades the original wood siding and other wood architectural features of the house. In late 2017, the Cleveland Landmarks Commission supported the new owners' efforts by issuing a certificate of appropriateness for their proposed Belden Seymour House restoration. As of August 2018, that proposal remains pending before other city boards. Hopefully in the near future, the Belden Seymour House will join the restored Irvine Masters House as the two most recently restored jewels on historic Franklin Boulevard. End of story.
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2: This is Mike Musgrave. Today, I'll be reading more poetry from the book, Where the Sidewalk Ends, written and illustrated by Shel Silverstein. True story. This morning, I jumped on my horse, and I went out for a ride, and some wild outlaws chased me, and they shot me in the side. So I crawled into a wildcat's cave to find a place to hide. But some pirates found me sleeping there, and soon they had me tied to a pole and built a fire under me. I almost cried, till a mermaid came and cut me loose and begged to be my bride. So I said I'd come back Wednesday, but I must admit I lied. Then I ran into a jungle swamp, but I forgot my guide, and I stepped into some quicksand. And no matter how I tried, I couldn't get out until I met a water snake named Clyde, who pulled me to some cannibals who planned to have me fried. But an eagle came and swooped me up, and through the air we flied. But he dropped me in a boiling lake, and 1,000 miles wide. And you'll never guess what I did then. I died. Boa constrictor. Oh, I'm being eaten by a boa constrictor, a boa constrictor, a boa constrictor. I'm being eaten by a boa constrictor, and I don't like it one bit. Well, what do you know? It's nibbling my toe. Oh, gee, it's up to my knee. Oh, my, it's up to my thigh. Oh, fiddle, it's up to my middle. Oh, heck, it's up to my neck. Oh, dread, it's...
3: 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I hope you enjoyed the poetry

0: It is now 1 p.m.
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0: And now it's time for readings from The Economist.

Greetings, listeners. This is Matthew Greenfield reading on behalf of Cleveland Sight Center Radio from that London-based periodical, The Economist, focusing on global trends in economics, culture, politics, and more. This week, we take a look at The Economist editorials, always written collectively by, quote-unquote, The Economist, without any individual byline. Nonetheless, you can expect some heavy British bias here. We're going to start with the cover story, in this case, the new shape of war, and on the cover is featured a picture of a soldier standing somewhat bemused, looking at drones. Everywhere there are drones. In fact, the drones actually have the shape of the title. The new shape of war is actually just a shapes of letters made out of drones. We are now taking a look at technology, warfare, and politics. Smarter tech is making war a dumber choice. Smaller, weaker countries can defend themselves more easily with cheap and deadly kit. Bullets and bombs kill nearly 750,000 people in wars between the years 2021 and 24. Many more died from the indirect effects of conflict, such as hunger and disease. Combat deaths in the past 4 years have been the highest since the end of the Cold War. And for what purpose? Not even the leaders who started recent wars can be pleased with the results. Russia's invasion of Ukraine has become a humiliating quagmire for Vladimir Putin. President Donald Trump's war in Iran has gone badly awry. These two wars of choice exemplify two new battlefield truths. Technology has made it harder for any army to advance on the ground. It has also made it easier for weaker powers, when attacked by stronger ones, to cause havoc. In a valedictory essay this week, The Economist defense editor reflects on how war has changed over the past decade and how it might evolve in the future. The first big shift is that soldiers are more exposed on the battlefield. Sensors and satellites can see them. Small, cheap drones can kill them. Armies have to work harder than before to hide, move, and survive. Ukraine's expanding frontline kill zone, where soldiers move in small groups and ground robots evacuate casualties and deliver supplies, embodies this very shift. Technology quickly spreads. Israeli soldiers in Lebanon now face the same kind of drones that were pioneered in Ukraine. Iranian missiles are far more accurate than the Iraqi Scuds fired during the first Gulf War. Were China to attempt to invade Taiwan, its landing forces would be met with a blizzard of drones. Air superiority is now harder to achieve, and by soldiers less protection than before, thanks to the new drone-saturated layer of airspace. Some experts draw the lesson that maneuver, attacking an enemy's soft spots through shock and rapid movement, is no longer even possible. But war is a Darwinian environment, driving constant adaptation, and the battlefield is never frozen for long. The lesson from Ukraine is not that future wars will always involve wretched infantry moving only a few meters a day on long, static front lines. It is that armies will have to train and equip themselves properly to blind, disrupt, and elude the cameras, sensors, and munitions above and around them. Western armies are woefully behind in this very regard. They need far more jammers and counter-drone defenses to avoid being seen and struck. They need realistic training to simulate those conditions, which is why NATO armies are getting help from drone-savvy Ukrainians during exercises. And they need to move more boldly in bringing unmanned systems into their forces for everything from reconnaissance to logistics. They should not simply copy Ukraine. Though astonishingly innovative, its army has serious flaws. Soviet-trained generals still micromanage brigades at the front. Ukraine's drone forces may be world-class, but they are not as synchronized with assault forces as they could be. And the drones now plying the skies of Donbas and the waters of the Black Sea are smaller, shorter range, and cheaper than those that would be needed in a war over the vast distances of the Pacific Ocean. The second shift is that new technology has transformed targeting. AI-enabled software allows armies to find and strike targets at a previously unimaginable speed and scale. America's blitz on Iran offers a foretaste of this.
An army can outpace its enemies in identifying and destroying command posts, depots, and weapons, can, in theory, paralyze them and force them to capitulate. In practice, though, this is fiendishly hard. America and Israel could bomb Iran at will, yet Iran shows no sign of buckling. On the contrary, it kept launching drones and missiles through 39 days of conflict and has been able to cling on to its nuclear program, close the Strait of Hormuz, and cause global economic mayhem. President Trump celebrates the number of Iranian targets destroyed by superior American kit, but targeting should be a means to an end, not a substitute for a strategy. What he expected would be a short, sharp war quickly started to exhaust America's stocks of expensive munitions and expose its limited tolerance for economic costs, let alone casualties. In previous wars, such as America's in Vietnam and the Soviet Union's in Afghanistan, the smaller, weaker side won because it was fighting on home terrain. Now, the weaker side can afford precision-guided weaponry as well. A third development alongside these technological shifts is that the laws of war are increasingly under strain. Mr. Putin's forces have subjected Ukrainian civilians to torture, indiscriminate bombing, and systematic attacks on medical facilities. Hamas has gloried in the mass murder of Israeli women and children. True, past wars were vicious as well, but what is new is that it is not just dictators, terrorists, and rebels who openly flout norms. Some leaders of Western democracies do now as well. Israel has inflicted brutal collective punishment on civilians in Gaza. America's Secretary of War mocks tepid legality in military operations. President Trump has threatened to wipe out Iranian civilization and joked that it is quote-unquote fun to torpedo ships full of sailors. The brazen violation of norms is not just immoral, but also unwise. Because in future wars involving long-range drones and missiles, Western civilians will not enjoy the sanctuary they have come to take for granted. What is it good for? The coming years will surely bring new conflicts. President Trump, by making clear his scorn for allies, has weakened America's power to deter aggressors. And political leaders everywhere will keep imagining that under their brilliant leadership, the next war will be swift and painless. Yet the evidence shows that war is becoming harder and costlier, that it is easier for weaker states to hold off and bleed stronger ones, that it is easier to start wars than to end them. That is something for President Trump to ponder as he mulls whether to resume war in Iran or wage one in Cuba. For Mr. Putin, as he keeps incinerating lives and cash in Ukraine, and even for Xi Jinping of China, as he decides whether to invade Taiwan. As military technology gets smarter, wars of choice are looking even dumber. And on that editorial note, we turn the page to another part of the world not covered in that article, this one in the continent of Africa. We're focused on the country of Ethiopia, the imperial vision of Abiy Ahmed. The prime minister's ambitions threaten both his country and the entire Horn of Africa. Fortune has smiled on Abiy Ahmed. When Ethiopia's prime minister was a boy, his mother prophesied that he would become a king. As a thrusting cadre of the ruling party, he told colleagues he will one day be their boss. They made him Africa's youngest leader in 2018. He promised allies that he would make peace with Eritrea, a country to the north that had been part of Ethiopia until 1993, and win a Nobel Prize for it. He was proved right within 18 months of taking office. Such chutzpah is typical of Mr. Abiy, who is up for re-election on June 1st. He wants to create a rich, powerful Ethiopia that occupies what he considers its rightful place as the dominant power in the Horn of Africa. Naturally, he expects to be in charge. In the past 8 years, he has opened up the economy, demolished and rebuilt much of Addis Ababa, the capital, unveiled Africa's largest dam, and broken ground on what is set to be its biggest import. The IMF says Ethiopia's economy will grow faster in 2026
than that of any other non-oil producer. These are all good reasons to pay Mr. Abiy attention. Yet there is another, more alarming one. The uncompromising Prime Minister also risked tearing Ethiopia apart and could inflict great pain on the entire Horn of Africa. When Mr. Abiy took office, he promised a historic transition to democracy. Instead, through guile and brute force, he has personalized power to a degree unseen since the days of Haile Selassie, Ethiopia's last emperor, who Rastafarians believe was the Messiah. At the polls, voters will be offered no real choice, nor is there any reason to trust that Mr. Abiy will step down after two terms, as he once promised his allies. After the election, a national dialogue is widely expected to propose changes to the constitution, possibly creating a directly elected presidency. Mr. Abiy could then swap his current role for a grander one and stay in power for decades. Given the size and diversity of Africa's second most populous country after Nigeria, this is a recipe for instability. Since 2018, Mr. Abiy has faced multiple rebellions, none of which has truly ended. By far, the biggest is by ethnic Tigrayans, who make up roughly 6% of Ethiopia's population, and whose leaders dominated the federal government before Mr. Abiy showed them aside. Hundreds of thousands of people are thought to have been killed in a civil war between 2020 and 2022. Mr. Abiy's forces committed crimes against humanity. Troubling signs suggest that the war could soon flare up again. A deterioration in relations between Ethiopia and Eritrea, which briefly flourished after the rapprochement in 2018, is another cause for alarm. The Prime Minister says, not without reason, that Azeiz Afwerki, Eritrea's longtime dictator, is conspiring with his domestic enemies, including the Tigrayans. But Mr. Abiy's increasingly open desire for a slice of Eritrea's Red Sea coastline understandably alarms Eritreans. The risk of a return to a catastrophic regional war remains worryingly high. This should give outsiders pause. Mr. Abiy's global standing, which tanked during the Tigray War, has been on the up of late. Both America and the EU see closer ties, judging that Ethiopia is too big and Mr. Abiy too important to ignore. Yet previous Western coddling helped the Prime Minister consolidate his authority and embolden him to wage war. Outsiders should thus use their remaining leverage, above all the promise of trade and investment, to nudge Mr. Abiy in a less dangerous direction. The lesson of Ethiopian history, after all, is that unchecked emperors eventually undo themselves. And now we turn the globe to East Asia. Don't look back in Shangwa, as opposed to don't look back in anger. As they deindustrialize, Taiwan, South Korea, and Japan must reform. America's artificial intelligence boom has put the rich economies of Northeast Asia into overdrive. Taiwan's output is growing at a blistering 14% annual pace, thanks to soaring sales of chips and servers for data centers. In the past year, operating profits at South Korea's makers of memory chips have risen by over 500%. Even sluggish Japan is benefiting, though it had long ago lost its title as the world's preeminent chipmaker. In 2025, all three countries enjoyed record exports and current account surpluses. The region's export bonanza, though, obscures an important story in the rest of its economy. As we report, outside its highest tech sectors, rich Northeast Asia is deindustrializing. Strong competition from China, paired with increasing specialization in chips, has disrupted an economic model based on a wider range of manufacturing exports, the model that helped make the region prosperous in the 80s and the 90s. Even as it booms, Northeast Asia increasingly needs reform. The ascendant assembler. In the past few years, China's relations with its rich neighbors have been transformed. Once, it imported high-value parts from Northeast Asia and focused on low-value final assembly. Now, it competes across the whole supply chain. Taiwan's long-running surplus in goods with the mainland flipped into deficit this year, as South Korea's did years ago, though in the past few months, Korean chip exports have returned to surplus again. In Japan, the bilateral deficit with China has plumbed new depths, setting a record earlier this year. Industries from car-making to chemicals are under intense pressure. As in the West, the perception that domestic manufacturers are competing with goods produced by subsidized Chinese firms is feeding protectionist sentiment.
The specialization in chips is an understandable development that reflects these economies' maturity. Yet this particular focus also creates fragility. The tech hardware cycle is notoriously volatile, and its vicissitudes increasingly affect the region's economies. The tech supply chain also relies deeply on America and China for both critical inputs and end-user demand. On an index of export basket concentration, Northeast Asia is 73% higher than the rich world average, and concentration has risen since 2019. This leaves the region dangerously exposed to protectionism by either superpower. There's nothing wrong with specialization, as David Ricardo would attest. However, East Asia's rich economies would be better off if they paired their chip export juggernauts with dynamic domestic economies. The trouble is that the domestic demand is too low, a legacy in part of outdated economic structures that hold down consumption in order to promote exports above all else. The time has come to sweep these old systems away. Two-tier labor markets guarantee employment for insiders, often working for big exporters, while inflicting wage penalties and precarity on everyone else. Freeing up labor markets would improve the matching of workers and firms, lifting real wages. Pension systems favor staff and exporters, but are stingy for others, leaving the region with some of the rich world's highest rates of relative poverty among the elderly. Higher minimum incomes would boost aggregate spending. Taiwan has engineered a weak currency, and South Korea and Japan use the state to allocate credit. Less financial engineering will let resources flow to the firms that will use them best. Northeast Asia must also allow failing manufacturers to die a natural death. Support should be stopped for mighty firms such as TSMC and Samsung Electronics, which do not require lavish subsidies to compete. And although East Asian countries can hardly avoid relying on markets in America and China, the world's two biggest economies, they can cut other barriers to trade. Some of these barriers are local. Grievances from colonial times mean that South Korea and Japan still do not have a bilateral free trade agreement. South Korea should join the Japan-led CPTPP, a top-notch trading pact. The danger is that, spooked by the China shock, the region's governments will instead double down on aggressive industrial policy. South Korea has promised $530 billion in chip-making subsidies, and Takashi Sane, Japan's prime minister, is overseeing state-led investment into 61 strategic goods. Using the power of the government to promote exports succeeded for these economies when they were poor and trying to catch up with the West. It is not an approach that works in places that are already rich. Doubling down on exports will leave Northeast Asia poorer and more exposed. Instead, the region's best economic bet is to become more dynamic at home and more diversified abroad. On that editorial note, we now turn the page. We will return to Asia with a little bit more of a news focus in a minute. But first, another editorial, this one by The Economist's regular contributor, Lexington, a nom de plume or pseudonym. Race to the Stars focuses in on, yes indeed, Elon Musk, in this case caricatured, wearing an X space suit. He's got a spacesuit with an X on it, and carrying a club, it seems, a very Neanderthalish type club. It makes sense when we look at the subtitle. Race to the Stars. Elon Musk wants to advocate and advance humanity while promoting some of its most primitive ideas. Politics is not exactly rocket science. How interesting, then, that Elon Musk is so bad at it. Unlike the two or three industries, and still counting, where Mr. Musk has done as much or more than any other human this century to advance the species, politics does not require much technical sophistication or even rigor. The mathematics tend to be simple addition or division. Yet the calculations do matter. The flourishing of the civilization whose multiplanetary future preoccupies Mr. Musk requires a healthy politics, much as his own companies, such as Tesla and SpaceX, counted on far-sighted government subsidies and contracts, not to mention the principled rule of law, in order to succeed. But unlike the other fields Mr. Musk has shaped, his contribution to this bulwark of civilization is to make it not more imaginative and optimistic, but more atavistic
and fearful, and just plain dumber. In politics, in contrast to other industries, Mr. Musk has not chosen the path of revolutionary entrepreneurship. After falling out for a time last year with President Donald Trump over his big, beautiful bill, Mr. Musk called it, quote, utterly insane and destructive, end quote, for its profligacy and cuts to clean energy, he announced a new

century. Political machines might marvel at the scale of the $1 million lottery-style payouts he offered voters in battleground states before the 2024 election. But the transactions themselves would be familiar to anyone who ever offered walking around money to get their voters to the polls. Those bosses would also respect his approach to creating a more congenial news media by buying his own printing press, Twitter, now called X. They would even recognize the apocalyptic tone he brings to campaigns, the dark inverse of the hype with which he sells his visions of imminent technological transformation. He claimed last year, for example, that the election of a state Supreme Court judge in Wisconsin was, quote, going to affect the entire destiny of humanity, end quote. Despite another lottery dangled before voters by Mr. Musk, his candidate lost, and yet somehow humanity soldiers on. When it comes to the mathematics of politics, Mr. Musk specializes in division. He practices the aggrieved identity politics he condemns on the left. To him, white people are a beleaguered minority. Indeed, quote, a rapidly dying minority, end quote, as he put it on X just this year in January. An analysis by The Economist of Mr. Musk's X feed shows within his torrent of remarks on many matters a significant increase in the past 3 years in posts promoting racial consciousness among white people, urging them to defend or augment their power as a race. In January, he reposted with a 100% emoji an exhortation that, quote, white solidarity is the only way to survive, end quote. The underlying post was at odds with Mr. Musk's view of white's minoritarian status, but in line with his racial hysteria, warning that, quote, if white men become a minority, we will be slaughtered, end quote. Mr. Musk has denied being racist, but he seems to conceive of society and power in racial categories. He describes white people as having a shared transnational identity and political interest, the precise nature of both is unclear, that is now under attack by non-white groups and white liberals alike. Quote, there has been unrelenting hate and poisonous propaganda in the West against anyone white, straight, or male over the past decade or more, exclamation point, end quote, he wrote on X just this year in February, adding, quote, no more guilt trips, end quote. He has applied to Germany the same theory that the dominant group is wrongly constrained by lessons of history. Addressing the hard-right Alternative for Germany party ahead of elections in 2025, on the very eve of the 80th anniversary of the liberation of Auschwitz, he said Germans must move beyond any past guilt. He warned that German culture and German values might be, quote, lost to some sort of multiculturalism that dilutes everything, end quote. Where man has, sadly, gone before. Family history may not repeat itself, but for Mr. Musk, it rhymes. Some 8 decades before he posted about creating the Martian technocracy, his own grandfather, Joshua Haldeman, a Canadian, joined a movement called Technocracy Incorporated. It aimed to transform Canada and America into the Technate, a society that would harness rapid technological change by abandoning democracy in favor of government by engineers and other technical experts. By the late 1940s, Haldeman concluded that, quote, the Canadian government was usurping too much control over the lives of individuals and that the country had gone soft, end quote, according to Walter Isaacson in his biography, Elon Musk. Haldeman moved his family to South Africa in 1950 as the apartheid regime was just tightening its grip. By the time Mr. Musk was in high school in the 80s, black townships across South Africa were in revolt. The white regime imposed a state of emergency, but isolated internationally, it was entering its final years. In the elliptical telegraphy of X, Mr. Musk has drawn a connection between that very period and the politics of today. Yes, he wrote atop a message he reposted, warning the anarcho-tyranny, expropriation, and race communism that destroyed Rhodesia and South Africa are the same things they are bringing to America and the rest of the Occident, end quote. And who, one wonders, are they? And as Mr. Musk prepares to list SpaceX in the most valuable stock offering in history, where is this race

0: communism. Mr. Musk's role in catapulting humankind to the stars may make him, in retrospect, a hero of the age. What a shame that he is perpetuating some of humanity's most primitive ideas at the same time. And on that note, we turn the page and return the focus to the East, in this case, Asia, not the Occident or the West, as Mr. Musk put it oddly in his X post. This is an article on Japan, but also the intersection between Indian culture, i.e. the culture of the Indian subcontinent, and Japan. Little known, Japan's beloved Indian restaurants, Curry Crunch. Japan's beloved Indian restaurants are now under threat. Himalayan Caravan, a Nepalese Indian restaurant in East Tokyo, has sat on its quiet street for 2 decades now. Sanjay Sahani, its Nepalese owner, first came to Japan as a chef in the year 2006. His 850 yuan, or $5, curry and naan set lunch draws a steady crowd, from office workers to retirees. The neighbors and his regulars are like family, he says. Mr. Sahani is not unusual. Japan has little immigration. Foreigners are just 3% of the population, compared with 15% across the OECD. Yet Indian restaurants are now everywhere. The country has between 4 and 5,000 of them, more than it has McDonald's outlets, despite having only 59,000 Indian residents. Most are owned and staffed by Nepalese immigrants, who number around 300,000. Now, though, they are in trouble. As Japanese politics turns against immigration, the government has tightened rules for the business management visa on which most foreign restaurateurs depend. The intended target lies elsewhere, yet the humble curry house has become a casualty. In recent years, officials have grown suspicious that some foreigners, often rich Chinese, have used shell companies to secure visas in Japan. In October, the government raised the visa's minimum capital requirement from some $31,500 to $188,000 in American terms. It also required applicants to employ at least one full-time Japanese worker or permanent resident. Existing holders have a 3-year grace period. The effects have been dramatic. Applications for the visa have fallen by 96%. According to the Internal Affairs Ministry, fewer than 9% of Japanese firms hold 30 million yuan or more in capital. The new threshold is therefore beyond the reach of most curry houses. The staffing rule is no kinder. Even Japanese firms cannot find Japanese workers. How are we supposed to? Says Anju Khatri, age 32, another Nepalese restaurant owner. She has a point. Walk into a local shop in Tokyo these days, and you are as likely to be served by a worker from Southeast Asia as by a Japanese cashier. The broader loss would be cultural as well as economic. Immigrant cooks are part of what gives Tokyo its culinary range. If Indian, Thai, Vietnamese, and other immigrant-run restaurants disappear, salarymen will lose some favorite lunch options. Naan would want that. Terrible pun to end that one. Naan, of course, N-A-N, not none. That was not a mispronunciation. Naan. We now turn to Chinese culture, in this case, the work of the silver screen. We're focused in on filmmaking. Back in Its Cage is the name of this article, focused on a recent movie called Her Heart Beats in Its Cage. Why is the public outraged by a film that censors endorsed? The route to Chinese cinema screens is a rocky one for filmmakers. Twitchy censors are quick to pounce on works that fail to promote quote-unquote positive energy. To placate them, directors usually avoid plots dwelling on social maladies. But a movie that was due to be released at the end of May, Her Heart Beats in Its Cage, has met an unexpected hurdle. An explosion of online outrage demanding that it be banned. Officials who had greenlighted the docudrama about domestic abuse have scrambled to block it. Normally, this kind of drastic censorship would reveal the Communist Party's anxieties. This time, it says more about those of Chinese society. The director, Xin Shaohu, had done well to get the film this far. Its topic is grim. The protagonist is a woman who was sentenced to 15 years in prison for killing her husband during a dispute at home. It portrays her attempts to reestablish trust with her son and mother-in-law. After the film won an award at Spain's San Sebastian Film Festival in September of last year, state media reported on it glowingly. A newspaper controlled by the Communist Youth League said it showed, quote, a woman's self-reliance and growth in adversity, while also conveying the warm power of humanity, end quote. This month, however, netizens spotted a seeming flaw. They found that court documents relating to the verdict, which was delivered in 2009 and upheld the next year, did not cite marital abuse as a mitigating factor in this crime. Numerous commentators said the killer, Shang Xiong-Kong, was simply a murderer. How dare the filmmakers portray her as a victim? Their anger was fueled by the casting. Miss Zhao, her son, and mother-in-law all play themselves. Had the grieving mother of the deceased been lured into feigning forgiveness? Fair questions, perhaps. Chinese propaganda is full of distortion and deception. Braver netizens sometimes need poke at their flaws. But many of the hundreds of thousands of online comments posted with hashtags relating to the film gained nearly 1 billion views suggested a much deeper angst. They reflected a touchy nationalism, with the film's critics portraying it as part of a Western plot to undermine party rule by spreading liberal, pro-feminist values, for which Ms. Zhao's Best Main Actor Award in Spain was the evidence. They echoed the battle cries of China's large and easily riled online manosphere. In Shanghai, where the film was produced, the authorities quickly caved into the pressure and banned it. According to state media, Ms. Zhao's social media accounts have all been blocked. Thin-skinned netizens can now relax. And on that note, we turn the page to another area of the world. In this case, we are going to Rome to focus on an American, of course, the Pope himself. We're focused on Pope Leo, in this case, the Pope and AI, in his most recent message. Leo's first encyclical warns against technological messianism. This article, of course, punningly titled, Of God and Claude. Claude, of course, the language for the AI assistant, as it were. Pope Leo's first encyclical, Magnifica Humanitas, is very long, at more than 42,000 words, the length of a short novel. It tackles numerous issues, perhaps too many. The pontiff pleads for fact-checked journalism and multilateral diplomacy. He apologizes for the papacy's belated condemnation of slavery. He declares the concept of just war, most recently used by Vice President J.D. Vance, to justify the attack on Iran, outdated. The central purpose of the document, however, is to challenge the unregulated development of artificial intelligence. That will delight officials of the European Union, who have struggled to impose constraints on a technology only partially understood by its own developers. Among those invited to take part in the presentation of Magnifica Humanitas in the Vatican was Chris Ola, co-founder of Anthropic, the maker of the Claude and Mythos AI models. He introduced a chilling note by observing that he and other researchers were encountering aspects of the models they developed that were, quote, mysterious and even unsettling, end quote. Yet the encyclical is more than a demand for effective regulation, or in Leo's phrase, the disarming of AI. At its philosophical core, it is a rebuttal of two views of humanity's destiny that are popular in Silicon Valley and the tech community overall: transhumanism and posthumanism. Leo describes the first as envisaging, quote, the enhancement of human beings through technologies, end quote, such as body engineering devices and algorithms, and the second, posthumanism, as, quote, the hybridization of human beings, machines, and the environment, end quote. In its extreme forms, posthumanism looks forward to a point at which, quote, humanity surpasses itself in a new evolutionary stage, end quote. Though Leo does not use this term, this is often referred to by techies as the singularity. What unites trans and posthumanism, Leo says, is an enthusiasm for, quote, a supposed optimization of the species, end quote. That was also the aim of 20th century eugenics, popular with Nazis and other fascists. Magnifica Humanitas argues that trans and posthumanism carry similar risks. Quote, if the human being is treated as something to be perfected or surpassed, it becomes easier to accept that some lives are less useful, less desirable, or less worthy. In the name of progress, necessary sacrifices may begin to be justified. End quote. Imperfections are integral to humanity, Leo argues, which flourishes not despite its limitations, but often through them. Here's the Pope at his most fervent, quote, "We carry within us lessons that leave their mark like scars, the memories of a journey shaped by freedom and failure. It is only thanks to the interplay of these elements that the wonders of the soul occur within us," end quote. The nub is that humanity in all its grandeur and woundedness must never be replaced or surpassed. The encyclical looks like the opening salvo in a philosophical turf war. The technological optimism of Silicon Valley looks forward to an apocalyptic moment in which humans acquire godlike attributes. The eschatology seems modeled on the Christian narrative, but with its guts ripped out and replaced with something else. The Pope is no fan of a worldview that sees the coming of artificial general intelligence in messianic terms. That many MAGA-leaning AI enthusiasts, such as Peter Thiel, an influential tech investor, are vocal Christians adds spice to this debate. Leo, nevertheless, stresses he is not anti-technology. On the contrary, quote, "technological development has significantly improved the living conditions of humanity," end quote. It may also have increased the writing output of some Vatican officials. Modern popes do not write encyclicals from beginning to end. The more routine passages are left to subordinates. And according to an analysis by Lynch Zhang, a tech blogger, parts of Magnifica Humanitas seem to be written by AI, and specifically by the model Claude. Anthropic's brainchild has stylistic quirks, such as a fondness for the word genuinely, which are mirrored in the encyclical. An AI detector, Pangram, identified 11% of the text in the opening 20 paragraphs as AI-generated. The same test on previous encyclicals returned 0%. As we reach the last tail end of this broadcast, I usually save these until the end, a somewhat salacious topic coming up. Put the kids to bed if they're not already in bed at this point. We're focusing on contraceptives. In this case, the article is titled War and Love. The world's top condom maker is getting squeezed by President Donald Trump. Malaysia has long been one of the world's biggest rubber producers. The country no longer accounts for as high of a share of global supply as it did under British colonial rule. But one consequence of around 150 years of experience working with the material is that the country is home to the world's largest condom maker. Carex, which also makes rubber gloves, among other things, produces more than 5 billion condoms each year, which is around the fifth of the global total. It sells its own and also supplies other brands, such as Durex and Trojan, as well as public health services. Lately, however, the firm has been looking flaccid. Its share price is down by a third since the start of this year. On May 25th, it reported its second quarterly operating loss in a row. Sales in the first 3 months of 2026 were down by more than a fifth from a year ago. Carex can blame United States President Donald Trump for its failure to perform. Spending on contraceptives by international health agencies has shriveled thanks to cuts to America's aid budget. Tariffs and the weakening dollar have also sapped the company of virility. More recently, Mr. Trump's war with Iran has left the company exposed. In April, Gomi Akyat, its boss, warned that the costs of several raw materials, including silicon oil used as a lubricant and aluminum for packaging, were rising because of this conflict. For protection, he said that the firm would increase prices by 20 to 30%, though that may turn off customers. Carex had only just recovered its mojo. At the start of the COVID-19 pandemic, some thought that lockdowns might bring a boom in condom sales. Instead, they brought supply chain snags that pushed up costs and pulled down profits. Carex plunged to a loss in its 2021 and 2022 fiscal years. Still, the firm is likely to rise up once again. It recently rolled out the first condoms made with synthetic nitrile, which are less likely to trigger allergic reactions and will be cheaper to produce than traditional rubbers, though their cost has spiked because nitrile is petroleum-based. Investors would be foolish to pull out now. And on that note, we turn from that very pun-heavy article to something with a bit more international of a focus. In this case, the world of science, but not the science of the Antarctic, the science of the scientists, as it were. We're looking at the social life amongst Antarctic stationed scientists. Bad vibes, southern inhospitality. A study of an Antarctic crew finds that eventually, time together breeds conflict. After 10 days in space, Christina Koch described her Artemis II crew as, quote, inescapably, beautifully, dutifully linked, end quote. Reid Weissman, another of the NASA astronauts, said they were, quote unquote, bonded forever. Scientists overwintering in Antarctic research stations might greet such statements with a collective eye roll and a suggestion that the astronauts try 10 months together as opposed to just 10 days. Research published this week in PNAS shows how a winter in Antarctica can invert the normal benefits of social interaction. The study followed 12 so-called hivernauts based at Concordia, a French and Italian research station on the Antarctic plateau, over the course of their 10-month mission. As the hivernauts ran experiments, fixed machinery, and shared meals, sensors recorded their proximity to each other. At various points, they also completed questionnaires measuring loneliness, paranoia, individual performance, team conflict, and cohesion. Winter temperatures at Concordia can reach negative 80 degrees Celsius, making it impossible to go outside without specialized gear. The station spends around 4 months in total darkness, and its nearest neighbor is 560 kilometers away. Hivernauts have private sleeping quarters, but share the research and social space. As the winter progressed, the hivernauts reported increasing levels of loneliness and paranoia and rated their individual performance lower. Social interaction with crewmates did not help. Close-range interactions were correlated with worse ratings of group conflict and more paranoia. Over time, the hivernauts also increasingly clustered by nationality. In normal organizations, more contact with colleagues is usually good for well-being. But it seems to be, in this confined environment, it is exactly the opposite, explained John Schmutz, an author of the study. Dr. Schmutz suspects the difference may stem from a lack of privacy. Continuing, quote, "We humans are deeply social creatures, but also there are boundaries," end quote. Though Antarctic researchers are psychologically screened before heading south, there are still examples of tensions boiling over. Earlier this year, a South Korean researcher was evacuated from the Zhangbogo research station after threatening colleagues with a makeshift knife. In 2018, a Russian engineer at another Antarctic base stabbed a colleague after he allegedly revealed the endings of several books. The latest study focused on a single crew over a single winter, but its results will hold lessons for long-duration space missions. Dr. Schmutz thinks that soft skills like teamwork and conflict management should form a larger part of pre-mission training. That way, more researchers may return from their stints with the joyous camaraderie of the Artemis crew. And now we turn from that look at, as it were, southern sociology to a look more in our northern clime of entomology. We are looking at bugs, particularly a bug that is very buggy at this time of the year, talking about mama mosquitoes. When DEET meets dinner, mosquitoes can learn to associate bug spray with food. DEET is the gold standard for preventing mosquito bites. Although there is some debate over precisely how it works to ward off the insects, most researchers agree that a key part of its effectiveness is unpleasantness. The bugs just hate to be around it. Effective as it is, however, some mosquitoes seem capable of getting over their initial revulsion. This has led to the speculation that the insects might be getting used to the chemical. Claudio Lazzari at the University of Tours set out to investigate by running a version of the experiments made famous by Ivan Pavlov, a Russian physiologist, in the late 1800s, in which dogs were conditioned to associate sounds with food. In those experiments, Pavlov routinely made a sound with a metronome or buzzer and then promptly fed the dogs. Eventually, when he made the sounds but did not provide food, he found that the animals still salivated, as they would before a meal. In his experiments, Dr. Lazzari presented hungry mosquitoes with warm sheep's blood while they were being exposed to a gentle breeze of ordinary air or air blown past a piece of paper, soaked in DEET. With colleagues, he then repeated the experiment with sugar water instead of blood on a different set of mosquitoes. The researchers then bravely presented their own hands to the captive insects. One hand was sprayed with DEET, while the other was left untreated. To their dismay, they watched as 60% of the mosquitoes that had been presented with blood or sugar water while being exposed to DEET flew and bit the hand coated in that very repellent. In contrast, all mosquitoes trained with ordinary air avoided the repellent entirely. Dr. Lazzari's conditioning in the laboratory, reported this week in Journal of Experimental Biology, was important for the mosquitoes in developing their fondness for DEET. But the chances are good that a similar scenario is taking place in the real world, where the effects of DEET typically weaken over time, especially when people are sweating or not applying enough of the stuff in the first place. In such circumstances, hungry mosquitoes are most likely to be able to put up with a faint odor of DEET, bite a lightly protected person, begin associating the repellent with food, and become all the more dangerous to those whom they encounter later in their lives. Well, that story bugged me quite a bit, and I'm sure it did you as well. We'll now conclude this issue of The Economist with a few of the letters to the editors, brief though they are. We're going to start with a defense of Sir Keir Starmer, Prime Minister of Britain, from Charlotte Valhas of London. Your leader, calling for Sir Keir Starmer to resign, accused the Prime Minister of lacking vision. Yet in less than 2 years, Sir Keir has built an impressive legislative record. Sir Keir does not do memorable gaffes or headline-grabbing stunts. He does not embarrass the country in front of other world leaders or pick fights for the camera. In today's media, this apparently counts against him. But after years of government by spectacle, boring is not an insult. It's a relief. Yes, voters are restive, but removing a prime minister who has quietly delivered on his manifesto would not protect Britain from populism. It would hand populism the argument it's been waiting for. And now we turn to a Canadian writer, in this case from Vancouver, from Simon Fraser University. Associate Professor Peter Tingling writes about words, making sense of percent. Probable is a weasel word, you say, because it can mean anything from 25% to 100%. More weaselly said than done, according to the April 25th article. I have my own useful guide. Certain is 100%. Almost certain is 93%. Probable, 75%. Even chance is 50%. Probably not is 30%. Almost certainly not is 7%. Impossible is 0%. Lord Kelvin, a mathematical physicist, said that when you cannot express a topic in numbers, quote, your knowledge of it is of a meager and unsatisfactory kind, end quote. And on that note, one parting epigram here as we talk about spectacles. Sir Keir editorial reminded me of it. I will have a little parting couplet from Alexander Pope. Though bear and elephant be e'er so white, the people, sure, the people are the sight. And I hope the listening as well. This is Matthew Greenfield signing off on behalf of Cleveland Sight Center Radio, wishing you, as always, happy listening.
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2: Next is the poetry moment. The poem is by Naomi Shahab Nye, who was born of a Palestinian father and an American mother in 1952. Her work consistently reveals the poignancy and the paradoxes that emerge from feeling an intimate relationship with two different cultures. She was born in St. Louis, has lived in Jerusalem and in San Antonio. Her poems and short stories have appeared in reviews and magazines all over the world. The poem is entitled Kindness. Before you know what kindness really is, you must lose things. Feel the future dissolve in a moment like salt in a weakened broth. What you held in your hand, what you counted and carefully saved, all this must go so you know how desolate the landscape can be between the regions of kindness. How you ride and ride thinking the bus will never stop, the passengers eating maize and chicken will stare out the window forever. Before you learn the tender gravity of kindness, you must travel where the Indian in a white poncho lies dead by the side of the road. You must see how this could be you, how he too was someone who journeyed through the night with plans and the simple breath that kept him alive. Before you know kindness as the deepest thing inside, you must know sorrow as the other deepest thing. You must wake up with sorrow. You must speak to it till your voice catches the thread of all sorrows and you see the size of the cloth. Then it is only kindness that makes any sense anymore. Only kindness that ties your shoes and sends you out into the day to mail letters and purchase bread. Only kindness that raises its head from the crowd of the world to say, "It is I you have been looking for," and then goes with you everywhere, like a shadow or a friend. This is Ellen Mayer, looking forward to being with you again.

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0: 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It is a safe place to share ideas, thoughts, and feelings, as all information shared is confidential. The program gives clients the opportunity to meet and communicate with people who are dealing with similar challenges, fostering newfound hope. Contact Anthony Griffin at 216-658-4675 for more info. Again, that's Anthony Griffin at 216-658-4675. Staying Connected. The Staying Connected group is a monthly meeting held for 6 months for clients that have completed the Vision of Success program. Staying Connected gives clients additional opportunities to hear from speakers and receive ongoing support from their peers who are sharing similar experiences. Contact Stephanie O'Donnell at 216-658-4679 for more info.

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1: 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Confessions of a Steward. Words by Joel Salatin. Life commas. Do you ever finish? No, not really. The old adage, a farmer works from sun to sun, but the woman's work is never done, speaks to the untold expectations, demands, and busyness of life. Without strategy and structure, work can easily hurt ourselves, our families, and our spiritual development with an overachieving, obligatory, frenzied mindset. To come apart, rest, and recharge requires setting a pace and creating memorials. To be sure, nobody perfectly balances life and work. Our vocations and household duties shape who we are and our life's legacy accomplishments. Few of us want to be considered lazy or half-hearted workers. When we greet each other, we don't ask, "What did you do last week to recharge your emotional batteries?" We ask simply, "What did you do?" The implication is that if we didn't accomplish a project, we didn't do anything. If we don't have our to-do list full of check marks, we squandered our time. As humans, perhaps our greatest temptation is to be successful at good things and not the most important things. The interchange between Jesus, Mary, and Martha challenges me as a borderline workaholic. That Jesus chides Martha for bustling about serving guests instead of sitting at his feet, like Mary, almost gets my hackles up. Well, who do you expect to feed these folks? After all, Jesus, you're here and all the folks want to see you, so somebody has to be hospitable to them, don't you think? That's what I would say. I don't think Jesus is opposed to hospitality. In fact, it's one of the gifts clearly designated by Paul. But Jesus, who could feed 5,000 with a little boy's lunchbox, could certainly take care of other needs. He wasn't dependent on Martha's busyness. Mary was focused on the moment, on immersing in something special. In this, we see both women had missions, but Jesus appreciated one more than the other. You see, the tragedy of the human experience is not that we're lazy, lack objectives, or are unsuccessful. The tragedy of the human experience is that too often we're successful at the wrong things. We develop hydrogenated vegetable oil successfully and then find out it should never have been ingested, any of it. We develop glyphosate as a weed killer only to find out it's carcinogenic and kills earthworms. My dad used to say that we humans are clever enough to invent and develop things we can't physically, mentally, emotionally, or spiritually metabolize. We invented fractional reserve banking. History is full of successful innovations that turned out to be a mistake. The question then is not whether or not we should invent, develop, and work, but what kind it should be. At the very least, whatever we're working on should increase soil, breathable air, clean water, and functional immune systems, known as the commons. These things measure God's return on investment, ROI, in creation. The physical universe is all God's stuff. Increasing its vibrancy and functionality is a fundamental human purpose and mandate. Specifically and practically, making a dead zone the size of Rhode Island in the Gulf of Mexico indicates tremendous success at destroying God's stuff. How many people, for years, have devoted their life's work toward making that dead zone possible? Does God care? Perhaps such a legacy is the result of too many Marthas and not enough Marys. Being a Mary does not mean letting the cows go unmilked or eggs ungathered. It doesn't mean letting the weeds take over the green beans. Don't run away from the context. What it does mean is choosing the right thing at the right time for the right reason. It speaks to the why of our busyness. It dares to question the ultimate values that drive our mission. Farmers who send chemicals down the Mississippi to create the dead zone have a mission. Their mission is defined by our culture's agri-industrial orthodoxy, also known as official USDA policy. Here are some of those low-value missions. Feed the world, cheap food, fewer farmers. May I suggest a different, higher value mission? How about building soil, encourage earthworms, increase nutrition, develop more and cleaner water, detoxify the environment, Build livestock immune systems? Give farmers access to neighbor customers by eliminating atrocious food police regulations? I would suggest the first element in work-life balance is to eliminate the tension of purpose. Too often, our vocations militate against what we know are higher purposes. My heart breaks for people who work for companies whose values don't align with their personal values. Well, it puts bread on the table, seldom brings solace to the tormented soul. Abraham's nephew Lot, sitting in the gate of Sodom, vexed his righteous soul. I'm incredibly grateful that I'm not growing chickens for an outfit that refuses to ask how to produce happy chickens, or an outfit that stinks up the neighborhood and dumps poop in the streams. For folks whose awareness now leads them to question their own work situation, I appreciate your conundrum. But if you find your soul vexed, begin today looking for something that brings congruity to your belief, work, life. If we're honest within the deepest recesses of our soul, we know what feeds us versus what drains us. Finding what feeds us in all dimensions of life brings us to the foundation of balance, because nothing imbalances us like constant tension between personal belief and public vocation. In addition, few things are as enjoyable as complete symbiosis when our highest personal values express themselves through our daily work and vocation. In the sweet spot, our vocation becomes like a vacation. One of my mentors used to say, "If you have to take a vacation, don't come back." Another mentor told me that his life's goal was to eventually get to a place where his daily routine did not require him to do anything he didn't enjoy doing. Unfortunately, Satan doesn't take a break just because we get our beliefs and vocation aligned. He then tries to make us obsessive about our newfound noble and sacred work. He even tries to make us think God loves us more because we're obsessed about it. That's when I need the Mary challenge again. What is most needed? May I suggest commas? In writing, a comma indicates a pause. When reading aloud, a comma indicates a good place to take a breath. Often it means a separation between closely related thoughts. But in its most fundamental form, it means a change of pace, a change of cadence. Too many people helter-skelter through the year in order to take a two-week vacation. We justify our busyness by anticipating the vacation. Here's my confession. I've never taken a vacation. I've never been tempted to take a cruise, go to Disney, or go skiing. But I spend hours reading and visiting with people. What I take are commas. God established a comma once a week, but even the rest day too often becomes the busiest day of the week. I recently spent time in Israel and enjoyed Shabbat with a Zionist family. Let me tell you, they know how to do a rest comma. My hostess had forgotten to bring in some tomato seedlings she had out on the back patio and suddenly realized it was going to frost. Her serious Levitical beliefs prohibited her from going out to rescue the seedlings. But then she mused, "I could wish for a Gentile to go out and bring them in." I quickly rescued the flats by bringing them into the house, and we had quite a laugh. I'm convinced God's plan for Sabbath and festivals was more about commas and memorials than extended vacations. Sprinkled throughout the year, these short interruptions were like signposts of celebration and rest. On our farm, we have several picnic spots: on the mountain, by the creek, in the backyard. These encourage commas in life. Rather than one big annual vacation, routine, spontaneous commas, a couple of hours long, let everyone in the family know that right now we're going to focus on a relationship memorial. Most of us as adults, thinking back on favorite childhood memories, find the best ones tucked along spontaneous commas. They weren't major undertakings. They weren't expensive. They were as simple as roasting hot dogs over a fire and finishing the evening off with s'mores. They were a simple picnic as part of a short outing. They were the lighthearted conversation around a hay wagon shoved under the barn roof just as a thunderstorm descended. Sometimes nature forces commas on us like that. My dad had a habit of turning off the tractor after a frenzied hay baling day, telling us to sit down and watch the sunset. A 30-minute comma. Some of the best commas are the ones commemorating a project's completion. One of the ongoing rests that we began decades ago was celebrating the end of chicken processing with ice cream. We process in the morning, finishing by noon, and then clean up the scalder, kill cones, evisceration table, feathers, and guts for about an hour. With the freshly killed birds safely chilling in ice water and a cleaned down floor, we all sit around and eat ice cream. That's a comma. And a memorial. Even though our crew is now far more than family and much bigger, we keep up the ice cream tradition. It's a favorite comma and one of the best investments we make. You could call it a merry moment. What would you like Joel to write about? Joel is always looking for reader suggestions on which topics to cover. Please email all suggestions to reachout@plainvalues.com. Joel co-owns with his family Polyface Farm in Swoop, Virginia. When he's not on the road speaking, he's at home on the farm, keeping the calluses on his hands and dirt under his fingernails, mentoring young people, inspiring visitors, and promoting local regenerative food and farming systems. Roots and Wings. Words by Rory Feek. Power Down. Although we live in a farmhouse that has been around since the late 1800s, our lives today are a million miles from the way folks lived in the house back then. We've got central heat and air and can make it warmer or cooler at the touch of a thermostat button. Both the hot and cold water come on with just the turn of a handle. But I've often wondered what it must have been like for the folks who lived in our house back then, when they didn't have any of the modern conveniences we have today. Though I've often thought of and imagined that time, this past April, while my little girl, Indiana, was on spring break from school, we decided to make a run at not only imagining what it was like, but actually doing it for a few days. So early on a Wednesday morning this past April, I went to the power box on the back porch of our farmhouse and turned off the main breaker. That not only turned off all the electricity to the house, but also the water, since our water comes from a well with an electric pump. So for the next five glorious and hard, dirty, sweaty days, we got to live like the Hardisons who built the house and lived in it beginning in the 1870s. The idea came from an article I'd read in a monthly newsletter called The Grovestead that we get from our friends Rory and Becca Groves in Minnesota. The Groves talked about powering down with their family last summer and again this past winter. And we were so encouraged by that that Indy and I decided to try it at our house too. Miss Rebecca from the schoolhouse, who was also on spring break, agreed to do it with us. For nearly a week, we cooked every meal over a fire, washed every dish outside with a garden hose, using a couple of garden hoses strung together from a faucet across the field, which was kind of cheating, I guess, lit the house with candlelight, and had the most incredible few days I can remember having in a long, long time. Part of it was the opportunity to live simpler and harder. In some ways, it was like camping, but also completely different. We weren't in the woods, sleeping in tents and cooking around a campfire. We were living at home, sleeping in our own beds, cooking over a fire in the kitchen. When the sun started going down, the house got incredibly dark quickly, and we sat around with nothing but candles and lanterns. Although the light was much less than we were used to in the evenings and early mornings, it was better, softer, and way more natural. You could feel the difference. Besides unplugging from the electric grid, we also took every clock, watch, flip phone, etc., and put them all away in a tub so that for the entire power down, we had no idea what time it was. And that was probably the part I personally loved the most. The days seemed different than all the ones I'd experienced before. And much, much better. You knew it was morning because the sun was up, but you didn't know what part of the morning. And you could generally guess what time it might be during the afternoon or evening by where the sun was in relation to the horizon. But there was no way to know for sure. And honestly, that was what made it so beautiful. We didn't know what time it was and didn't need or even care to know. The days were way longer than normal, and not just because there was more work to do. It was because you were in it completely, subject to the mercy and natural rhythm of the day and night. On the first morning of our adventure, our first baby calf of the spring was born. So we named him Edison, in honor of the man responsible for the light bulbs in our house. Each day, the sun told us when the day began, and also told us when it was over. It set our bedtime and our schedule, and we ate when we were hungry, not when the clock dictated it was time to eat. It also took us outside even more than normal. My 9-year-old daughter, Indiana, wanted to be outside with us all the time. The house was hot. She could tell there were things to do, and she wanted to be part of it all. She could tell that for those 5 days, we had each other's full attention. No work, no phone calls, no grocery shopping, no nothing but being together. We sat outside every evening as the sun set, and then we played games in the candlelight. We had deep conversations while we cooked in the mornings and worked in the garden together during the day. She and we loved every minute of it, even the cold water hose showers we took. The break from the power grid was the perfect complement to the internet break that I've been on for nearly a year now. It was a beautiful way to go a little deeper into the woods and, as Thoreau said, see if I could learn what it had to teach. Much like my journey disconnecting from the web, I'm not sure what the full impact of it is yet and what changes will come because of it, but I know it has and will continue to help guide me in understanding and making better choices for me and my family. With regards to what we really need or should have to live the most meaningful life possible, it's been a couple of months since then, and I find myself thinking about those days a lot, wondering how we can incorporate some of the wonderful things we experienced into our daily lives, even without turning off the electricity and water. If you've never thought of turning off electricity and water to your home, I highly recommend you pick a few days or a week in the near future and pull the plug. You and your family will be incredibly blessed by it, just like we were. I can't wait to do it again this fall for a whole week, to read the original article on powering down and learn more about Rory and Becca Groves. You can check out their homestead and website at thegrovestead.com. Rory. Plain Values is excited to share more about the Grovestead in the December 2023 issue. Rory Feek is a world-class storyteller, songwriter, filmmaker, and New York Times best-selling author. As a musical artist, Rory is one half of the Grammy Award-winning duo Joey and Rory. He and his wife Joey toured the world and sold nearly a million records before her untimely passing in March 2016. Connecting Family with Mark Gregston. If there was some action that you could take that might change the destiny of your family, would you take it? If there was something that you could do to make everyone in your family feel a sense of value and importance, would you do it? If you could take hold of the hearts of your kids, your spouse, your parents, or your neighbors, and let them know of your love for them just by doing one thing, would you grab it? And if you had the ability to create an atmosphere where you would be heard, are you willing to take a chance to make that happen? Here it is, that one simple but hard, easy, but difficult and challenging thing is this. Listen. I have spent my life working with teens, meeting with their families, and helping parents connect and reconnect with their family members. I live with 60 high school kids at the Heartlight program that my wife, Jan, and I started 35 years ago, a haven of hope for struggling teens. It's really become a place of restoration for thousands of families since its inception, and I've met with thousands of moms and dads, teens, and even grandparents along the way, helping them learn that one thing could

with hope and understanding. This has been shown to me in several ways. A wife who has learned that it's better to keep her mouth shut than take a chance of communicating true thoughts and ideas. A husband who gives up and retreats from conversations because he's tired of not being listened to when he shares the values that have made him the man that he is. A son who rebels, starts acting out, and looks elsewhere for that listening ear. He gives up any religious training or upbringing in hopes of finding the one special ear that is concerned and interested in his heart. A daughter who abandons any hope of a relationship with a mom or dad who loves her dearly because of a feeling that her words spoken from her heart don't really mean anything to those she cares for. A grandparent who is ignored but longs to share their life stories with family so that traditions and values can be passed on and wisdom gathered through a lifetime of experiences can be shared. We all see the need. And if we could just quit doing some things, then the door would be open for this trait of listening to rise to the top and become a character trait that creates the atmosphere for the listener to be heard. That's right. Become the greatest listener and you'll become one that all want to hear from. Here are some habits that keep listening from happening. You should think about and determine if some of these conducts and behaviors are things that you do to prevent those around you from being heard. Interrupting. Are you one who can't wait for someone to finish sharing their thoughts so you can jump in with your comments, cutting off others, and basically saying, "Your thoughts don't matter, but mine do"? This is a killer of conversations. Remember the scripture, "Consider others to be more important than yourself." It will change the way you listen. Listening to reply, not to understand. Are you the type that spends more time thinking about what you're going to say next rather than hearing and understanding what the other is saying? Take your time, listen fully, and then respond. Being a know-it-all. If you already know everything, then there's really no need for you to have a discussion with anyone. You already know it all. Remember the proverb, "Even a fool appears wise when they keep their mouth shut." You may know a lot, so spend time getting to know the one who is sharing with you. Always teaching a lesson. Some parents feel that in every teachable moment there needs to be a lesson. That's not true. I'm not saying you shouldn't be training up a child, but you might want to consider spreading those lessons out. A child of any age needs a listener far more than they need someone who is always teaching the next lesson. Trying to fix everything. Dads usually do this quite a bit. Just as women are wired to talk, men are wired to fix things. And sometimes we feel that the need to fix it is more important than just listening to what's being said. If you're like me, I'm always looking for the answer and feel the need to fix everything immediately. A couple of months ago, as I was listening, so I thought, to my wife sharing, I jumped up to give her the answer. She said this to me, "Mark, I really don't need you to fix this. I just wanted you to listen to me." Enough said. If you carry one of these traits, you might want to double check and make sure they're not getting in the way of connecting communication within your home. You may be missing something and not even know it. Lord, search me and see if there are any hurtful ways. Those behaviors that you don't like seeing in those around you might just be a response to something that you are doing that's not giving them the ear that they long to have. And if that loved one around you is struggling, remember that the behavior you see is the visible expression of the invisible issue in their life. They may just want someone to listen to them, and that person might just be you. So do this. Do some self-reflection. Determine if there is a need for you to be a better listener. And if you don't really know, ask them. There's no harm or love lost in asking family members about how you come across. It might just open the door for them to start sharing the deeper things about their life, about how they feel and what they think about. Ask them. If you desire to have deeper relationships with your family and long for future opportunities to influence those around you, then become to others how you would want them to be to you. You'll learn this. People listen to those who listen to them. What you'll find is a pathway to deeper relationships, more meaningful conversations, and a connection with those you love that might just last a lifetime. There are those in your family who want you to

0: the one to lend an ear. Give it a shot. See what happens. And whatever you do, listen. Mark has spent the last 40 years dedicating his efforts to helping teens and families as a Young Life Area Director, youth pastor, and for the last 35 years, as a director of a residential counseling center for teens. Mark began Heartlight, a residential ministry to teens and their families, 35 years ago. Since its inception, Heartlight has been home to over 3,000 young people. Mark is a popular speaker, author, and radio host with a profound dedication to helping families stay connected. Mark and his wife, Jan, call Hallsville, Texas, home. The Roundtable, Amish Insights on the Sabbath. This month's question, what does the Sabbath look like in your family? And what value do you see in continuing to practice this tradition? Answered by Daniel Miller and Emily Hirschberger. Daniel. Long, long ago, in a Bible setting that can never be reconstructed, God descended upon Mount Sinai accompanied by fire, thunder, lightning, and smoke. The mount quaked greatly. Whatever else God had, the undivided attention of the children of Israel encamped around it. They had just been delivered from the Egyptian bondage by his mighty hand. God summoned Moses to the top of the mount for instructions. At the end of this divine summit, Moses returned to camp carrying two tablets of stone written by the hand of God. Inscribed thereon, among other commandments, were these words: I am the Lord thy God, which have brought thee out of the land of Egypt, out of the house of bondage. Remember the Sabbath day, to keep it holy. 6 days shalt thou labor, and do all thy work. But the seventh day is the Sabbath of the Lord thy God. For in 6 days the Lord made heaven and earth, the sea, and all that is in them, and rested on the seventh day. Wherefore the Lord blessed the Sabbath day and hallowed it. Around 1,300 years after Mount Sinai, a carpenter's son from the village of Nazareth began teaching a new message of hope, especially to the poor and downtrodden. Multitudes followed him day after day. Jesus preached the kingdom of God with a power unlike the religious hierarchy of the day had ever encountered. Repent, for the kingdom of heaven is at hand. Ye must be born again. Love your enemies. Forgive 70 times 7. Therefore, of all things whatsoever ye would that men should do to you, do ye even so to them. By now, Jesus posed a threat to the reigning religious juggernaut, and opposition intensified. Then Jesus performed miracles of healing on the Sabbath. That did it. Yet Jesus stymied the lawyers and Pharisees with an unanswerable question. Which of you shall have an ass or an ox fallen into a pit, and will not straightway pull him out on the Sabbath day? And they could not answer him regarding these things. Jesus told his critics that he was Lord of the Sabbath, not undoing what God had put in place, but reaffirming it. Although many centuries span the time between the stone tablets and today, the commandment is as real now as it was then. God's word doesn't change. The message for us out of the past is unmistakable: to keep the Sabbath day in remembrance of our mighty deliverance from the bondage of sin. To me, Sunday sets an order to the week. It emanates a wholly different aura, a quality not present the other 6 days. No work, no weekday noise. It's God's day. What I'm used to in our Amish culture is going to church accompanied by the click of horseshoes and the whir of buggy wheels. Seldom, if ever, do we make our way to the worship service without the words of the psalmist echoing in my mind, punctuated by the clicks and whirs. Give unto the Lord the glory due unto his name. Worship the Lord in the beauty of holiness. This is what I'm used to, but Psalm 29 is for everyone everywhere, not just for me in my little world. Out of America's 335 million people, the horse and buggy folks account for 350,000, a fraction of a fraction. Yet that doesn't detract from the seriousness of what we believe the Bible asks from us on Sundays. What the rest of America does or doesn't do has little bearing on our beliefs about the Sabbath. The click of horseshoes and the whir of buggy wheels may have had no redemptive qualities, but they signify separation. There is only one way to heaven. Jesus plainly says, I am the way, the truth, and the life. No man cometh unto the Father but by me. Redemption comes through true repentance and a new life in Christ through his atonement. Horse and buggy church districts hold worship services every other Sunday, giving rise to the Amish term in between Sunday. Half the districts in a community conduct worship services one Sunday, the other half the following Sunday. This allows the in-between Sunday folks to attend services among friends and family members hosting worship services that day, or to simply enjoy a day of rest. Across Amishdom, some congregations prefer Sunday school on in-between Sundays, others don't. Sunday school isn't new. Fledgling settlements far removed from the principal seats of Amish society often held Sunday schools when they lacked ordained ministers in their ranks as early as 1869 into the early 1900s. Church districts are compromised geographically, usually 20 to 30 families per district. Outsiders say we all dress alike and look alike, and I guess we do. The intention is to function in like-minded harmony. Despite the look-alike black hats and bonnets, we have the same range of temperaments and personalities as any people. Oneness is derived by blending individuality into the identity of the congregation. To the outsider, this might appear crippling, but it's not. There's a strength in our sameness, a sustaining, stability in the midst of constant change. Going visiting has always been, and still is, the number one pastime for Sunday afternoons and evenings. Porch sitting in Amish society is alive and well. This ongoing activity administers an abiding work of love to the community, dispensing cheer, comfort, and the compassion among grandparents, shut-ins, and those who've lost loved ones. All that aside, God's encryption on those stone tablets is as real now as it was then. Resting and worshiping on the Sabbath is restorative, both to the body and spirit. It gives us an eternal perspective. Long, long ago, God spoke these words to the children of Israel through Moses. Verily, my Sabbaths ye shall keep, for it is a sign between me and you through your generations, that ye may know that I am the Lord that doth sanctify you. Emily. The quiet is what one notices at the dawn of the Sabbath. Our neighborhood has many small family-run businesses, so there are always motors running and other sounds of activity going on. But when we head to the barn on Sunday mornings, we might hear that our two neighbors are milking already. Otherwise, all is restful and still. I love these mornings, knowing that people are all preparing for the holy day, be it worshiping in church or worshiping at home. It's the start of a brand new week, and it's sure to be a good day. From a young age, we are taught that this is the Lord's Day, and it is a day of rest. Even when we're extremely busy making hay and there's rain in the forecast, you don't even once think about working in the fields. For those who grew up this way, it is not difficult. So perhaps we plan our work without really thinking about it. Accordingly, to make it easier to take this day off. There are, of course, animals that need to be fed and other basic things that need to be done. But we do try to keep it as minimal as possible. It seems this day of rest is just what you need to rejuvenate the body and spirit. Denominations vary, but all Amish churches sing the same second song in their services, which is, O Gott, Vater, wir loben dich. O God, Father, we praise you. It's neat when you think about how many voices are singing this at approximately the same time. While there are some differences, church services are held more or less in a similar style. For us, coffee comes after the milking. Then we try to be dressed in our Sunday clothes and heading for church by 7:30. Services begin at 8:30 with several songs. Then there is the opening, followed by the scripture reading. Then the main sermon, after which the minister reads the second scripture and also asks for Zegnis, which is to verify that all that has been said is in accordance with the Bible. Scriptures are read in German, although our dialect is used in the sermons as well, and occasionally some English to clarify certain points. A prayer, then one more song, and church is concluded. We then eat a meal together, which consists of bread, cheese, deli meat, homemade peanut butter or strawberry jam, pickles, red beets, pie, and coffee to top it off. After the meal, we visit and catch up on each other's lives. Being a member of the church is something we consider a great privilege, and we want to do our share in helping it to remain something our children long to be a part of. Since we have service every 2 weeks, we have what we call the in-between Sunday, where we might do a number of different things. We might visit friends or family who are hosting church services, or at times we invite company for lunch. Personally, we tend to keep it very low-key and spend a lot of the day reading and napping. A custom we have for our family is that the children stay in the house until noon, are expected to read and relax as well. This is also a time when, as a family, we read the scriptures that will be read in church the coming Sunday. As soon as they are able, they will read in German when it's their turn to read the verse. It's a good way to help them brush up on those skills. When the children think we're being a bit straight-laced, I like to remind them about the story Pa told Laura about his grandpa and the Sabbath in Little House in the Big Woods. Anybody familiar with the book knows how they were supposed to sit on a hard bench without talking, how they sneaked out and took a wild ride on their new sled, and come Monday morning, how they were taken to the woodshed and got their jackets tanned. We seem pretty reasonable compared to that. If we have nothing planned, we'll visit my parents in the evening, and we'll either bike or, once school lets out for the summer, walk across the fields, which is what I prefer. Those are the times we get to see things we otherwise wouldn't, such as the short-eared owl. Once we saw a large number of common nighthawks as they were migrating. There is beauty all around us. All these things are meaningful to us, and our greatest desire is that our children see the value of the simple life. I'm learning that you can talk and try to force all your convictions on them, but leading by example is still seemingly the best way. As I said, I'm trying but probably still do too much of the former. Our son has made the commitment of taking the instruction class to become a member of our church, and I cannot put into words what that means to us. I now better understand why the parents get teary-eyed with the deep unworthiness and thankfulness they feel. This is a beginning for him, and we pray that he remains faithful. One thing that our Amish churches have that we greatly appreciate is how friends and family come as visitors to show their support to the one taking the instruction class. It's like our son said, I'm overwhelmed with the support and encouragement I've gotten from everybody. Baptism, the commitment before God and the church, is not viewed lightly, so there is reason to rejoice. As I said, I love the quietness of the Sunday mornings, but some sounds can add beauty as well. So I'd like to put a bell on our lead cow simply because I think it would add a poetic touch to a lovely part of the Lord's Day. Submit your questions. If there's a question you'd like the round table to answer, email it to reachout@plainvalues.com or mail it to The Round Table, P.O. Box 201, Winesburg, Ohio, 44690. Homestead Living, Hot Packed Pears. Words by Melissa K. Norris. There seems to be this sentiment floating around that you can find the perfect balance for everything in your life if you just try hard enough. Put systems in place and get organized. While those things can help, it's also a bit of a fallacy. If homesteading and farming have taught me anything, is that there are seasons. Each season has a different focus, if you want the next to proceed well. Within each season, there are always meals to be prepared, laundry to be washed, and time spent with family members, but how that time is spent varies greatly depending on the season, both in nature and also the season of life we happen to be in at the time. The reality of that means during August, I'm not focusing on organizing my home, baking bread, or quilting. Much of my time is spent preserving and ensuring the fall crops are off to a good start. We make easy suppers, lots of salads or grilled items from the garden, because the kitchen is a full-on preserving zone. The kids help harvest and prep the garden and orchard bounties. Family time is spent over rows of berries, bowls of beans being snapped and put into waiting. If everyone pitches in, we take a break in the afternoon to go for a family swim. It's too hot to be standing over the stove canning, and everyone needs to cool off to have the energy for evening chores. On weekends, we'll have a bonfire for roasting marshmallows or a Dutch oven supper. This helps keep the house cool, and there's something about a campfire that invites conversations. I do use strategy for streamlining my home food preservation. I'm all about saving time where it doesn't sacrifice safety. Too often I see people trying to cut corners with canning to save time, not understanding they've just made the product unsafe. Well, I don't like to unnecessarily heat my kitchen. When it comes to canning fruit, it's good to understand the difference between raw packing and hot packing. Hot packing means heating the food before placing it in the jar and canning it. You may be wondering if you need to cook pears before canning. This is considered hot packing pears when you boil them slightly before adding them to your canning jars. You do not need to cook pears before canning. You can use a raw pack method, but here's why I recommend using a hot pack method. Hot packing pears will give you the best quality end product, but it is unnecessary unless you're only canning with water, not sugar. I don't know about you, but I want the best tasting food in the end, so taking the time to do a hot pack and have delicious home canned pears is worth it. Blessings and Mason jars, Melissa. Three reasons to hot pack pears. Number one, it helps push the oxygen out of the fruit. Number two, this in turn helps you pack more fruit in your jars. Number three, it helps prevent siphoning, which is liquid loss from jars while in the canner. One of my favorite items to have on the shelf all year long is home canned pears. I found this method for peeling pears quickly in a 1920s book, and it's been my favorite method ever since. How to peel pears the easy way. Number one, to blanch pears, take a big pot of boiling water and submerge your washed, ripe pears in a single layer for 15 to 30 seconds. Number two, with a slotted spoon, remove them and place them in a bowl of warm water. Continue until all pears have been blanched. Number three, rub off the peel of each pear. Seriously, the skin slides right off. There is no knife or peeler needed. Pro tip, if part of the pear is difficult to peel, it may not have been submerged in the boiling water. Just take the back of a spoon and scrape it off. Number four, cut the peeled pear in half. This is the only time you'll need your knife. Number five, scoop seeds and core them out with a spoon. Number six, place cored pear halves back into the bowl of water. Continue until all pears are cored and halved. To keep pears from turning brown, add 1/4 cup of bottled lemon juice into the bowl of warm water. Once pears are peeled, use this bowl to store them until you're ready for the next step. How to can pears. Shared from my book, Everything Worth Preserving. Ingredients: 16 pears, about 3 to 4 pears per quart jar, 5 and 3/4 cups water, 1.5 cups sugar, 8 whole cinnamon sticks, 2 per jar, optional. 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Pro tip: because it's safe to can pears with no sugar at all, you can adjust these ratios to your preference. Canning pears. Number one, make syrup by combining water and sugar in a large pot. See ratios on the left. Number two, heat over medium low and stir until almost a boil and sugar is dissolved. Number three, place the pears into the hot syrup in a single layer and let them heat through for about 5 minutes. Number four, fill your jar with 2 4-inch cinnamon sticks, optional. Number five, fill your jar with the hot pears using a slotted spoon, about 6 to 8 pear halves per quart jar. Leave 1/2 inch head space. Pro tip, if you put the pear halves face down, you can get more pears into the jar. Number six, pour the hot syrup over the pears to 1/2 inch head space using a ladle and canning funnel. Number seven, remove air bubbles with the bubble remover tool and double-check your head space, adding more syrup if needed. Number eight, wipe the rim of the jar with a clean towel and place the lid and band on. Number nine, tighten the lid to fingertip tight and place the jar in the water bath canner. Number 10, add more water to the water bath canner, ensuring the water surface is at least 1 to 2 inches over the top of the jars. Bring to a hard boil. Number 11, start the processing time after the water has reached a full boil and process 20 minutes for pints and 25 minutes for quarts. Pro tip, if you're 1,000 feet above sea level, increase processing time by 5 minutes. Number 12, when the jars have been processed, turn off the heat. Leave the lid on for 5 minutes. Number 13, remove the canner lid. Leave the jars in the canner for an additional 5 minutes. Number 14, remove jars onto a folded towel in a draft-free area and let cool for 24 hours. Note, Asian pears are not acidic enough to can on their own. If you do decide to can this type of pear, add 1 tablespoon of bottled lemon juice per pint jar or 2 tablespoons of bottled lemon juice per quart jar to can Asian pears safely. Cultivating Health. Words by Dr. Theron Hutton. Finding Balance. I am sitting here on my weathered front porch swing, overlooking a cow pasture at the farm. I notice a slight breeze as my supper of sautéed red potatoes, white onion, and fresh eggs are settling nicely in my midsection. It's a warm, late spring Tennessee evening. The slight breeze from the southwest means it's going to be warm tomorrow. As the breeze kicks up a little, I feel it slightly moving the swing. I'm struck at this moment by the miraculous way in which the human body is designed. I can detect the slightest movement of the swing with my body. Even with my eyes closed, I can tell which way the swing is moving and by how much. I know where my head is and where my feet are. I can feel the change in my position ever so slightly. As a physician, I have some idea of how this is possible. I close my eyes again and picture the 3 tiny bones in my inner ear. From the anatomy lectures of years ago, I recall the way these 3 bones have been designed so that they are oriented in 3 different planes, offset from one another by 90 degrees. They are filled with viscous fluid and some crystals. It is the motion in the crystals inside these canals that transmits information to the brain, letting it know the position of our head in relation to gravity. These tiny structures send us signals to let us know if we are out of balance. As I was busy starting a new practice, I had a lot of decisions to make. One of them was how to set up my work schedule. Conventional business wisdom warned that the building of a new medical practice would require working 6 or even 7 long days a week. I got a dissenting opinion from a mentor who admonished me to start with the end in mind. What he meant was that I should set up things in a way that I could sustain for years to come. He reminded me that most physicians are overworked and get burnt out, leading to poor job satisfaction, stressed out employees, and dissatisfied patients. It seemed like I needed to find a way to keep that from happening to me. I needed to find a balance between work and the rest of my life. Around that time, my friend Gabe called as I was heading to the office one Monday morning. He said a few guys were going to gather for coffee on his front porch and asked if I'd be interested in joining. That sounded wonderful. I asked him what time. He said Wednesday morning at 7 a.m. Well, that's not going to work, I thought. That's right in the middle of my work week. I was disappointed as I hung up the phone, thinking how nice it would be to go, and honestly, slightly annoyed that they would suggest such a bad time. As I pulled into the parking space behind my new office next to the Goodwill in town, I had this subtle sense that I needed to join Gabe on his porch on Wednesday. There was something inside of me warning me that I was getting out of balance. I called Gabe back and said, I'll be there. I then called my nurse and discussed rearranging my schedule so I was off on Wednesday morning this week. That's a great idea, she replied enthusiastically. I'll take care of it. That Wednesday, I showed up to Gabe's front porch. Before long, I found myself visiting with new friends. There were 8 of us. We were all coming from different places. One of us had recently lost his wife and was grieving. Others were facing the challenge of finding work, changing jobs, relocating families, and running family businesses. We gathered on that farmhouse porch and sat together on porch swings in spite of our differences. We saw that we all had something in common. We were trying to find balance. We continued to meet faithfully every Wednesday morning. As the months and years passed, we kept gathering. Over the past 7 years, we all had a growing sense that our meeting together was deeply meaningful. Some of us experienced deeply painful losses. Hardships and joys came and went. We continued to meet even as things closed down around us for 2 years during the pandemic. Personally, that time together in the middle of the week became a fulcrum that helped me regain a sense of balance. It was pointed out to me some time ago that the creation story has a lot to do with balance. Part of this is the notion that the first day that the humans experience is the Sabbath. Mankind is created on the sixth day, and the very next day is a day of commanded rest. The text isn't clear as far as I can tell, but given the nature of God, I am convinced that this was very intentional. Man was made and then immediately entered into rest. After that day of rest, he was given work to do. The design was to keep things in balance. The rest of creation appears to be set up this way as well. In fact, as I see it, there isn't much about creation at all that doesn't seek to be in balance. The majority of patients I see in my practice are there because something is out of balance, and they sense it. Some feel fatigued from an imbalance of energy expenditures and rest or sleep. Others are sick because of an imbalance in nutrients, and they are assimilating from the food they consume. Still, some are feeling an imbalance in the nervous system. Their autonomic nervous system, which helps seek balance in the physiologic response to stress and relaxation, is failing them. They come to see me because something feels off. They are looking to restore balance. Also, our land seeks to find balance and warns us when balance needs to be restored. From the microbes in our soil looking for that perfect abundance and concentration to support life to the disease that can sweep through large monocrop tracts, we find resiliency when we strike a balance in sowing a variety of crops as companions. Modern life makes finding balance difficult. There is a great pressure, both from inside us and from our culture, to ignore the need for balance. Wisdom would warn that we ignore the need to keep and restore balance at great peril to ourselves. If we stop and take heed, we may find that there are subtle clues letting us know how to stop or change direction. There may be reminders that we need to reorient our lives, and it may mean that we change something, even if it is a small change. It may start with sitting on a swing on a front porch. Dr. Hutton lives near Nashville, Tennessee. There he raises his 8 children, vegetables, and animals on his 65-acre farm. He opened a primary care clinic nearly a decade ago, and where he and his staff practice relational and functional primary care. He loves learning and teaching about all things health. His blog and other content may be found at www.lifeatmulberry.com. Prayer for the Nations, Chinese Christian Mission. Mission Organization Spotlight. 1 out of every 5 people is Chinese, and 1 out of every 3 non-believers are Chinese. Thus, Chinese Christian Mission was established in 1961 as a non-denominational mission with a vision to unite and strengthen Chinese Christians throughout the world. Initially, their outreach was through printed publications. Today, they have multiple ministries that help guide people through everyday life. Those included are missionary work, publishing, school ministry, evangelical training sessions, counseling for individuals and our couples, parent-child relationships, youth camps, video and music ministries, prayer, and a cafe. Chinese Christian Mission desires to follow Christ's example and command to spread the gospel among all nations with a special burden to reach and encourage their own people. Popular destination. Located in Langkawi at the base of Machinkang Mountain in the Sky Cab, hop a ride on these cable cars that will transport you up the side of the mountains to the middle station, which is 2,000 feet above sea level. Enjoy the view from there, take a short walk to the top station, and don't forget the Langkawi Sky Bridge. This is the world's longest free-span curved bridge. A 360-degree breathtaking view is a sight you won't forget. On your adventure, you can also stop for a bite to eat at the Sky Bistro, do some shopping, take a trip at Sky Rex or 6D Cinema, and visit the 3D Art Langkawi. Prayer points. Malaysia has a lack of Christian leadership. The deficient number of trained pastors is largely due to having no seminaries and church training programs, coupled with a person's familial responsibilities. This leads to many young people reverting to cultural religions and Muslim roots. Pray for godly leadership and strength for those that are witnessing. Pray for Chinese Christian mission as they strive to unify and strengthen their fellow Christians. Pray for the people involved, leaders, workers, and receivers, to be encouraged.
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4: This is Annie Wu, and today I'll be reading the August-September 2025 issue of Reader's Digest. Life in these United States. Driving across South Dakota, I brought along two trusted aids, a GPS to help me navigate, and an audio version of the Bible to keep me calm. Both did their jobs well, even though every once in a while the GPS interrupted the good book's narration. During one account of God leading the Israelites through the wilderness, this is what I heard. And the Lord said to Moses, "In 2 miles, take exit 110. Linda Fischel, Ludington, Michigan. Clearly my 11-year-old son has been hanging around his teenage sisters too much. One recent morning he announced, "I can't go to school today." "Why not?" I asked. "I've got cramps." Jackie Wilder, Wilmington, North Carolina. 40% of my wife's and my conversations go like this. Me. What? Wife. "I was talking to the dog." On X at Dad Man Walking. Overheard at an amusement park. A woman talking to her husband. "I think I'm going to need another cup of coffee to comprehend what you just said." Don Smith, Bern, Indiana. We're not sure we want to know the full story behind this headline spotted in the Bangor Daily News. Maine man gets first moose and bride-to-be the same day. When my husband experienced severe chest pains, I insisted we call 911. "No ambulance," he said through gritted teeth. "Drive me to the hospital." "What if something happens on the way?" I said. "I won't know what to do." "Don't worry," he reassured me. "I completed a CPR course last week at work." Joan Waters, Auburndale, Florida. I'm not a good dancer. Someone said that the first dance at my wedding looked like my husband was trying to move a fridge. On X at DKIMUK. Your funny stories about friends or family could be worth money. For details, go to rd.com/submit. Life Well Lived. A World Without Pants. And other crazy art my buddies and I made to laugh at a time when we might have cried. By Justin Heckert from Slate. 2 winters ago, more than a year after my old college roommate and dear friend Paul was diagnosed with ALS, he started making pictures. By then, he was gradually losing the ability to do almost everything else. He could still walk at that point, often through the leafy corner of his Boston neighborhood, but only with the help of a cane. He could eat solid foods, albeit with some trouble, and could drink the medication powder he swirled into water twice daily, a cocktail so bitter it made him physically wince. But he began coughing more and more as he labored to swallow anything at all. "I've got ALS, and there's not a damn thing anyone can do about it," he said in a group text with me and his other former college roommate, Evan. Such moments of honesty would snap Evan and me back to the reality of Paul's condition. Through messages, Paul had remained largely upbeat in the face of a terminal prognosis, showing us that he was still a 42-year-old in the mood to live and laugh, He sent us texts encouraging me and Evan, Paul's best friend since childhood, to spare him no humor during the time we had left. So jokes and gifts and memes became the rule. When he did share anything about his deterioration, those texts amounted to a kind of desperation. How much time did we have left? Then he began showing us the art he was making. Paul started dabbling in this art in late 2023 while confined mainly to his chair, both to pass the time and as a fun distraction from reality. He'd send us some of his creations over the group chat because he thought they were funny. But I can't say he actually created the images. He used his fingers, technically, but not in the way an artist holds a brush. Paul merely typed the words of what we wanted to see into the prompt bar of Midjourney, an AI image generator that posits to the user, simply and kind of horrifically, what will you imagine? What would you imagine, that is, if you were dying in slow motion in front of two small children barely old enough to understand, but aware that something is wrong, and a wife you fell in love with in high school? This is what first slunk out of Paul's imagination. A man dressed as a bat sitting in a hot tub full of mashed potatoes. Seconds after he typed the prompt, Midjourney excreted four images onto his computer screen, like how photographers used to dissolve portraits into existence by hanging pictures from strings in a darkroom. To us, they looked like real paintings, as if a classical artist a few hundred years ago had been compelled to complete four different variations of a man with pointy ears wearing a bat suit, ensconced to mid-chest in a vat of white, bubbly goo. That no painter would ever do this made it all the more humorous to us. I don't know how it worked. It's based on the words, explained Paul, a biomedical engineer at MIT and one of the smartest people I know. From its training data, certain words will become associated with certain image patterns. When you put in a prompt, it will predict what should be there. Raised in rural Missouri and a fan of the Kansas City Chiefs, Paul asked Midjourney to depict the team playing a game in hell. Soon, images appeared of the grass at Arrowhead Stadium, replaced by luminous magma under a sky writhing with a giant blood clot, thousands of skeletons dancing or contorting in pain on the field and in the stands. Other Paul prompts included, "This couch eats people," "A world without pants," and "Santa Claus" in the style of Yayoi Kusama. When Paul could no longer get around with a cane, then a walker, and was forced to consider immobility, he started making images like blue hedgehog pushing wheelchair amazingly fast. Evan and I had no real idea how to talk with him about this. It was inconceivable to us that Paul, a man who used to be a tall, lithe defensive end in high school, would eventually need help simply moving around. We were losing a friend, fingers and toes at a time. Pretty quickly, Evan and I started making AI pictures with our own prompts, too. We made thousands of images, mine included Uncle Alvin sitting on the porch with the old god Leviathan, and mourners gather at a funeral in front of an open coffin of refried bean. Evan made pieces such as The Gravy Man Goes to Prom. Any mind blurt or ridiculous thought that winnowed behind our eyeballs, Midjourney absorbed and spat out. Evan and I have spent as much time as we can with Paul the past couple of years, watching his mind and his sense of humor remain sharp while every other part of him fades away. We walked with him next to the ocean in Folly Beach, South Carolina, as Paul dredged his bare feet into the sand and felt the little pebbles and seashells for what turned out to be the very last time. We flew with him to St. Louis and pushed Paul through the airport in his wheelchair to a rented van big enough to store it. We drove to Columbia, Missouri, without stating any real intention for the trip, other than to be around each other for a week and revisit one of our favorite places on Earth, the city with the dorm where I met Evan and Paul in 1999. Two guys who liked Zelda and beer and lived a few doors down from me on the second floor. Shortly after the trip, we started talking about putting together a 2024 calendar of our AI artwork, a way to literally pass the year together. The calendar would be a piece of physical media that the three of us could share throughout the year. but it didn't escape me that it would also illustrate and amplify our remaining time together, each square celebrating that Paul was still here and a helpless reminder that his days were numbered. Our Mid-Journey 2024 calendar was full of strange creatures and scenes. We began that January with an image called Tension at the Golden Corral Buffet. Beef Teeth Bill Comes Alive was our image for March. The California Puke Boys, June. Bob Ross Painting the Devil stared at us through the famous artist's now possessed eyes throughout October. Evan and I visited Paul this past December, and it was a sobering trip. He can no longer breathe on his own. Months ago, he had surgery to insert a plastic tracheostomy tube into his throat. He can no longer move anything but his eyes, his head a little, and a few fingers on his left hand that navigate the mouse he uses to communicate with us. We helped Melanie clean his backside. We helped lift him into his wheelchair. We situated his head and feet on pillows and wiped his eyes when he was in pain. An onslaught of indignities for him, but I felt grateful for any small opportunity to assist him and Melanie, to not simply feel helpless and hopeless. But the trip also had its moments of joy, the kind that Paul always wants to provide, no matter what. We were sitting near one another in the warm house with a little decorated Christmas tree, listening to music. Paul watching as we played games, trying to make his family laugh by saying things like, "Siri, play I Pooped on Santa's Lap by the Toilet Bowl Cleaners," and tinkering all day with AI. We made a new calendar for 2025 and have plans for what could be our magnum opus, a coffee table book. I could probably never argue in favor of what the technology of artificial intelligence might ultimately bring, its future implications for artists and writers and culture itself. It does scare me, but I also know that it made my friend Paul, who has ALS, laugh. Moving the pocket. Before practice, during training camp, and in the halftime locker room, the go-to snack of the NFL is Uncrustables, the sealed peanut butter and jelly sandwiches found in the supermarket freezer case. NFL teams go through anywhere from 3,600 to 4,300 Uncrustables a week, easily eating at least 80,000 each year. The New York Times. Art of Living. Facts and Fun. Say No with JOMO. Forget FOMO, the fear of missing out. We can't do it all, and often we don't want to. There's a certain pleasure in opting out of social obligations, and that pleasure is called the joy of missing out. JOMO for short. A form of self-care, the point is to prioritize what you want to do, even if that means just chilling out at home. If you need help nipping the knee-jerk guilt, remember, we need downtime for our mental health. Getting rest lowers our stress and leads to better decision-making, freeing us up to give 110%. When we choose to, that is. Your true stories. In a perfect world, with simple life hacks and grand visions, readers share their contributions to utopia. By Reader's Digest Readers. A horn to warn. Most cars have four or more speeds for windshield wipers, but only one horn volume. There should be a courtesy horn option to gently remind the driver in front of you that the light is green. Rather than receiving a rude gesture when you honk, maybe you'll get a wave or a thumbs up. Roger Anderson, Roseville, California. As educational as PBS. All children's TV shows should have captions. Seeing written words as they simultaneously hear them would help kids learn to read and spell effortlessly. It's called neurological impress, and many parents do this with their children already by reading books aloud to them and tracking the line with their fingers as they go. Now that kids spend so much time with screens, captions can have a similar effect. Marion Davison, Apple Valley, California, planting a seed. If I were king, I'd make a decree that you have to put an identification sign among all crops, so if you're driving along, you can learn what's growing in a field. Exception for the obvious ones like corn. Jackie Trimble, Grays Lake, Illinois. We're loving it. Every fast food bag, box, cup, and wrapper should have a number or code correlating to the customer's form of payment. That way, it can be traced back to anyone who throws it out the window so they can be fined for littering. L. Mills, Clayton, North Carolina. A better way to cut the cheese. Melted cheese is irresistible. Lasagna, chicken parmesan, French onion soup. But those foods are nearly impossible to eat without feeling like a mannerless slob when stringy cheese drips down your chin. Restaurants should set cheese scissors beside your knife and fork so you don't have to use your fingers to break it. Randy Aronson, Cooper City, Florida. Zig when you should zag. Public restrooms should not have a door at the entrance. Instead, there should be a zigzag entryway so you can't see in and you don't have to touch a germy handle just after you washed your hands. Debbie Dowell, Tok, Alaska. Turn your problem into your solution. Most people hit the beach with an umbrella and cooler in tow. One is unbearably heavy, the other is liable to blow down the beach. Why not sell a cooler with built-in clips or holders on the side to secure an umbrella on a windy beach day? You already lugged a natural anchor through the sand. Gordon Knight, Stamford, Connecticut. Good old American ingenuity. I tie a length of rope to a small kiddie pool and drag it around the yard when I'm picking up sticks and pine cones. I call it the yard sled. It glides across the grass with ease. No more toting a bucket or wrestling a wheelbarrow. Charles Renault, Cairo, Georgia. Let me bounce something off you. Used tires are everywhere. They're ground into mulch, used as playground material, and made into doormats. Why not grind them up and mold them into mailboxes? Freestanding mailboxes sometimes get battered by young people for fun. A rubber mailbox could tolerate a smashing, last for years, and save money because there's no reason to replace it. Plus, it would recycle more of the objects cluttering our world. Marilyn E. Moyer, Greenwich, New Jersey. No more antisocial media. Websites and social media platforms should require and verify that people use their real names. If you want to be mean or rude in the comments section, you'll have to stand on it. No more getting nasty under the guise of anonymity. It wouldn't stop negativity on social media, but it would slow it. Kathleen Pendracki, Avella, Pennsylvania. Closing the gap. Parking lots should have special shopping cart return stalls next to handicapped spots. The spots are designed to be closer to your destination, so why shouldn't your cart be too? Evie George, Albuquerque, New Mexico. We're all ears. At press conferences, there are never enough microphones to hear the questions asked by the audience. You have to hope the speaker repeats the questions accurately. What good is a press conference when you only hear the speakers who called the conference and not the questions asked by the public? Audible sound from those asking the questions should be the standard. David Sandvig, Cypress, California. A hard day's work that works for you. Weekends and holidays should be eliminated. Bear with me. Parks, beaches, lakes, ski resorts, and restaurants are packed on weekends, but deserted on weekdays. If you have a miserable toothache on Saturday, you can't see a dentist till Monday. What if all businesses operated 365 days? Employees would still be entitled to any 2 days off per week, and you'd get 10 annual holidays of your choosing. For example, if you're Jewish, take Passover, but not Christmas. Businesses would earn more money as they'd be open more days and wouldn't have to pay holiday weekend salaries. People could see a doctor or mechanic any day, and it would be easier to get a restaurant or campsite reservation. Darren Furry, Rancho Mirage, California. Power to you. Car batteries should tell you how much charge is left, just like smartphones do. Not that you're going to recharge them yourself, though that's a good idea too, but it would prevent a lot of surprise battery jumps. And yes, my big idea comes from a recent need for it, as most good ideas do. Joe McDonough, Wilmington, Delaware. Things that go bump no more. Vehicle bumpers did actually serve a purpose once, unlike the fiberglass ones that crumple beneath the slightest contact today. We could avoid so many fender benders by making bumpers magnetic. If the car behind you comes within inches, magnetic force would push the cars apart. Ruth Calistrat, Rockville, Maryland. A positively good idea. Your blood type should be indicated on your driver's license, like your organ donation status. Having your blood type handy is a real help in emergencies and at donor drives, and to those who just plain old forget. Mike Kletzley, Lebanon, Ohio. we see the vision. In this age of great technology, why don't we have a view of the football field from the player's helmet? I'd love to see what a quarterback sees right when he's about to throw, or a receiver in double coverage about to pull it down. Seeing what the play looks like for the players, rather than an eagle's vantage point, might inspire some more understanding for a bad throw or a drop pass. And if we could do it for football players, baseball players in the batter's box would be a great next step. Sandy Kirsch, Rawlins, Wyoming. Smart cookies. The Girl Scouts should sell dog treats alongside tagalongs, trefoils, and Samoas. It'd be a great alternative for those who don't like or want cookies but still want to offer support. The Girl Scouts could partner with the Humane Society so the extra proceeds could benefit shelter animals. You might not always want a cookie, but your dog probably does. Sandra Groff, Fort Myers, Florida. Good point. Everyone hates changing the clocks twice a year, especially when we spring forward for daylight saving time and lose an hour. When we fall back, we're all happy to gain an hour of sleep. So when we spring forward, why not reset the clocks at 2 p.m. on Friday and start the weekend early? It might take a bit of negotiating with employers, but I don't think many would argue. Dana Chatelier, Bear, Delaware. And counterpoint. Daylight saving time seems to upset so many both for and against. My idea is that at 2 a.m. on November 2nd, 2025, everyone in the country turns their clocks back 30 minutes, then never changes them again. Compromise. Just enough to add daylight year-round. Richard Seberg, Wallingford, Connecticut. When you know, you know. What was the moment that made you realize you were in love? Were you a regular Romeo Montague, stricken at first, for ne'er having seen true beauty till this night? Was it when you saw your sweetie in the arms of another? Drop the needle on the Jackson 5's I Want You Back. See terms and share the second you knew you were smitten at rd.com/moment. Your love story might appear in a future issue of Reader's Digest. Nerds unite! Factoring in their numbers of nerd shops, think video game and comic book stores, and nerd events, hackathons, chess clubs, cosplays, the three nerdiest cities in America are

down from 72% in the 1970s. The true picture is likely even bleaker than the Gallup results suggest. Newspapers, TV, and radio are typically staffed by professional journalists with years on the job, trained in properly sourcing and fact-checking their material. But newsrooms are shrinking, and local publications and programs are scarce and getting scarcer. Today, we live in an era when people get information from a splintered amalgam of sources, many of which make no pretense of following journalistic standards. Talking heads are more ubiquitous than ever, with podcasters and influencers freely offering their two cents worth and more on topics both slight and serious. Some social media platforms have publicly abdicated any responsibility for fact-checking. Information found on many websites is generated by content mills that may hire underqualified and dismally paid writers, or simply use artificial intelligence to repackage what has already appeared elsewhere, possibly repeating errors or creating new ones. A lack of proofreading means that typos are common. When the lines blur between sources of information, we're left with, not surprisingly, an erosion of trust and an alarming conclusion. A society is in trouble when more than two-thirds of its members no longer trust the people whose job it is to tell them the truth. Yikes. So what's the remedy? As a first step, we would like to open the hood to show you our process for reporting our stories. We don't suggest that every media outlet should do everything exactly as we do, but we take our journalistic responsibilities very seriously as a proud 103-year-old publication whose motto is "A trusted friend in a complicated world." To keep the car metaphor going, ride along as we share examples from some recent issues. You'll see how we got the details we did and how we checked and double-checked to make sure we got it all right. I began working at Reader's Digest in 1998 as a research editor, which is to say as a fact checker. Working to verify every fact on every page was an incredible training ground for people like me who wanted someday to write our own stories. After 3 years, I became a reporter and writer, and now I regularly write for the magazine on a freelance basis. As we get started, it's important to stress that Reader's Digest is not a newspaper or a news channel. That means we can take our time to choose our topics and report, write, edit, and fact-check our stories. Consider the obvious. What you're reading right now is a magazine, printed on paper, so if we make a mistake, which we are proud to say we rarely do, we can't just go online and correct it. While we don't break news, what we do is tell stories. Whether we're working on a hard-hitting national interest report, a timely health feature, or an intense drama and real-life tale of rescue and survival, what sets us apart is the narrative nature of our work. Our stories read like stories, and we strive to get inside the heads and hearts of the characters who appear in them. This presents an equally daunting set of reporting challenges. No matter what type of article we're working on, we apply the same journalistic techniques and standards for accuracy. Laying the groundwork. Last summer, I received an assignment to write about the crisis facing American physicians who are reporting record levels of burnout and disillusionment within their profession. This became What's Ailing Our Doctors and was published in the September 2024 issue. I began by reading everything I could about physician dissatisfaction, then attended a conference devoted to doctors taking back their profession. Then I started reaching out to individuals to hear in their own words what was ailing them. In interviews with medical professionals and other experts, I came to understand that a large part of the problem is the corporatization of medical care in the United States, under which physicians are overburdened with patients and with paperwork and feel a loss of autonomy when non-physician executives push harder and harder for profitability. I was getting the picture, but the human element was lacking. I needed someone whose personal story underscored the issue. Through networking with conference attendees, I found the perfect interviewee, an emergency doctor named Victoria Koskinoja. She told me about studying for her med school exams at the bedside of her mother who lay dying of cancer, about falling in love with emergency medicine, and about finding the perfect hospital to work in, until it was taken over by a private equity firm and she found herself

0: felt compelled to quit before compromising her principles. A second physician told me a similar story, but after our interview, she called me back to ask that I not use the material for fear of professional reprisals. We compromised by including her story but changing her name and removing the details that might make her identifiable. We seldom do this in our pages, but in this case, we felt that the public interest value of including her story outweighed our preference for using real names. Getting the goods. Before I interview someone for any topic, I develop a basic idea of how to structure the conversation, and I write up a long list of questions. My challenge is to get all the details that make for a good story, and to do so in just one or two sessions, given how busy everyone is. We especially want to be respectful of interviewees' time since, unlike some media outlets, we never pay people for their stories or for lending us their expertise. Paying for an interview runs the risk of someone gilding the lily to make their story better and can give the appearance that people are telling us what we want to hear. Eliciting personal reflections and emotional reactions requires establishing a certain rapport with the interviewee, something you can't get by emailing people a list of questions to type up answers to. I know an interview is going well when the subject tells me, "This is actually something I haven't shared before." That happened when, for the February 2025 issue, I wrote A Sinking Feeling about an ocean lifeguard who saved the lives of a woman and her young daughter when they were trapped beneath a capsized boat. Much had already been written about the rescue. Suddenly, during our conversation, the lifeguard, Bob Selfridge, said to me, "And then the other part is, just ironically, I had been 6 months sober almost to the day that rescue happened." This was interesting, but even more so when I gently asked him more about his alcoholism. He told me he'd been drinking to self-medicate his PTSD from a lifetime of rescue work. A baby had died in his arms, through no fault of his own, and he'd nearly drunk himself to death before entering rehab. Now, on the day of the rescue, 6 months sober, he was still on a knife's edge. Suddenly, our story's hero was mortal, vulnerable, and relatable. And the stakes of the rescue were higher than ever. A Hollywood screenwriter couldn't have come up with a better backstory, and it was all true. I make an audio recording of every interview I conduct and then transcribe it to share with the magazine's team of fact-checkers. While we might lightly edit quotes for length and clarity, same with our humor submissions and reader stories for our Your True Stories roundups, we never change the meaning, make up quotes, or add embellishments to help the story along. Asking the experts, we will never state how something works without having consulted expert sources. The deeper we delve, the better a story becomes. For our June 2024 drama in real life story, When a Snake Fell from the Sky, I wrote about a Texas woman named Peggy Jones who was unlucky enough to have a snake fall onto her from the clear blue sky while she was mowing grass on her tractor. It had been dropped by a hawk that had just caught it as prey. The snake wrapped itself around her arm and began striking at her face. Seconds later, the hawk arrived and put Jones through some even more hellish moments as it attempted to tear the snake off her forearm with its talons. Peggy Jones is a wonderful person, and my gut told me she was completely trustworthy. However, even honest people can get details wrong when they're traumatized, and a couple of points in her story worried me slightly. First was the idea that a snake, falling from the sky and hitting a human's outstretched arm, would coil itself around the arm rather than just hit it, slide off, and fall the rest of the way to the ground. To find out, I contacted a snake expert from Middle Tennessee State University who had no doubts about Jones's assertion, emphasizing that the coiling response would be similar to the way falling humans grasp at whatever they can. Fair enough. But the other point I worried about was that the hawk made several passes and multiple grabs at the snake. Red-tailed hawks are skittish around people. So I found it surprising to think that one would brave a chugging tractor and a screaming, flailing woman just to get to a snake. I took this concern to a biologist at Cornell University. It's conceivable this is a young bird hatched this year and still trying to figure out how to do things, he told me. Such a bird, he said, would be loath to surrender a meal as large as the snake. Young hawks, he said, have to learn how to catch stuff and kill it without getting hurt and letting it get away. And that's not easy to do. Juveniles, he added, get into all kinds of troubles. Not only had the experts helped to corroborate Jones's testimony, but their perspective had also given both our snake and our hawk relatable dimensions that made them characters in the story. The snake scared and hanging on for dear life. The hawk, a bumbling adolescent making dumb decisions. Rather than ruining the story, chasing down my doubts had made it better. Checking and balancing. After I submit an article draft, editors and fact-checkers make sure that what I've written is clear, accurate, and fair. For our national interest stories, which tackle issues of the day, and other stories that hinge on statistics, I get challenged by fact-checkers who go over each article line by line. For example, after I'd submitted an article for the June 2023 issue about the trucking industry called How We Fail Our Truckers, we spent hours consulting multiple sources to confirm whether truck driving accounted for about 8% of jobs in every state, as an industry spokesperson had told me. Preferring to use no statistic rather than one we couldn't confirm, we ended up simply writing, "For many, the job provides a stable income, often with health care and retirement benefits." It's important to note that our fact-checkers don't just do this with original articles assigned to writers by Reader's Digest editors. They recheck and update articles we're reprinting, many from venerable publications. Editors not only make sure that my words are clear and that the story flows, they also weigh in to play devil's advocate or to make sure both sides of an issue are given a fair shake. Surely there's an argument to be made in favor of the role of private equity in healthcare, an editor prompted me upon seeing the first draft of my article about doctors. Maybe it makes the system more efficient or provides services in remote areas. Let's hear more from that point of view. That was good guidance. Taking my editor's advice and airing the opposing argument grounded the article in the nuanced, sometimes messy reality of how the world works. Reader's Digest also has attorneys who review articles that touch on legal matters to make sure that we're being fair in how we present both sides of any argument. And of course, to ensure that we haven't committed libel or slander. Telling the truth isn't always fun. Whenever we point out shortcomings supported by our reporting, we get on the phone with the party in question and share with them the details of what we're preparing to publish. These conversations are usually collegial, but sometimes they can be tense and occasionally contentious. But the counterpoints have a place in the article, and we try to give fair airing to them. For example, a spokesperson for XYZ Hospital says the facility's quality of care is confirmed by various ratings organizations despite, quote, national challenges like staffing shortages that are affecting hospitals across the country. We hope you've enjoyed this ride along. When you add it all up, what we do in the name of responsible journalism may sound simplistic. Hear directly from people. Don't make up quotes. Do your homework. Consult experts. Check facts. Let the other side make its argument. No duh, right? But in an era of AI, big data, and flashy technological solutions to every business problem, some might find these simple shoe leather measures quaint. At Reader's Digest, as with many other excellent publications, we don't. We find taking our time and going through the process is critical for maintaining the trust of you, our readers. It's worked for us in the past, and it will continue to work for us. You have our sincere thanks for placing your trust in us. Just for fun, join the Dull Men's Club. Finally, a meeting of the mundane minds. Just don't get too excited. By Kathy Free from The Washington Post. Grover Click was sitting at a bar with three friends in New York City when it occurred to him that he and his pals were all pretty boring. The men belonged to an athletic club, and they were looking at a magazine that showed their contemporaries involved in activities such as fencing, judo, boxing, and wrestling. One of them blurted out, "Hey, we don't do any of these things. We're kind of dull," recalls Click, now 86. I had to agree. On that afternoon in 1988, the Dull Men's Club, or DMC, was born. I suggested that we needed a club for dull men, and we got it started as a joke, Click says. They came up with activities they could participate in, even if they did not have any particular athletic, artistic, or technical abilities. We'd race elevators at Macy's to see which one was fastest, and we'd have conversations about tire pressures, Click says. Soon, they had a room at the club where they'd meet. It had 17 chairs, enough for 17 members, he says. When someone in the group suggested that they invite women to join them, most of the members shot down the idea. They weren't as dull as we were, Click says, recalling the consensus of the group. Almost four decades later, much has changed. The Dull Men's Club is now a comfort zone for self-described dull men and women worldwide. More than 1.8 million DMC members post about their latest boring pursuits on the group's Facebook page and submit ideas for the Dull Men's Club website. On the group's Facebook page, it's rare to find much that's exciting or stimulating. Getting acquainted with a new oven, I noticed quite a discrepancy between the temperature selected on the dial and the temperature indication on an analog dial thermometer placed inside the oven, someone recently posted. Time for a proper investigation. Three club members chimed in with advice and opinions. Last night, while making calzones for my family, I came across the end shaving of a pepperoni, and I was absolutely delighted, a woman in her late 20s posted, getting 51 likes. I've been enjoying this wall for quite some time. Hope you like it too, wrote another member, posting a close-up video of his bland beige surroundings. He received 37 comments. Click loves it all, even the several copycat clubs that have popped up on social media. There are plenty of dull people to go around, he says. People post about their milk bottle collections, how they take out their trash, what kind of potholes they've observed, he says. I eat a chicken kebab about four or five times a week, and I like to take photos of those. It all works. Click said his proclivity toward dullness started while growing up in Chapel, Nebraska, a town with fewer than 1,000 people. Was I boring as a kid? Yes, I'd have to say that I was, he says, joking. I even had my mother put silencers on my rattles. His birth name was Leland Carlson, but Click decided that name wasn't dull enough after he started the Dull Men's Club, even though he was working at the time as a tax attorney and accountant. Actually, just tell people I was an accountant, he quips. Tax attorney sounds too exciting. I thought Grover Click had a nice dull ring to it, he says, adding that another benefit of the new name was that he wouldn't have to explain his club activities to his employer. Now retired, Click divides his time among Winchester, England, Washington, D.C., and his hometown of Chapel. Although he's been single his entire life, he says he has a girlfriend who puts up with his favorite pastime of sitting on park benches. Click says he is baffled but delighted at the success of the Dull Men's Club. He's put out several calendars featuring some of the group's members, from a California woman who is obsessed with wet floor signs to a New York City man who collects security envelopes. Barbara Hartsfield, a nurse from Atlanta, says she has taken gentle ribbings from friends and family members ever since she appeared in Click's 2022 calendar, but she considers her membership in the Dull Men's Club an honor. I actually don't consider myself dull. I prefer the term intriguing, says Hartsfield, who posts on social media about her collection of 3,000 miniature chairs accumulated over 30 years. It was an unexpected treat to end up in the calendar, she says. According to Click, there is no shortage of dull material to write about. But who ever thought that watching elevators at Macy's would lead to all of this, he muses. One of Click's fans, Wade Jaranek, now helps monitor the posts people share on the Dull Men's Club Facebook page. He says he knew immediately that the group was for him when he stumbled upon it years ago. I thought, wow, these people are interesting, but dull, says Jaranek, who lives in La Crosse, Wisconsin, and works as a security guard. I became fascinated with the posts from other countries like the Netherlands, where somebody posted about how their garbage pickup works, he says. Little by little, I realized I was one of them. Click concedes that some might find the pursuits of club members more fascinating or eccentric than dull. I guess it's a self-assessment thing, he says. If you're thinking you'd be a good member of the Dull Men's Club, then you're probably already a member. dull and duller. Want to know more? Here are answers to some of the club's most frequently asked questions. 1. What is the Dull Men's Club? It's a place for dull men and women who like to be around dull men to feel comfortable, free from pressure to be in and trendy. We avoid glitz and glam. We enjoy safe excitement. 2. What's safe excitement? Watching paint dry is the classic example, but there are others. Watching grass grow, watching ice melt, listening to corn grow, and watching wood warp. 3. It's okay to be dull? Yes. A main purpose of the DMC is to assure members that it's okay to be dull. We delight in ordinary things, things that many people think are dull. 4. Is the DMC a movement? No, we prefer to stay put. 5. Is the DMC a 12-step program? We are a step program, but only 2 steps. 1. We admit we are dull. 2. We're going to keep it that way. 6. Are dull men the same as boring men? Yes and no. Boring men are dull, but not all dull men are boring men. Boring men are dull men who don't know when to stop. They go on and on. 7. Are dull men the same as grumpy old men? No. Grumpy old men continually complain. Dull men don't complain the way grumpy old men do. 8. Do dull men have a favorite color? Yes, it's gray. 9. Do dull men have a favorite flavor? Vanilla. 10. What's a favorite book for a typical dull man? A dictionary. Words are nicely arranged in order in a dictionary. 11. What do dull men do best? Nap. 12. What are you called? We're dullsters, opposite of hipsters. 13. How can you know whether you qualify for membership? If you've read as far as this, you qualify. The RD List. Read, Watch, Listen. Film. The Thursday Murder Club, starring Helen Mirren, Pierce Brosnan, Ben Kingsley, and Celia Imrie. Anyone can do a book club. Meanwhile, in Cooper's Chase, a seemingly tranquil English retirement village, 4 feisty friends, ex-spy Elizabeth, played by Helen Mirren, one-time union activist Ron, played by Pierce Brosnan, former psychiatrist Ibrahim, played by Ben Kingsley, and retired nurse Joyce, played by Celia Imrie, get together every Thursday to delve into unsolved murders. When a real-life killing lands on their doorstep, their hobby takes a turn for the urgent. Now they have to sift through the suspects to discover who committed the crime. Eagle-eyed viewers will detect some differences between the film and the 2020 Richard Osman novel of the same name on which it's based, but director Chris Columbus ensures that the book's sharp, witty humor and character complexity are still killer. A bloody good flick. Streaming on Netflix August 28th. Books. The Second Chance Convenience Store by Kim Ho-yeon. Nobody thinks it's a good idea for Mrs. Yeom to employ Doc Go, the homeless man who has twice come to her rescue. Not her employees, certainly not her no-good son, and barely Doc Go himself. But when Mrs. Yeom begins to hum the unsung hero's praises, others realize they've made a misjudgment too, Doc Go included. This beloved South Korean bestseller, a feel-good tale of vital community and how we all help one another, more than earns its English translation. The CIA Book Club by Charlie English. Some of the CIA's most effective spy tools weren't spy phones or lipstick lasers, but fashion magazines, art books, and the classics, as we learn in this history of the Cold War's System of Covert Lending. From 1956 to 1990, a CIA-run network of literature lovers smuggled millions of banned titles, from Cosmopolitan to 1984, into Eastern Europe by plane, train, and even a baby's diaper to inspire citizens to question their leaders. As a dissident told English, a book is like a reservoir of freedom, of independent thought, a reservoir of human dignity. A book was like fresh air. My Friends by Friedrich Bachmann. The author, famed for his bestseller A Man Called Ove, which Tom Hanks adapted for the big screen, is back with another unforgettable fable. Foster kid Louisa is running from arrest for vandalizing a work of art and a security guard when a collision with a stranger changes her life. Ted, once one of the joyful teenagers in that painting, helps Louisa get her bearings, and the two share a pilgrimage to the seascape it portrays. Breakdowns in communication between this perfectly mismatched pair give Backman space to tuck profound observations into witty dialogue. Point to Ponder, from Stanley Tucci, actor. I like to make tomato sauce whenever I return home after a trip, or when I arrive at a vacation home, or wherever I'm staying while filming. I find it grounding. After the sauce has cooked for even just a few minutes, the new space smells more like home. Obviously, I love going to restaurants, trying different dishes or old staples in the hands of a new chef. But I know that after a few too many meals out in a row, I long to be home so I can eat what I want to eat, when I want to eat it. And besides all that, I miss the actual act of cooking. Choosing the recipes, finding the produce, prepping it, cooking it, serving it, and eating it. The satisfaction and joy that those simple acts bring is made even greater when what is served is shared. Sharing food is one of the purest human acts. From the book, What I Ate in 1 Year. You've been listening to the August-September 2025 issue of Reader's Digest. I'm Annie Wu.
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0: 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It is a safe place to share ideas, thoughts, and feelings, as all information shared is confidential. The program gives clients the opportunity to meet and communicate with people who are dealing with similar challenges, fostering newfound hope. 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Again, that's Anthony Griffin at 216-658-4675. Staying Connected. The Staying Connected group is a monthly meeting held for 6 months for clients that have completed the Vision of Success program. Staying Connected gives clients additional opportunities to hear from speakers and receive ongoing support from their peers who are sharing similar experiences. Contact Stephanie O'Donnell at 216-658-4679 for more info. And now it's time for Essence Magazine.

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This article is about Toni Braxton, and it's called Toni on Top. Toni Braxton gets candid about grief, music, and renewal. Toni Braxton sits in her home, a picture of effortless elegance in a black turtleneck and sunglasses. She exudes a calm yet reserved energy as she takes a brief break from her sophomore Las Vegas residency, in which she's sharing the stage with comedian Cedric the Entertainer. While many artists find their sanctuary in the recording studio, for Braxton, a seven-time Grammy winner, there's nothing quite like the thrill of singing live. While her residency is not a new chapter, the audience evolution she has seen since her Vegas debut in 2006 brings a refreshing dynamism. My fans are loyal, and I know my fans, but the younger generation, they're just a little different, and I love them, the 57-year-old muses. They keep you on your toes. They keep you young and fresh. I love that because I'm old. I've been doing this since 1993. Braxton is undeniably one of the most influential voices in music, having established a benchmark for vocal ability and storytelling. Her distinctive sound, a potent, heartfelt vocal delivery with sophisticated arrangements, has not only defined her career, but has influenced countless artists across genres. Think Kelly Rowland's memorable impersonation on The Jennifer Hudson Show and Beyoncé's homage in her 2018 Halloween costume. Braxton is one of one. As the leading voice of the Braxton family, Toni has always been a trailblazer, setting the stage for her sisters with her signature contralto and daring sense of style. From her early days, topping the charts in the 90s with such hits as Love Should Have Brought You Home, I Love Me Some Him, and the unforgettable Unbreak My Heart, she became the quintessential R&B diva, but it was her fearless fashion choices that cemented her status as a style icon. From her red carpet moments to her infamous pixie cut, Braxton's show-stopping panache has always been as memorable as her voice. Her iconic look has been widely emulated and celebrated. My own pixie cut was inspired by the legendary songstress. While musical styles may have evolved since the soulful R&B sounds of the 90s, Braxton remains as impactful as ever. Her music's elegance and depth resonate with the same intensity, making her work feel as fresh today as it did when she first landed on the charts. Indeed, the emotional ballad she created with her unmistakable lower register pipes have taken on a whole new meaning, with her music becoming a mirror that reflects the singer's personal life. As the eldest Braxton's sibling, Toni has always carried the mantle of leadership and emotional responsibility. Often viewed as a guiding force and source of strength, she saw her older sister role become even more demanding after the devastating loss of Tracy Braxton, who passed away from esophageal cancer in 2022. Tracy's death was a deep blow. It heightened Toni's sense of duty to uphold the family's legacy and to be a pillar of support for her remaining siblings. Being the oldest, you have to play tough even when you're scared, she reflects now. So playing tough for me is what is indigenous. I was born to that. And I found that even while doing the TV reality series Braxton Family Values, we went to private grief management and grief therapy. It was helpful, but I wasn't ready to talk about it. I wasn't ready to divulge that vulnerability yet. As the oldest, I've learned to hide my feelings and be strong for everyone, she continues. But sometimes I don't know what the hell I'm doing, what I'm feeling. I just pretend that I do, and that's the best that I can give myself at the time. The family's grief was later laid bare on camera with their return to television in the revamped reality series The Braxtons. Toni shares that the family's decision to participate in the show was driven by Tracy's wishes. Although they felt they had made their mark with the previous series, Tracy had encouraged them to revisit the show, hoping it would help the family reconnect during a difficult time. Braxton notes that losing a loved one can either bring people closer or drive them apart, and in their case, it created some strain. I think Tracy thought that doing the show together would pull us back together, she says. Maybe she saw something that we didn't see. Braxton recognizes that what was meant to bring them closer also highlighted their struggles. Navigating loss in the public eye hasn't been easy, especially with scrutiny and judgment amplified by social media. When you talk about grief, it's those moments that are gut-wrenching and you're in the corner and you're curled up and you can't move your body, she says. It's just so heavy for you. And you want to be honest and vulnerable, but you just can't do it. You don't want the world to see that side of you. Even as an entertainer, you don't want people to see that. For Braxton, the loss was especially profound and compounded by her own health battles, including her ongoing fight with lupus and recent placement of a stent in her heart to prevent a potentially fatal heart attack.
Braxton revealed that she'd always believed she would be the one to pass first, due to her health issues, making Tracy's death even more difficult to fathom. She struggled with feelings of anger and confusion. Tracy's illness caught the family off guard, despite their awareness of her condition. I thought, me, with my lupus and my heart issues, I just thought that since I'm the oldest, it would have been me, Braxton says. So it was hard for me. It was difficult to understand. I was angry at everything, and it's still really hard for me to talk about it. Braxton pauses briefly, gathering her thoughts as she reflects on her own mortality. Grappling with her own close calls has only deepened her empathy for what Tracy must have endured. It's difficult because I want to be honest about it, she says. But I think of the moment where the doctors say, you're very lucky to be alive, Tony. I could have had a massive heart attack, something called the Widowmaker, and they caught it in the nick of time. I would have passed and had no warning with that. And then I think about my sister Tracy, how scared she must have been. And even when I think of my health issues, she adds, contemplatively, I'm like, God spared me. And then sometimes I go, but why me? Despite her own narrow escape, the heartache of losing Tracy lingers, a constant reminder of life's unpredictability and the bond they shared. Behind the public facade, Braxton maintains, the heartache she feels is palpable. As she sings in one of her own Billboard number one hits, Don't Leave Me in All This Pain. This is the first for us. Braxton explains, we're just trying to navigate our way through it and in it. But learning to live with a broken heart is challenging. I've heard people say it gets better. I don't know if it gets better. I just think you learn how to live with this pain. Amid this journey, Braxton has managed to find both peace and purpose, whether she's performing on stage, spending quality time with her family, or enjoying moments with her sweetheart, whom she chooses not to name, but who brings light into her life. As she continues to seek balance and solace every day, she notes, having love in her life has made this difficult time feel a little less hard. In these quiet reflections, Braxton remains deeply connected to Tracy. Little things often stir memories of her, like hummingbirds, Tracy's favorite symbol of hope. Her thing was hummingbirds. She had 5 hummingbirds on her back, and we were all a hummingbird. Braxton recalls with a soft smile, and since her departure, all I see are hummingbirds, and I feel like that's her way of talking to us. I know I like to feel that there's life after life. I think life is everlasting, it never ends, but I just miss her every day. As Braxton continues to embrace her personal and professional challenges with grace, she still believes that this chapter of her life is the best one yet. Toni Braxton not only honors her past, but forges a path of hope and renewal for the future. In her music and her life, she carries forward the legacy of love and remembrance. She turns each day into a celebration of both the joy and the memory of those who have shaped her. As for her family, the Braxtons will continue navigating their journey with the authenticity that has resonated with audiences for years. Bringing their relatable struggles and triumphs into our living rooms, the Braxton's journey is far from over, and their story promises to inspire and uplift as the family keeps the spirit of loved ones alive in every step they take. This article is titled, An Icon Named Serena. The tennis phenomenon opens up about retired life, becoming a business mogul, and perhaps her most important role of all, being a mom. Article by Danielle Smith. I'm literally in the car line, Serena Williams tells me, waiting for my kid. The 43-year-old tennis legend is north of West Palm Beach in Jupiter, Florida, behind the wheel of an SUV. Near barefaced, with hair cascading over one shoulder, Williams seems relaxed but also ready, like so many parents around the world, for the cue to move. I tell her she looks great, and William responds with a low wave that signals, girl, please, but thank you. I have my red carpet looks, obviously, she says, and I have my magazine looks. But my look needs to be toned down and natural when I'm running around, doing all my errands and living my regular life. The fact that Williams has a regular life can be hard to believe, especially since it can seem like yesterday that she was a kid herself. On her way to the courts at East Rancho Dominguez Park in Compton, the majority-minority Southern California city made larger in the cultural imagination by foundational rap group N.W.A., Kendrick Lamar, actor Niecy Nash, and WNBA All-Star Lisa Leslie. It's this tiny city in the middle of Los Angeles, says Williams, but there's something about Compton. Serena, the ultimate cosmopolitan and the queen of the global tennis circuit, has always represented her beloved hometown in the United States with grace and ferocity. She's been retired from professional tennis, though, since September 2022. And while she's deeply engaged in her roles as entrepreneur, investor, mother and wife, life is complex, even from the school pickup line. Her perfect match. Wait a minute, says Williams with an easy smile. She's recalling a thought she had at the recent U.S. Open while enjoying matches from the stands. Should I still be out there? She was out there, serving top-to-toe Gucci, dancing in her seat and being feted appropriately as the belle of the ball. But the day
was not without bittersweet moments. Seeing these players play, you're like, gosh, I could play too, and that was once me. Then I'll look at Beyonce or I'll look at Usher and I'm like, we're all the same age. They're actually a little bit older than me, and they still have their careers. It's true that retirement is usually associated with one's 60s or 70s, but when professional athletes step away, they're often in their 20s or 30s. It's destabilizing. There's grief for a former lifestyle and identity. As Williams says, it's mind-blowing. But these kinds of feelings for the star are fleeting wisps of nostalgia. About walking up there, she says, and hearing everyone so excited to see me and my opponent play. But nostalgia, as the saying goes, flies rough edges off the good old days. I miss tennis, Williams says, feigning exhaustion. No, no, I really, really, really miss it. But what she likely doesn't miss is getting hooked up to cables that launch her like a fighter jet so she can refine her acceleration and deceleration. She may not miss all the bike sprints or the shot putting of medicine balls. These days she can play tennis for fun, maybe bless an up-and-comer with a practice set. Serena also finds a lot of contentment and joy in her life with her husband, co-founder and investor Alexis Ohanian Sr., Reddit, Angel City FC. They've been married since 2017, and if social media posts have meaning at all, the couple is always having a good time with daughters Olympia, 7, and Adira, 1. Williams even published a children's book in 2022, The Adventures of Kai Kai, that encourages little girls to believe in themselves. As a mom, she says, I like to be hands-on. But Williams is like that about almost everything. Mid-renovation on her waterfront Jupiter home, where she schedules work meetings around baby Adira's sleep schedule, she is currently knee-deep in carpet samples. She takes breaks to sing karaoke with Olympia, and they engage in fierce lightsaber battles. The mother-daughter bond feels tight yet easy, ebullient even. The duo often strike fun poses in matching outfits on red carpets, and, with twin flame energy, they were seen gazing in rapt attention as Simone Biles led the USA Gymnastics women's senior national team to victory in Paris. But with regard to tennis, Williams refuses to push Olympia toward being exactly like herself or her Aunt Venus. Olympia's really good at it, she says. She's natural, and I wasn't natural. I look at Olympia, and Venus looks at her, and it's like, this girl has more athlete in her than the both of us combined. Williams has taken advice, particularly from retired tennis pro and ESPN analyst Mary Jo Fernandez, just to keep her daughter in the sport for fun, with competition being very secondary to play. Yet there's another important piece. I think about my confidence, Williams says, and where it comes from, and I'm like, yeah, it came from being an athlete, being active. You had to really believe in yourself, because no one else believed in me. No one else was rooting for me, not in the beginning. It was super important for me to have that confidence in myself, or I would have never been able to win. Boss lady things. That confidence still infuses her life off the court and informs culture-shaking moments, like when she and her sister joined another tennis history maker, Billie Jean King, in the quest for equal pay for male and female tennis players. Venus and I were able to get equal pay at the Grand Slams, which was huge, says Williams. Sitting in those rooms with the people at Wimbledon and sitting in those board meetings, it was super important. That kind of faith in herself contributed to the establishment in 2014 of Serena Ventures, a fund designed to champion women and underrepresented founders. Williams has invested in over 85 companies, including 14 unicorns, companies valued at $1 billion or more. And her familiarity with victory is perhaps one of the reasons why the name of her beauty line is Win Beauty. The brand launched last April, and with it, Williams joined sport personalities like LeBron James, Dwayne Johnson, and Michael Strahan, who was also recently launched grooming lines. Rugby and TikTok star Ilona Maher, along with swimmer Anne Reagan Kearns, launched Medalist Skincare, and Naomi Osaka launched Kinlo. Williams had previously founded the body care brand Will Perform, which includes products such as an Epsom salt bath soak and a recovery lotion. Win Beauty is a skin-focused makeup brand. It features an impressive range of products from mascara to lipstick, plus a skin-enhancing tint in 36 shades. And the packaging? It's the hot yellow-green of tennis balls. Like the other athletes' lines, Win is built for active lifestyles. The products work for athletes who are always moving and perspiring, but Win is also meant for parents running after toddlers or prepping for half marathons. I love to invest in things that affect the everyday lives of people, says Williams. That's me. When I pick Olympia up or I'm at her school or volunteering, which I do all the way, I want to be able to do that and still look good.
The Blazing of Trails. Serena Jamaica Williams has been aglow with authenticity since she started sending those soul-shattering serves. Brimming with charisma, she walked like a girl who loved home, but knew she was going places. She and Venus conveyed a simple fact. Black people belong in tennis. We had to pave the way a lot, Williams says. We were proud to do it, and I'd do it again in a heartbeat. Even over Zoom, I can see Serena's relaxed jaw, her shoulders slack and at ease. Without being vain, she says, I think that things would be a little bit different without all the doors that we opened. I'm proud to be a pioneer. I want to lean into that. Williams can obviously lean into whatever she wants to when she wants to. The pioneer space, including Ora Washington, Richard Hudlin, Nathaniel Jackson, Althea Gibson, and Arthur Ashe, as well as leadership in early HBCU tennis programs and black tennis clubs, is forever revered. Among other tennis greats, Katrina Adams was the first black person and first former player to lead the United States Tennis Association 2015 to 2018. There were Leslie Allen, Zena Garrison, Malavi Washington, and more. Today, aside from Coco Gauff and Naomi Osaka, there's Taylor Townsend, Madison Keys, Sloane Stephens, Francis Tiafoe, and others. Mirroring the surge of black quarterbacks at the college level and in the National Football League, tennis is way more colorful than it used to be. There are a lot of people in the pipeline, too, says Williams. It gives me chills to think about it. We're in a good place, but obviously more needs to be done. It's an exciting time for sure, and Williams swings from the shoulders of giants, but she remains a singular powerhouse presence in tennis and in sports overall. Williams' granite resume is etched with 21 U.S. Open appearances. She has won the singles title 6 times and maintained a 108-15 record. With the Belarusian Max Mirny, she also won the mixed doubles title in 1998, back when she was 16, and caused folks' blood to boil by wearing bead-covered braids. Now considered iconic and recently worn by Zendaya when she promoted her tennis-based feature film Challengers, the African hairstyle, a common one among young black girls, was hated on. Wearing it was heavy cultural work done by the Williams sisters. Serena's supergirly leap of joy when she won the U.S. Open in 2014 was oxygen for black women around the world. Gleeful triumph. Play, excellence, pride, goodness. Serena has worked hard for herself, for her family, and for us. She did all this work on the way to 23 Grand Slam single titles, more than any other woman or man during the Open era. She holds the records for the most women's singles matches won at majors, 367, and the most singles majors won after turning 30. Serena and Venus have won 14 Grand Slam doubles titles, and they are the only tennis players who have won 4 Olympic gold medals, 3 in women's doubles together and 1 each in singles. There is also Serena Williams's magnificent versatility. She will give it to you on bouncy hard courts, slow clay courts, fast unpredictable grass courts, whatever skills the day calls for. And all of this and more were done under duress. That Williams was often met with animosity by the very sport she was uplifting is not a fact to be blithely accepted as a black person's role. Like so many black people in the workplace, she has been doing representational work and inclusion work while being literally at the top of her game. That's the way of the world, you say, sure, but acting as if those ways are to be hushed is a way of the old world. To excel in a sport while kicking down doors and enduring racial and gender-based dehumanization is crazy work. Too many have forgotten how the Williams sisters were booed, taunted, and even threatened as children while playing the once classist white sport. Excelling required extreme physical and mental stamina, just as it does for the WNBA players who even now are called N-words for during games, just as it does for black gymnasts like the girl in Ireland, who was apparently deliberately passed by in a 2022 medal ceremony. Simone Biles had to call out the racism. This is labor on top of athletic labor. This is what it means to start at less than zero, and then succeed against all odds. Living legend status. Serena Williams is the best tennis player, woman or man, to have ever walked the earth, and she is among the best professional athletes across all sports in modern history. It's impossible not to see her aura around, say, the aforementioned Osaka, who walked on court at the most recent U.S. Open, glorious in massive neon bows and gorgeous white ruffles. Her looks were overwhelmingly and immediately beloved. Yet in 2018, people were deeply ruffled when Williams stepped on court at the French Open in a superheroic black and red Nike cat suit. French Tennis Federation President Bernard Gio Diocelli said Williams disrespected the game, and she was banned from wearing the suit at
future French Open tournaments. And it's not just Williams' style points that have popped off so loudly. It's her ability, in front of the whole world, to stand up for herself. When 2023 U.S. Open champion Coco Gauff rightfully and righteously went off on umpires at this year's French Open, and again recently at the Paris Olympics, Williams had chopped the wood for Gauff to be so much on fire. Williams often hotly pushed back at umps, citing, among other things,

when, how, and if it's worth it to choose both at the same time. You become able to look at your past without sadness, because you know that within your most gorgeous glory days and in every hoist of each trophy is a future you built brick by brick. That's the pride and that's the peace. What you have is the prize you've been trying to keep your eye on all the time. I gave so much to tennis, says Williams. I gave my whole life, sacrificed everything. Williams is still in her car in front of a grade school waiting on Miss Olympia. I don't know if I want to make any more sacrifices, she reflects, in terms of my kids. We have seen her mentally destroy opponents. We have seen her stoically walk off court, face tight in pain. We have seen her go after shots with so much power and grace that she lands triumphant in the split. And we are with her in this new era of her life as she continues to defy the expectations of our cruel world. I do miss it, says the great Serena Williams of her beloved game, but I know I would miss this. She makes a small gesture toward her daughter's world, the clear blue skies of Jupiter, and what she calls her regular life, quote, more than I miss that, end quote. This will conclude today's reading of Essence Magazine. Thanks for listening, and have a good day. You've been listening to readings from Essence Magazine. Thanks for listening, and have a good day.

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2: Next is a brief poetry moment. The poem is entitled, "I Hear America Singing," by Walt Whitman. I hear America singing, the varied carols I hear, those of mechanics, each one singing his as it should be, blithe and strong, the carpenter singing his as he measures his plank or beam, the mason singing his as he makes ready for work or leaves off work, the boatman singing what belongs to him and his boat, the deckhand singing on the steamboat deck, the shoemaker singing as he sits on his bench, the hatter singing as he stands, the woodcutter's song, the plowboy's on his way in the morning, or at noon intermission, or at sundown, the delicious singing of the mother or of the young wife at work, or of the girl sewing or washing, each singing what belongs to him or her and to none else. The day, what belongs to the day. At night, the party of young fellows, robust, friendly, singing with open mouths their strong, melodious songs. This is Ellen Mayer, looking forward to being with you again.

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Hi, this is Kelly Shea reading from Forbes magazine from the August/September 2025 issue. Navigational Hazards by Christopher Hellman. Even with nepotism, perfectionism, and infinite liquefied natural gas, Thomas Crowley Jr. shows it ain't easy being the third generation to run an American ship company. The tanker American Energy is 900 feet long with a black hole. Its bridge reaches the height of a 10-story building. Jutting out of the top deck are the squared-off corners of the ship's enormous liquefied natural gas storage tanks, painted a turquoise that complements the waters of the port of Penuelas on the southern coast of Puerto Rico. There, in June, the ship, owned by Jacksonville, Florida-based shipping company Crowley Maritime, made its first delivery to the island of 35 million gallons, or 130,000 cubic meters, of super chilled to -260 degrees Fahrenheit liquid natural gas, or LNG, sourced from American shale frackers. That's enough in one shipment to generate the electricity to power 80,000 homes for a year, says Tom Crowley Jr., the 58-year-old chairman and majority owner of Crowley Maritime. American Energy is a new ship for Crowley, but despite its gleaming appearance, it's far from new. It was built in 1994 and was headed to the scrap heap before Crowley picked it up last year for an estimated $25 million. Why would he invest in this ship when on any given day, a dozen bigger, newer, more efficient tankers are loading up on American LNG to export to the world? Conversely, why can't one of the hundreds of other modern mega tankers fill up on LNG in Louisiana or Texas, just make a stop in Penuelas? The answer is the Jones Act. Otherwise known as the Merchant Maritime Act of 1920, it requires vessels transiting from one U.S. port to another to be built in the U.S., be crewed by Americans, and fly the stars and stripes, or get a waiver. It turns out a waiver was needed in the case of American Energy, which was built in France. The Crowley got the ship approved as a Jones Act vessel only after finding a loophole. A 1996 law that allows ships built abroad before 1996 to be used in Jones Act trade. We were concerned we wouldn't find a single one, he says. This is nonsensical. You shouldn't have to divert an old ship from the junkyard on a technicality so that a U.S. territory can get deliveries of the same product we've been selling to Europe and Asia for years. But it's a prime example of how Crowley has learned to navigate the shallow shoals of regulatory hazards in one of the world's most unforgiving hard asset businesses. Of the 125 vessels Crowley owns, 112 are Jones Act compliant, making it, with $3.5 billion in revenue, the biggest in this niche. By sticking to this protected swim lane, Crowley, who along with his immediate family owns some 80% of the company, worth an estimated $1.5 billion, is able to steer clear of shipping whales like Denmark's Maersk, which has $56 billion revenue, and China's Costco, which has $32 billion. Though it doesn't drive the company, Crowley says the Jones Act is something we operate within. In 1892, Crowley's grandfather, Tom Crowley, then 17, used all his savings, about $80, to buy an 18-foot whale haul rowboat. When a big ship dropped anchor in San Francisco Bay, he'd throw out with supplies. After the great earthquake of 1906, Crowley helped A.P. Giannini's Bank of Italy, which later became Bank of America, protect cash and securities by stuffing them in milk cans anchored on a Crowley boat in the harbor. The founder's son, Thomas Cannon Crowley, took over the company in the 1940s and helmed it through World War II and post-war growth into Alaska and the Caribbean. Their ships carried material to build out Prudhoe Bay and the Trans-Alaska Pipeline. After the Exxon Valdez spill in March of 1989, Crowley invested $1.5 billion to retrofit its fleet of smaller tankers to add double hulls. When his dad died in 1994,
Thomas B. Curley Jr. was 27, a graduate of the University of Washington with a passion for computers. In the three decades since, he has fought the purported family business curse from shirt sleeves to shirt sleeves in three generations. By standing up to Long's horsemen's unions, dumping the company's San Francisco Bay Ferry business in 1997, and quickly selling off Curley's South American shipping line after international trade negotiations went sour. And he leveraged his fleet's protected Jones Act status to win contracts with the U.S. Agency for International Development, managing emergency shipments of disaster aid like Ebola medicine to Liberia and frozen chicken to Cuba. Luck has also played a role. Curley's big said USAID contract ran out last year, so he wasn't hurt when the Trump administration killed the aid agency and most of its programs. Even Jones Act supporters like John McCrone, who used to operate a container shipping business and is now at the Center for Maritime Strategy, admit it adds 20% to shipping costs, but that more than pays for itself in terms of the national security benefits of having a ready merchant fleet. If the law were repealed, McCrone would expect lower cost global giants to quickly subsume all the routes between Puerto Rico, Hawaii, Guam, Alaska, and the mainland. At the heart of it is that America needs to be able to run ships, Curley says. In 2017, he won his biggest contract with the Department of Defense to manage the logistics of shipping 300,000 pieces of equipment annually. The contract was renewed in 2024 at $2.3 billion for 7 years. After Hurricane Maria devastated Puerto Rico and its power grid in 2017, Curley moved 40,000 power poles, 7,000 transformers, and 10 million miles of cable to the island. Even in the best of times, Puerto Rico's grid is unreliable, and Curley began hearing the same message from the pharmaceutical factories and food distributors who wanted to invest in their own gas-powered microgrids to ensure redundant electricity supplies. You've got to figure out a way to get American LNG to Puerto Rico. And why not? The U.S. has an infinite supply, he says. From nothing a decade ago, the U.S. now exports 12 billion cubic feet of gas per day, 9% of domestic production. But none of it was going to Puerto Rico because not a single Jones Act-compliant LNG tanker existed anywhere in the world at any price. Curley initially moved smaller amounts of LNG in insulated cargo ship containers offloaded onto trucks, but this was extremely inefficient. The company contracted with Fincantieri Bay Shipbuilding in Wisconsin to build a 400-foot LNG-carrying barge that it now uses in Savannah, Georgia's harbor as a mobile filling station for ships. But it wasn't big enough to go to San Juan. And the last time an American yard has built a large LNG carrier was 50 years ago. The U.S. used to be a shipbuilding powerhouse. By 1776, timber from Eastern America forests outfitted a third of the ships in the British Royal Navy. During World War II, the U.S. built more than 5,000 ships. Now that's down to fewer than 10 per year, totaling less than 1% of global ocean-going tonnage. Today, supported by state subsidies, protectionist laws, and cheap labor, China is the biggest shipbuilder with a 50% share, followed by South Korea and Japan. Curley would like to build American, if it makes sense. Two of his ships, the 6-year-old El Coqui and Taino, are hybrids that carry both containers and vehicles between Jacksonville and San Juan, and were built in Pascagoula, Mississippi. El Coquin's captain, Nick St. John, says the LNG-powered propulsion system has been highly reliable and easier to maintain than older diesel-fueled steam engines, and with 40% lower carbon emissions. Curley competitors Matson Shipping and Pasha Group each recently sent an aging U.S.-built Jones Act-compliant vessel to Asia to have their old engines replaced with the efficient new ones that run on LNG. Matson says the overhaul cost
$72 million, which is more than the price of a new Chinese ship. For now, American energy is still powered by steam turbines. Not all of Curly's ships meet the requirements of the Jones Act. He charactered his newest four container ships to run routes from Florida to Central America from Hyundai's Mipo Yard in South Korea. The company also had to acquire non-US-built roll-on, roll-off ships to satisfy the specifications of the Defense Department contract. We needed them quickly, so we bought foreign, Curley says. Jones Act critics such as Colin Grabeau at the Cato Institute argued that if the purpose of the law was to protect and incentivize a strong domestic shipping fleet, it has objectively failed and should be scrapped. He says Curley's ploy of cleaning up the old French-built tanker and calling it American energy demonstrates the gains that can be realized when Americans are provided even a partial reprieve from the Jones Act. Curley did not make one recent American-made addition to the fleet. An all-electric tugboat called E-Wolf, built by Master Boat Builders of Coden, Alabama. The 82-foot rug boasts 70 tons of towing capacity. Now working in San Diego's harbor, it costs about $35 million, double the price of a traditional tugboat. Zero emissions is nice, but the tug has a limited range. Even after getting $13 million in subsidies from the San Diego Air Pollution Control District and U.S. Environmental Protection Agency, Curley says he can't justify buying another one. In time, decision-making will fall to the fourth Curley generation, including a daughter who works in insurance in London and son Brandon Curley, 27, who oversees harbor tugs in Jacksonville. I've been a steward of this, the current Curley boss says. I'm trying to teach them the same kind of stewardship. How to Play It by William Baldwin. Ocean shippers have a habit of going bankrupt, a consequence of high debt ratios, inelastic supply, and volatile demand. The better way to invest in the movement of heavy goods across the seas is to bet on the future of liquefied gas. Yes, gas is heavy. A ship typically carries at least 7,000 tons of it. Cineri Energy runs LNG exports operations. Pembina Pipeline is a diverse fuel hauler with a new liquefied propane dock in Canada. EQT Corporation is a gas producer interested in sending as much gas as possible abroad. All three are reasonably priced with enterprise values between 10 and 14 times earnings before interest, tax, and depreciation. All in the family. The Curleys aren't the only clan breaking the three-generation curse. Here are a handful of big businesses that go way back and are still run by their founding families. Zildjian Symbols, 15 generations. Founded in Constantinople in 1623 by an Armenian alchemist who discovered the perfect alloy for musical symbols while trying to make gold. The company moved to Massachusetts in 1929. It's now chaired by 14th Gen Craig Zildjian, who was the first female CEO. Yuan Ling, 6 generations. Billionaire Dick Yuan Ling lords over America's oldest brewery, founded in 1829 by his great-great-grandfather. His four daughters are execs. Smuckers, 5 generations. Jeremy Monroe Smucker started the Jelly and Jam Maker as a small Ohio cider mill in 1897. His son and grandson took it public in 1959. Now, 5th-gen Mark Smucker is CEO of the $8.7 billion in sales business. Wegmans, 4 generations. The beloved East Coast grocery chain began with two brothers selling produce from a pushcart in 1916. Now, 4th-gen CEO Colleen Wegman has expanded it beyond 100 locations. The Vibe Coding Factory by Ian Martin. Stockholm-based Lovable has become the world's fastest-growing software startup, hitting over $100 million in annualized revenue in just 8 months by using AI to enable millions of non-coders to instantly turn their ideas into websites, apps, and online side hustles. Oscar Munich F. Rosenkoid never planned to be in the show business, but over a fika, coffee break, in Stockholm, Sweden,
a film producer friend pitched him on a startup idea, a marketplace to match films with financiers, helping European movie makers with the never-ending task of raising money. Often, such ideas never escape the talking stage. But just a few months later, Framestage was live and had booked its first $50,000 in revenue, thanks to a new AI coding tool, Lovable, that Munich F. Rosenkoid used to build the company's plumbing in just 10 days. "You feel like you have the magic key to build software," says Munich A.F. Rosenkoid, who works as a project manager at a pharma company by day and who had never coded before outside of school. "This has saved us tens of thousands of dollars on developers and around 4 months of work." Munich F. Rosenkoid isn't the only young founder to have fallen for Lovable, Sweden's new AI unicorn. In June alone, around 750,000 projects, apps, websites, entire businesses were built, hosted, and launched with a handful of descriptive sentences and a few clicks on Lovable. This isn't like the clunky website builders of yesterday year, responsible for zillions of personal sites. Nor are they sketches of wireframes that might look cool but aren't functional. Lovable projects, spun up in minutes thanks to generative AI, are actual working products with features ranging from email newsletters to payments via Stripe. "I was shown Lovable and knew what I was going to do for the upcoming years," says Malmo, Sweden-based Jalen Miles, who built his restaurant management startup Quick Tables in just 2 months on Lovable. He has booked over $120,000 in sales from the site since May. Lovable has become the fastest-growing software startup in history, reaching $100 million in subscription revenue on an annualized basis in just 8 months since its launch last November, eclipsing over rocket ships like Israeli cloud security startup Wiz and San Francisco-based HR platform Deel, which hit the same benchmark in 18 months and just under 2 years, respectively. Humans are builders at heart, but being able to write code or having access to capital has been the defining part of being able to build software, says co-founder and CEO Anton Osika, 35, who started Lovable in September 2023. "Now we are entering a new era. It's not just scrappy young founders who are building on Lovable." Rio de Janeiro-based Q Concursos has about 200 staff helping Brazilian students prepare for college and civil service exams. CEO Cal Moretti says he used Lovable to spin up a new premium version of its app in just 2 weeks. It made over $3 million in its first 48 hours. "If we were coding on our legacy platform, it would have taken us a year to build a new product," he says. It was a pickleball tournament tracking app that did it for SL partner Ben Fletcher. The London-based investor built the gadget on Lovable in a weekend, then spun up a tool that helps Excel sift through startup sales data. He's now leading a $200 million round in the Swedish startup, which values the 45-person company at $1.8 billion. Its co-founder's estimated 50% stake is jointly worth $900 million. "We see Lovable as an opinionated CTO that builds your product for you," says Osika, who has just started writing his own small cheek checks into Lovable's most promising projects. That $200 million, on top of the $23 million it raised previously, should help Lovable fend off competition from well-funded Bay Area rivals like Replit, which last raised $97 million at a $1.2 billion valuation, and Stackbliss, which raised $105 million in January and is on this year's next billion-dollar startups list. See page 86. But it's not just other startups Lovable needs to worry about. AI giants OpenAI and Google, whose Firebase Studio can build apps and websites from prompts in simple English, are also interested in the so-called vibe coding market. The same tech that's powering Lovable and its rivals is also sweeping through Silicon Valley's professional ranks. Startups like Cursor Klein and Cognition's code writing tools for
pro programmers, are transforming how tech is built. Microsoft's Satya Nadella claims that as much as 30% of the company's code is now written by AI. Google's Sundar Pichai, who has made similar claims, reportedly just spent $2.4 billion to approach the founders of Windsurf to pump up Google's AI code tools. Once coveted software engineers were reportedly caught up in recent layoffs at both companies. Venture fund SingleFire, which tracks tech recruitments, saw hires for entry-level coders drop by a quarter last year. But Lovable doesn't pretend to cater to the pros. Its fans are tinkerers, designers, and entrepreneurs. Developers are really important, but they're only 1% of the market, Fletcher says. For entrepreneurs like Teresa and Jolie, who had never coded anything beyond tweaks to her Tumblr page, Lovable has been a game changer. For years, the San Francisco-based founder wanted to build her career's newsletter, Remotely Good, into a full-fledged job-hunting website, but had hit a wall with fundraising and scaling up. Then she built a website in just a weekend with Lovable. It was an enormous relief, she says. It was a revelation. Lovable lets anyone make a handful of simple projects for free, but more complex features and AI code requests can be unlocked with fees starting at $25 per month. Building something like the classic cell phone game, Snake, would cost the equivalent of a buck in Lovable credits, while a more elaborate app could run upward of $50. That's still less than the hourly rate of even humdrum human programmers. Asika himself didn't start out as a coder, even though he's been programming since age 12. The same type of simple games that Lovable can now build in minutes. He studied physics at Sweden's elite KTH Royal Institute of Technology and then joined CERN, the world's largest particle physics laboratory in Switzerland. He lasted only a few months. CERN had a 1,000-strong army of the best physicists.

helping co-founder Oliver Edholm sell an Amazon-style product recommendation algorithm to retailers. They joined startup Hothouse, Y Combinator, and within a year generated $1 million of revenue, raising $17 million in 2022 from big-name investors like Tiger Global. But Deepak's growth fizzled along with pandemic e-commerce mania, and AI began to catch fire with the launch of ChatGPT. I was thinking, we have to do this at Deepak, or I have to find a way to leverage this huge wave that is coming towards us, Osika says. He was so sure of the potential that he built an AI tool dubbed GPT Engineer in his spare time, publishing it to developer platform GitHub in June 2023. When the app shot to the top of GitHub's trending page almost overnight, Osika knew he was onto something. So he quit, recruiting former Deepak staffer Fabian Heiden to be his co-founder and CTO. The duo decided to turn his code-heavy GPT engineer into a visual tool that anyone could use. There was this realization that this was extremely powerful, Heiden says. They raised an $8 million seed round led by venture fund Hummingbird in October 2023. When the first version of Lovable flopped, they rewired it to handle more than simple games or static websites. Lovable ranked in more than $5 million in just over a month after the team relaunched in November 2024. Lovable is now booking around $1 million a day in subscriptions, but competition is fierce. Its focus on portfolio sites and simple prototypes puts it on a collision course with an earlier generation of unicorns like Figma and website builders, such as Wix and Squarespace. All these companies are also building their own AI tools. Figma launched a code generator earlier this year, and in June, Nasdaq-listed Wix spent $80 million to buy a six-month-old AI coding startup. Lovable has limitations. It aces web design, but the plumbing of more complex apps still needs a human touch. For Dutch AI engineer Linnert Jansen, a Lovable-built prototype was enough to land a spot at Y Combinator for his startup Airweave, which helps connect apps like Gmail with autonomous bits of code called AI agents. Lovable struggled with the technical back end, so Jansen and his co-founder hand-coded it and have since rewritten the remaining Lovable code. Still, accelerating the early work meant serious time savings. If we hadn't had Lovable, it wouldn't have given us this tangible starting point, Jansen says. It was a massive win with the speed this market moves. Now Airweave is making $17,000 a month and just landed a $6 million in funding. Another vulnerability. Like many in its cohort of vibe coding startups, Lovable relies on the same set of underlying AI models, notably Anthropic's Claude. Lovable is spending millions of dollars a month on these models to power its coding. Some other startups are even heavier spenders, which has put Anthropic on track to make a reported $4 billion in revenue this year. Now Anthropic, last valued at $60 billion, is selling its own code tool directly. Osika can't do much about this competition other than to stick to building products that humans love and hop between AI modes for the best and cheapest. Humans understand humans, he says. And Lovable is this enabling tool to make ideas come to life in minutes. Final thought. A feasible idea is one that you can turn into reality using the skills, time, and resources you already have. Chris Grielbau. Moonlight Moles. Like Lovable's Anton Osika, scores of entrepreneurs have made fortunes by turning their side hustle into a major success. A few of the biggest. Craigslist. Booted from a software engineer gig at Charles Schwab, Craig Newmark used his extra time to create an email newsletter for friends and family, highlighting events in San Francisco. It grew into Craigslist, the simple site that has long dominated online classified ads. Spanx. As a door-to-door fax machine saleswoman, Sarah Blakely hated wearing traditional pantyhose, so she used her $5,000 life savings and spent nights and weekends creating better shapewear, even writing her own patent. She sold a majority stake to Blackstone in 2021 at a $1.2 billion valuation.

0: Apple. HP famously passed on employee Steve Wozniak's design for a personal computer. But his friend Steve Jobs saw the potential, selling his VW van to fund the first circuit boards. Woz sold a fancy scientific calculator. Now, Apple $3.2 trillion market cap is about 138 times bigger than HP, $23 billion. How to Play It by John D. Markman. With development costs and time to market pressures rising, using AI and natural language to build functional software tools and applications is emerging as a cost-effective solution. The best way to play this trend is Alphabet. Its Vertex AI and Gemini platforms within Google Cloud let users train and deploy scalable software without writing traditional code. Alphabet's 2024 revenue reached $350 billion with 31% year-over-year growth at Google Cloud. Given Alphabet's strong position in AI infrastructure, the company is poised for significant growth. Shares could rise to $225 within 18 months, representing about a 23.6% gain from current levels. John D. Markman is president of Markman Capital Insight and editor of Digital Creators and Consumers newsletter. Money Grows on Trees, Slowly, by William Baldwin. If you are a very patient investor, you might want to have Angela Davis, Campbell Global Plant, use some Douglas fir. Invest capital and save the planet at the same time. Own a forest. That's the selling proposition from Angela Davis, who, as president of Campbell Global in Portland, Oregon, oversees $10 billion on behalf of institutions and wealthy individuals. So far, she has acquired 1.4 million acres of trees, the majority in the U.S., with some in Australia and New Zealand. Do not expect from timberland the kind of action you get from a semiconductor stock. Forest investors are typically not looking for high risk and high return, Davis said. When are they looking for? Four other things: a yield, an inflation hedge, a portfolio stabilizing lack of correlation to the stock market, and the environmental revenue that comes from taking carbon out of the air. The yield comes naturally. Trees grow Douglas fir, the money tree in the Pacific Northwest, is harvested at 45 years of age, a timberland property that contains tracts evenly distributed over the age spectrum will have an average of age 22. This means the wood that can be taken annually from manufactured trees comes to 4.4% of the total volume of wood in the forest. That 4.4% botanic payout is the starting point for expected returns. Log prices, sensitive to home building demands, are extremely volatile. But over the long pull, they and the residual value of cleared land should keep up with inflation. Add in inflation and a 7% nominal return is within reach. Beyond that, Davis aims to beat the averages by astute management of the land. Her trees absorbed a net 2 megatons of carbon dioxide last year, generating sellable carbon credits. She has 75 foresters on her staff. They keep an eye on bugs and arrange for culling of compromised trees before the damage can spread. When blazes threatened, they bring in bulldozer crews for fire breaks. An acre of Doug fir, left to grow and harvested in year 45, might yield 24,000 board feet of saw timber, worth $17,000 when it arrives at the sawmill. Sounds pretty good, given that forests in Oregon and Washington west of the Cascade Mountains can be had for $4,000 to $7,000 an acre. But there's a long road between the standing tree and the sawmill's check. Landowners in the Northwest lose at least half their revenue to the cost of growing and harvesting wood. Trees must be felled with dangerous and expensive equipment, dragged up muddy and steep slopes with cables, cut into lengths, loaded onto trucks, and be hauled. Limbs and broken pieces must be burned or chopped. Reforestation, done right, delivers better yield than would come from natural regeneration, but it's expensive. You overplant, then thin, like carrots in a garden, Davis says. In the years between seedlings and harvest, a portion of the acres will have been lost to fires, woods, insects, and disease. A fraction of the acre age, 16% in a recent Campbell acquisition on the Olympic Peninsula, cannot be cut because it's near a trout's stream or an owl's nest. Bears must be bought off. They come out of hibernation so ravenous that they rip the bark of trees unless they are given food baskets. A timber management company like Campbell, acquired in 2021 by J.P. Morgan Chase, has to be paid. Campbell doesn't disclose fees beyond saying it gets, in hedge fund fashion, a percentage of assets plus a performance bonus. What's left for the investors? The ones who sign up for Campbell's recent $2.3 billion funding round deserve to call themselves contrarian. Although timberland has terrific years, such as between 1991 and the financial crisis, it has done poorly of late. Campbell doesn't release results for any of its partnerships, but you can look at publicly traded real estate investment trusts that own timberland. In the past decade, they've delivered a pathetic 4% a year on average, vastly underperforming the stock market. Davis protects that the REITs don't have her flexibility with timing. They all are attached to mills, which they are motivated to keep running. So they cut trees even in years when prices are depressed. Her response to a dip in the log market, let it grow. Sell at higher volume at a higher price. Davis was born in Portland 60 years ago, at a time when lumber was the region's economic mainstay. Business is more diversified now, but she says it's hard to grow up in Portland and not have a connection to the land. She remembers gleaning hazelnuts as a youngster on a family orchard. Her connection to forestry, though, began not with the outdoors, but with spreadsheets. After getting a degree in finance at nearby Linfield University, Davis worked as an auditor and then as an investment analyst for the Oregon State Treasurer. She joined Campbell in the turn of the century and will become its chief executive in October. Her job is to use geographic information, climate, and tree volume data to predict what will come out of the harvest decades later. A big part of this, as with Vineyard, is assessing terroir. What growth rate can the soil and the rain support? The spreadsheets go out two growth cycles. 90 years is a long waiting time for even the most patient investors, but they don't have to stick around. A large part of the return comes not from harvesting, but from selling acres after the trees have put on some weight. Campbell's last fund has a 12-year exit option. Beginning in the 1980s, environmentalists engineered drastic cutbacks in harvesting from federal timberland. President Trump wants to bring back the chainsaws. Despite the potential competition with her assets, Davis is not opposed. Untended forests are more likely to burn, she says, undoing decades of carbon absorption in a flash. For forest health, you should be doing some harvesting, Davis says. Take out the dead and dying debris. Put in some roads. She may have a woodsman's axe to grind, but she has a point. If those roads reduced fire risks, then they might find favor with the owls and the bears. Final thought. Patience and time do more than force and rage. Jean de la Fontaine. How to Play It by William Baldwin. Buy timberland via shares in real estate investment trusts. Handy in taxable accounts because their dividends came out as long-term capital gains. The enterprise value, common market capitalization plus debt minus cash of Rayonier Corporation is $4.4 billion, which comes to $1,800 per acre if you assign no value to its mills. At Potlatch Deltic, the corresponding number is $1,900. At both, you get a bit of Douglas fir in the northwest, but the dominant holding is southern yellow pine, whose price is depressed because of overplanting 30 years ago. Presumably, the industry will grow out of that problem. Yields are 4.9% at Rainier and 4.7% at Potlatch. William Baldwin is Forbes Investment Strategies columnist. A New Leash on Life by Amy Feldman. Dogs don't live long enough. The family lab might make it to 14. Bigger beasts like Bernese Mountain Dogs are lucky to see 9. Celine Helioa thinks they deserve a few more years. A scientist, Oxford PhD dropout, and former chief to staff at the first venture capital fund focused on longevity-related biotechs. She has spent the last nearly 6 years building Loyal, a San Francisco startup developing drugs to delay canine aging by targeting metabolic and hormonal imbalances before they become disease. The company's first beef-flavored longevity pill could hit the market by 2026, potentially extending the dog's lives and perhaps someday ours as well. I realize that to do this in humans would take billions of dollars, patent issues, and trauma. But you could do it in dogs, says Haliola, 30, who owns dog. Della is a senior Rottweiler mix that she adopted 3 years ago. Royal doesn't have any revenue yet, but Haliola is in conversations with the FDA and has cleared many hurdles. Early hurdles. Under the agency's conditional approval program for innovative veterinary drugs, Haliola hopes to get the okay to be on the market with its first drug, which changes the metabolism of senior dogs ages 10 and up to mimic a low-calorie diet, which has been shown to extend their lives next year. Loyal also has both a shot and a pill in the works to lengthen large dogs' short lifespans by limiting a growth hormone more prevalent in big dogs than small. Haliola has raised $135 million in equity and an additional $20 million in venture debt from top investors that include Bain Capital, First Round, Colsa Ventures, and Valor Equity Partners at a valuation of $425 million. The market is potentially enormous. There are nearly 90 million dogs across some 60 million households in the United States, according to the American Veterinary Medical Association. Last year, those households spent an average of $1,852 on their pups, a 6% increase over 2023. Loyal's drugs have the potential to quickly generate hundreds of millions in revenue, should they get the regulatory nod. That's why Loyal made the cut for this year's Next Billion-Dollar Startups list, Forbes' annual showcase of the 25 companies we think most likely to reach a $1 billion valuation. While artificial intelligence dominates this year's cohort, Loyal shows that not every successful early-stage startup has to be an AI. There are some things that are too important not to try. Loyal would be among those, and it seems to have worked out fairly well, says investor Vinod Khosla, whose firm has invested in at least 10 longevity-related startups, and whose own dogs are Newfoundlands, a giant breed that can weigh up to 150 pounds. While Loyal's initial market is dogs, it hopes that success there will someday open to an even bigger one, people. But that's a Herculean task. Getting a longevity drug for dogs approved might cost $25 million and take 5 years. Creating one for humans and getting it approved would cost at least $1 billion and take well over a decade. Plus, the human longevity field is notorious for cranks, unproven supplements, and fly-by-night clinics. People think of longevity and they think snake oil or billionaires trying to live forever and the exaggerated claims. Loyal's approach is much more nuanced, Haliola says. Ultimately, she thinks the science will win out. I think the general public will be blown away when they realize they can go to the vet and get a drug to extend the dog's lifespan, she says. Then they'll be like, why can't I do this for my grandma? Haliola, an alumna of the 2022 Forbes 30 Under 30 list in science, grew up in Austin, Texas. Her mother, a Moroccan immigrant with a PhD focused on nutrition, and her father, a German immigrant who worked as a carpenter, had settled there when it was known more for hippies than Teslas. She grew up with a menagerie that included more than 10 cats, multiple dogs, and other rescue animals. We would always have kittens and wild baby squirrels, and opossums and turtles and birds with broken wings, she says. At the University of Texas at Austin, she started as an art major but soon discovered that her true passion was science. Long hours in the lab, and 2 summers working on neurological disorders at the Sanford Consortium for Regenerative Medicine in San Diego further refined her interest in preventative medicine and longevity. It just didn't make sense to me that we were waiting until these patients were diagnosed with an acutely terminal disease to then try to intervene and help them, she says. We don't wait until our car's engine is smoking on the highway to do maintenance on it. We do maintenance over time. Why aren't we doing that with the human body? In January of 2018, while at Oxford pursuing a PhD in the health economics of gene therapy, she joined the Longevity Fund, a VC firm based in San Francisco, then officially dropped out of Oxford in 2019. There, she learned about early research that showed how a single genetic change could extend the life of a round worm. She was blown away. She later read a seminal 14-year study of caloric restriction in Labrador retrievers from the Purina Institute, which found that cutting how much they ate by 25% could increase their lifespan by nearly 2 years. She now has a distinctive tattoo on her arm of the head of the lab, the face of a mouse, and the squiggly body of that worm, the trio representing some of the most successful lifespan extension studies that have been done. This biology has existed for decades, she says. I had become extremely fascinated, somewhat obsessed with it, but nobody had ever turned it into a medicine. She found a like-minded collaborator in 2019. Investor Greg Rosen, now a partner at Box Group, who had been thinking about creating a dog cloning startup based on some research he'd seen in South Korea. Halioa pitched him on an adjacent idea at Phil's Coffee on Folsom Street in San Francisco. She said, "Look, I know nothing about dog cloning, but all my work is on longevity. What about a dog longevity business?" Rosen says, "We spent the next 6 months together hashing it out. Is this remotely technologically feasible? And can we even raise the money for it?" In January of 2020, Loyal launched with $4.5 million in seed funding and a singular goal: to develop the first drug for life expansion. Everybody was like, "It's not possible," Haliola says. I was like, "It's possible." Her first idea was to develop a one-time gene therapy injection to slow aging in large dogs by inhibiting the growth hormone. But gene therapy is ridiculously expensive, a problem for cash-paying dog owners, and a one-time shot also raised the risk of something going wrong. I wouldn't give it to my dog if it had a 1 in 1,000 chance of killing them, she says. She went back to the drawing board and decided to focus more on traditional shots and pills that are cheaper and safer because the drugs don't induce a permanent genetic change. While the company hasn't set prices yet, she figures they could be somewhere between the cost of a heartworm medication and arthritis injection, or less than $150 a month. "I don't plan on price gouging or anything," she says. Her timing was impeccable. In 2019, the FDA had expanded conditional approval for certain innovative animal medicines, allowing drug makers like Loyal to sell their medications after demonstrating their safety and ability to manufacture them, but before they'd fully proven their efficacy. Then they have 5 years after approval to demonstrate that the drug works with continued clinical studies. This February, Loyal passed a significant milestone toward conditional approval of its first drug, which mimics caloric restriction, when the FDA's Center for Veterinary Medicine said the company had demonstrated it had a reasonable expectation of effectiveness. Haliola was attending a wedding in Panama with her boyfriend, now fiancé, when she got word from her regulatory team over Slack. Still in the pool, she started screaming when she heard the news. The other guests thought, "This loud American," she says with a laugh. Then they realized I was celebrating. I think they thought I got proposed to and brought champagne. At the Barlow Trail Veterinary Clinic in Sandy, Oregon, near Mount Hood, Dr. Jamie Houston has enrolled 105 canines in Loyal's study of its first therapeutic, which helped regulate old dogs' metabolisms to help them live longer. "Most of my clients who have older dogs, I discuss Loyal with them, and 9 out of 10 want their dogs to be in the study," Houston says. Loyal dosed its first patient, an 11-year-old whippet named Boo, at the Hospital Animal of Dauphin County in Harrisburg, Pennsylvania, in December 2023. The double-blind placebo-controlled study, which is expected to last around 5 years, has now enrolled 1,300 dogs at more than 70 veterinary clinics across the country. It's the largest animal clinical trial ever conducted. Heliola says has the second drug in the works focused on large dogs. The pill version is based on a molecule created by publicly traded Crinetics Pharmaceuticals that was originally part of a human drug to treat problems with too much growth hormone. They had this hypothesis about large dogs, and we had this clinical class compound we weren't going to do anything with, says Crinetics co-founder and chief scientific officer Steve Betts. Better yet, from Loyal's perspective, it had already been tested and shown to reduce growth hormone in rats and dogs. Eventually, Loyal's work with dogs might show the way for human longevity medications. But in the meantime, Haliova is convinced that the drugs will be a game changer for the millions of Americans with older dogs. They wish they had more time. I've never really had any anxiety about us being wrong, she says. This is where the world is going to go.
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2: Next is a brief poetry moment. The poem is by John Donne, and it is entitled, Death Be Not Proud.

death, be not proud. Though some have called thee mighty and dreadful, for thou art not so. For those whom thou thinkest thou dost overthrow, die not, poor death. Nor yet canst thou kill me. From rest and sleep, which but thy picture be, much pleasure, then from thee much more must flow. And soonest our best men with thee do go. Rest of their bones and souls delivery. Thou art slave to fate, chance, kings, and desperate men, and dost with poison, war, and sickness dwell. And poppier charms can make us sleep as well and better than thy stroke. Why swellest thou then? One short sleep past, we wake eternally, and death shall be no more. Death, thou shalt die. This is Ellen Mayer, looking forward to being with you again.

0: It is now 6 p.m.
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0: 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It is designed to help individuals with low or no vision manage feelings of depression, anger, anxiety, and stress. It is a safe place to share ideas, thoughts, and feelings, as all information shared is confidential. The program gives clients the opportunity to meet and communicate with people who are dealing with similar challenges, fostering newfound hope. Contact Anthony Griffin at 216-658-4675 for more info. Again, that's Anthony Griffin at 216-658-4675. Staying Connected. The Staying Connected group is a monthly meeting held for 6 months for clients that have completed the Vision of Success program. Staying Connected gives clients additional opportunities to hear from speakers and receive ongoing support from their peers who are sharing similar experiences. Contact Stephanie O'Donnell at 216-658-4679 for more info.

Spin launch. Launching rockets is serious business. It takes tons of fuel, a ton of manpower, a ton of resources, and if it goes bad, it can go really, really bad. It's also one of the least sustainable parts of an already unsustainable industry. But just because something is serious business and has serious problems doesn't mean it can't have fun solutions. Enter Spin Launch, the company that is trying to chuck satellites into orbit with what is basically a souped-up catapult using no rocket fuel. Seriously. The concept, despite being nicely distillable for comedic effect, is not an inherently ridiculous one. Basically, Spin Launch has built a large, disc-shaped centrifuge with an exit chute positioned along one side and a clock-style arm attached at the center. At the other end of that arm sits the housing for a satellite that, once inserted, is spun around and around at frankly unfathomable speeds. Then, at the perfect moment, the arm releases its payload, and the satellite is flung out of the exit chute into the sky. Once the object exits the chute, it travels through the atmosphere before activating a secondary propulsion system to properly position itself in orbit. So not exactly the no rocket fuel launch that the company may proclaim, but certainly much less fuel usage than a traditional launch. Now, none of this has been done yet. Spin Launch is still in the testing phase. But in December 2024, the company partnered with Portland State University to reach a significant milestone. They proved that a one-unit CubeSat, a small cube-shaped satellite measuring 10 centimeters on all sides, could survive the full 10,000 Gs of force necessary to huck it into space. For reference, astronauts on traditional rocket launches experience maximum forces between 3 and 6 Gs. With just a few small tweaks to bolster the integrity of the satellite, Spin Launch proved a very important point, that its launch tech won't, you know, destroy anything it launches. If spinning space instruments around in a centrifuge inherently spelled doom for the instrument, there'd be no real point in pursuing the technology. But luckily, that doesn't seem to be the case. After putting the CubeSat through some serious paces, the Spin Launch team took it out and tested its functionality. Very exciting, everything seemed to be working exactly as it was meant to. Next stop, outer space, or at least low Earth orbit. Jackie Appel. Swords galore. Anglo-Saxon sword. Archaeologists discovered a 6th century sword described as being the top echelons of swords in an Anglo-Saxon cemetery near Canterbury in the UK. The sword has a handle made of silver gilt and featuring intricate patterns, runic characters on the blade, and a pommel on the bottom of the hilt, bearing a ring symbol that suggests the sword's owner had allegiance to a noble. A detectorist from Poland's GRYF Association located 2-handed medieval swords in Biskupiec measuring 3.2 feet long and dated to something in the 14th or 15th century. The potential site of an early medieval settlement is located near to where the detectorists made their find, meaning that there could be even more axe heads and unique swords sitting entrenched in the surrounding earth, waiting to be found. Tim Newcomb. Seismic ghost stories. Just about every town in America has its local legends, the scary stories told at sleepovers or around campfires that someone's friend or cousin always swears they totally saw for real one time. In the town of Somerville, South Carolina, they have the tale of the Somerville Ghost. The story involves a man who either worked for the railroad or simply walked along the tracks every day, depending on which version you hear. The story's been told since the 1950s, so some details vary over time. One day, that man was struck by a train coming down the tracks that ran between Charleston and Somerville, and in some versions of the story, he was even decapitated. But the Somerville Ghost isn't the spirit of the headless man who died on the tracks. Instead, it's supposedly the man's wife,
As the blog South Carolina Haunted Houses summarizes, in life, the woman would meet her husband every night, and the two of them walked back to their house by lamplight. Unable to process his death, she continued her ritual of waiting at the train tracks. It is said that her ghost emits a green light that hovers above the road. Some witnesses claimed the light followed them, while others admitted to an overwhelming feeling of sorrow and despair. Believable or not, there are thousands, maybe millions, of these stories across the country and around the world. But what sets Somerville apart is that, according to seismologist Susan Ho, there might be some truth to this one. As reported by IFL Science, Ho, who works at the U.S. Geological Survey, has developed a theory to explain not just the lights that define the sightings of the Somerville ghost, but also the other supposed signs of haunting that have been reported in the area, such as cars shaking, doors slamming, and whispered voices being heard without a source. As you might have guessed, given that Ho is a seismologist, the study she and her team recently published in Seismological Research Letters chalks the haunting up to geological phenomenon, specifically tremors and earthquakes. Ho attributes the cars shaking to earthquakes with a shallow source, while the whispered voices were likely high-frequency shaking noises resulting from tremors, because sound waves at the frequencies of 20 to 200 hertz are within the audible range. But what about the ghostly lights? That, Ho suggests, could have few causes. One possibility is a release of radon gas, which could glow but wouldn't catch fire due to its noble gas nature. Another is the possibility that sparks from train tracks could have actually ignited a different kind of gas, like methane, causing flashes of light. Ho's study was motivated by more than just a desire to be the X-Files Dana Scully of the geological world, of course. But upon digging into the legend, she found that it had the potential to help her and her team track active fault lines and seismic zones in the region. Now she hopes that other ghost stories could point to similar scientific phenomena. Fingers crossed. Michael Natale. Chips designed by AI. Our world runs on computer chips. From the chips that run new cars to the chips that help your phones and computer process information to the microchips that help track lost animals. Very few aspects of modern human life are not touched by chips. As a result, there's a huge and consistent push to make better and more innovative chips as quickly as possible, sometimes by any means necessary. And apparently, that sometimes means taking a portion of the human design control out of human hands. A group of scientists recently explained their process of letting artificial intelligence, AI, design and test more efficient computer chips in a new study published in the journal Nature Communications. Lead author Kaushik Sengupta has been careful to explain that the goal is to supplement human productivity rather than replace it. Sengupta is helping to advance interesting uses of AI technologies. But at the same time, there are strong limitations to even groundbreaking uses of AI. In this case, the research team is candid about the fact that human engineers can't and may never fully understand how these chip designs work. If people can't understand the chips in order to repair them, they may be, well, disposable. To build a new kind of chip, the researchers began with a philosophy called inverse design. In hardware engineering, inverse design starts with the nitty-gritty details and desired outcomes of a piece of hardware. From there, researchers work backwards in order to package all the resulting pieces into a functional piece of technology. Computer algorithms don't require the same structure that the human brain usually does. So deciding the order or shape of chip components doesn't matter to AI the same way it does with human engineers. In fact, researchers say, our reliance on existing templates or form factors of chip design is quite limiting. And even with these limiting tools, engineers need years of training and experience
to even begin trying to improve wireless chip design. The right algorithm, they say, could suggest new paradigms in a matter of minutes. From there, engineers could use these paradigms as innovative starting points for their own ideas. Sengupta's team uses a convolutional neural network, CNN. Convoluted has come to mean overly complicated, but it originally simply meant for something to be folded, twisted, and overlapping. CNN's name hints at how the program outperforms the human mind in certain tasks. At every step, the computer can consider moves that are more foldy and twisty than the human brain can. Our chip designs look very orderly, but the CNN's design looks chaotic and blobby. Classical designs carefully put these circuits and electromagnetic elements together, piece by piece, so that the signal flows in the way we want it to flow into the chip. By changing those structures, we incorporate new properties. Before, we had a finite way of doing this, but now the options are much larger, Sengupta says in a statement. Human designers may simply want to choose designs that are more efficient, yet still graspable by the human mind. Sengupta imagines his CNN process helping engineers have an aha moment as they work on new designs. Joining the two skill sets could lead to breakthroughs that can still be understood and, more importantly, retooled or repaired if need be. Time will tell if these more inscrutable chip designs end up powering the wireless networks that blanket our world. Caroline Delbert. Lucid dreaming. The state known as lucid dreaming is an unquestionably surreal one, and it just got even more so. A team of researchers at Radboud University Medical Center in the Netherlands has discovered that lucid dreaming is a state of consciousness separate from both wakefulness and REM sleep, the state usually associated with dreams. In fact, it is associated with its own type of brain activity. To identify what sets lucid dreaming apart from the rest of sleep, the team pulled previous studies together into what is now the most extensive data set in the field of sleep research. The researchers then compared brain activity patterns for wakefulness, REM sleep, and lucid dreaming to find that the eerie self-awareness experienced in lucid dreaming is connected to certain types of brain waves. Perception and memory processing in the lucid dreaming state were found to be different from non-lucid REM sleep. The consciousness of existing in a dream was associated with beta waves in the right temporal lobe, which controls spatial awareness and nonverbal memory, and parietal lobe, which controls the sense of touch and self-perception. Beta waves are a type of high-frequency electromagnetic activity involved in conscious thought processes like making decisions. Our consciousness is dominated by beta waves when we're awake, which might explain why we have so much control in lucid dreams. The research team also linked the state of lucid dreaming to the production of gamma waves. These are the fastest brain waves and become visible on an EEG at times when the brain is especially alert and focused on something. When lucid dreaming begins, gamma waves increase in the right precuneus, which is involved in self-referential thinking, thoughts about ourselves and our lives. When we are awake, we often drift into this type of thinking where our mind wanders. Maybe the most mind-bending thing about lucid dreams is that they are, according to the study, similar in the brain to the effects of a psychedelic drug such as LSD. These types of psychedelic experiences are also associated with the precuneus, whose activities is modified when waking imagery is seen despite having closed eyes, something usually only experienced with psychedelics. So if you're capable of lucid dreaming, you're in for an awesome trip. Elizabeth Rain. The Ancient People of the Sahara. Between 14800 and 5500 years ago, the Sahara, known for being one of the driest places on Earth, actually had enough water to support a way of life.
Back then, it was a savanna that early human populations settled to take advantage of the favorable farming conditions. Among them was a mysterious people who lived in what is now known as southwestern Libya and should have been genetically sub-Saharan, except upon a modern analysis, their genes didn't reflect that. A team of researchers analyzed the genes of two 7,000-year-old naturally preserved mummies from the Tocker Quarry rock shelter. Though genetic material does not preserve well in arid climates, there was enough fragmented DNA to give insights into their past. The majority of Tocker Quarry individuals' ancestry stems from a previously unknown North African genetic lineage that diverged from sub-Saharan African lineages around the same time as present-day humans outside Africa and remained isolated throughout most of its existence, the team wrote in a study published in Nature. The Tocker Quarry individuals are actually close relatives of ancient foragers from Tafaralt Cave in Morocco. Both lineages have about the same genetic distance from sub-Saharan groups that existed during that period, which suggests that there was not much gene flow between sub-Saharan and northern Africa at the time. The Tafaralt people also have half the Neanderthal genes of non-Africans, while the Tocker Quarry have 10 times less. There are also traces of evidence for admixture with farmers from the Levant, a region on the Arabian Peninsula. Otherwise, the genes of Tocker Quarry reveal them to have been mostly isolated. This can only mean that there was not much genetic exchange in what's called the Green Sahara between 14800 and 5500 years ago. It used to be thought that farming practices spread through the region by migrations, but this team has another explanation. Our findings suggest the pastoralism spread through cultural diffusion into a deeply divergent, isolated North African lineage, the research team said in the same study. The reason the Tocker Quarry stayed isolated probably has to do with the diversity of environments in the Green Sahara. These ranged from lakes and wetlands to woodlands, savannas, and even mountains. Such differences in habitats were significant barriers to interaction between different human populations. Somewhere in the sands of the Sahara and the sands of time, there might be hidden mummies or artifacts waiting to tell us more about what life was like in the desert before the land dried out. Our global population. Homo sapiens is the most successful mammalian species in Earth's history, and it's not even close. However, a new study suggests that the impressive nature of humanity's proliferation may have been vastly underreported. Most estimates place Earth's human population at around 8.2 billion, but Josias Langritter, a postdoctoral researcher at Aalto University in Finland, claims that these estimates could be underrepresenting rural areas by a significant margin. We were surprised to find that the actual population living in rural areas is much higher than the global population data indicates. Depending on the dataset, rural populations have been underestimated by between 53% to 84% over the period studied, Langritter said in a press statement. With a background in water resource management, Langritter looked at a different kind of population data gathered from rural dam projects, 307 such projects across 35 countries. This data focused on the years 1975 to 2010, and these population tallies provided a significant data set to check against totals calculated by organizations like WorldPop. When dams are built, large areas are flooded, and people need to be relocated, Langritter said in a press statement. The relocated population is usually counted precisely because dam companies pay compensation to those affected. Unlike global population datasets, such local impact statements provide comprehensive on-the-ground population counts that are not skewed by administrative boundaries. Part of this discrepancy
likely stems from the fact that many countries don't have the resources for precise data collection. A widespread underrepresentation of rural populations could have profound impacts on those communities, as censuses are central to figuring out how to divvy up resources. However, not everyone is convinced. Stort Gittel Bastin from the Hong Kong University of Science and Technology told New Scientist, "The idea that there could be a few billion more humans than we thought is very unlikely. When trying to count such a massive population, a few hundred or maybe even a few thousand may slip through the cracks. But a few million or even billion would upend our understanding of our planet. Scientists will need a bit more evidence before rethinking decades of dataset research." D.O. Bringing back buttons. Touchscreens have become the norm for navigating infotainment systems in modern cars. But while they look brilliant, I can confidently say that they'll never be as good as the buttons and knobs present in the cars of yesteryear. Why? Safety is my primary concern with touchscreen and touch-sensitive controls in cars. Screens take significantly more mental bandwidth and finger precision to use than buttons. I've often found myself looking down at the control panels when testing vehicles with these systems just to

advisory notices for vehicles with these new school controls. Steinberg Law Firm's literature, in particular, quotes the very thorough V. Billiger test, which demonstrates that touchscreen controls significantly increase the risk that a driver won't see a hazard in time to react. Manufacturers are listening. We are pleased to report that not all automakers are ditching buttons. Honda deserves a special shout-out for the setup of its latest Civic. And I'm not the only one who's fed up with the lack of tactility in modern vehicle controls. J.D. Power recently shared a study revealing that the majority of drivers prefer physical controls as they can keep their eyes on the road while using them. That's why automakers like Subaru are putting knobs and buttons back into their vehicles. And they're not alone. Volkswagen's 2026 ID 2-All EV will bring back the physical controls for volume, seat heating, fan speed, and hazard lights. More than 100 years since the phrase was coined, it seems to remain true that the customer is always right. Matt Crisara, the identity of a famous criminal. Notorious for blackmail, extortion, and even murder, Johannes Buckler, also known as the Skinderhans, was one of the most infamous criminals in all of Germany during the late 18th century. He was responsible for more than 200 offenses during his reign of terror. His life of crime came to a halt in 1803 when he was sentenced to death. The delinquent, along with his colleague, Schwarzer Jonas, Black Jonas, was executed by guillotine. The skeletons of both Skinderhannes and Schwarzer Jonas were eventually given to the Heidelberg University Anatomy Department. But at some point during the early 19th century, the two skeletons were accidentally mixed up, a snafu that has persisted for over 200 years. Now, a new study analyzing the sets of bones is correcting the record, and the skeleton long assumed to be the remains of Schwarzer Jonas may actually belong to Skinderhannes. Researchers used several methods to piece together the identities of the skeletal remains, labeling them IND1SJ for Schwarzer Jonas and IND2SH for Skinderhannes. Isotopic analysis revealed that IND1SJ spent early childhood in a region characterized by geologically old sediments. According to the study, these were common in places that historical evidence suggests Skinderhannes was both born in and traveled through. The study also matched mitochondrial DNA to a maternal descendant of Skinderhannes. According to the paper, a great-great-grandnephew volunteered a cheek swab, and his DNA matched the profile of IND1SJ. Additionally, researchers found evidence of a thickening of the arm and lower leg bones of IND1SJ. Historical sources claim that Jonas once broke Skinderhannes' arm during a heated argument, and sources also confirm that Skinderhannes injured his leg when jumping out of a tower to escape arrest. The body, as they say, keeps the score. Skinderhannes' skeleton has since been stored for conservation purposes, but spectators can still view a replica. It seems that the notorious criminal has finally been well and truly identified, thanks to modern genetic science. Emma Fredrickson, The Secret Venomous History of Ozempic: How a Deadly Toxin from a Desert-Dwelling Lizard Led to One of the Biggest Medical Breakthroughs in Modern Time, by Andrew Zaleski. David Mendoza called it the wall of fat. In 1994, a doctor diagnosed him with type 2 diabetes, and over the next decade, he felt helpless as his weight crept up until it tipped the scales at 312 pounds. Pastimes he once enjoyed, hikes in the low-lying portions of the Rocky Mountains close to his hometown of Boulder, Colorado, were
were stymied by the

excess girth he carried around his abdomen. This was the wall, and although Mendoza stood at nearly 6'3" tall, he was, by all medical definitions, severely obese. "Moving my big body became much harder," recounted Mendoza in an article he wrote for the Diatribe Foundation website in 2007. He described using a grabber to retrieve the newspaper from his driveway and said that getting out of a chair had become a chore. Mendoza had been managing his diabetes with a cocktail of sulfonylurea and metformin. Taken orally, these medications respectively stimulate the pancreas to produce more insulin, the hormone that helps the body's cells suck in excess glucose in the bloodstream and help lower the body's overall level of blood sugar. But the wall of fat remained. Then, in early 2006, he heard about a brand new drug for type 2 diabetes. Called Byetta, it had been approved by the FDA the previous year. By the time a doctor told Mendoza about it, hundreds of thousands of Americans were taking Byetta. But this was no pill. Rather, Byetta was a twice-daily injection that people administered themselves. And once it entered the body, Byetta went to work, slowing digestion. In turn, the body required less pancreatic insulin to flush out excess glucose because the rate at which glucose was entering the blood decreased. What's more, people on the drug were losing weight. That was all Mendoza needed to hear. Once Mendoza started the injections, he began to feel fuller after meals, curbing his appetite and leading to his eating smaller portions and fewer unnecessary snacks. His diabetes was easier to manage too, as his pancreas wasn't working in overdrive to clear excess blood sugar. After a year on Byetta, Mendoza had dropped to 201 pounds and trimmed 16 inches from his waist. He had conquered the wall of fat. Stories like Mendoza's have become commonplace in the age of Ozempic. According to a 2024 Kaiser Family Foundation survey, 1 in 8 American adults said they have tried Ozempic or similar drugs in the new class of treatments, including Wegovy, Zepbound, and Mounjaro. The drugs themselves are composed of a different small molecule agonist, a fancy medical term for a manufactured substance that causes the same reaction in the body as one that naturally occurs. In this case, we're talking about GLP-1, or glucagon-like peptide 1, a gut hormone that slows digestion, prompts the pancreas to release insulin, and interacts with receptors in the brain to make you feel full after a meal. These GLP-1 medications, as they're commonly known, cause the same effects. Ozempic and its cousins have revolutionized both the management of type 2 diabetes and weight loss. Byetta, however, was the pioneer. It was the most effective anti-diabetic agent anyone has ever seen, says Andrew Young, former vice president of research at Amylin Pharmaceuticals, the San Diego-based company that brought Byetta to market. Yet Byetta almost didn't come into being. Its active molecule was something called exenatide, found in one place and only one place: the venom of the Gila monster, a subterranean thick-bodied lizard with beady eyes, serrated teeth, and textured black skin mottled with yellow to pinkish spots. It took a team of plucky scientists and decades of research to put to rest the billion-dollar question: why would anyone trust a diabetes drug made from the toxins of an underground lizard? Jean-Pierre Rothman was a freshly minted gastroenterologist when he arrived at the National Institutes of Health in Bethesda, Maryland in July 1980. At 29, he had just completed a 2-year fellowship at the University of Michigan and had been offered an opportunity to do research in an NIH lab under the mentorship of Jerry Gardner, who ran the digestive diseases branch at the NIH. "When I got there, the question was, what was I going to do?
What was my project going to be? Rothman recalls. Working in the same building as Rothman was a researcher with an unusual obsession. John Pisano was a biochemist with the National Heart, Lung, and Blood Institute. His main area of interest, venom. He was known to take out classifieds in the Washington Post soliciting donations of reptiles and insects. It wasn't uncommon for bags full of wasps and dead snakes to show up at his lab at the NIH. If you walked into his office, there was a hive hanging from the ceiling. A wasp hive, Rothman says. It was dormant, obviously. About 200,000 venomous animals, amphibians, reptiles, insects, and even mammals exist on Earth, and that's going by today's best estimate. Over millions of years, their toxins have evolved to dodge and duck the defense mechanisms of the immune system, becoming a perfect killing machine. In the whole universe, there is no other class of molecules which nature selected to take a life in less than 1 minute, said toxicologist Zoltan Takas. In humans, venoms tend to target two key areas, the cardiovascular system and the central nervous system. All cells of the human body are coated in receptors. Outside particles can attach to these surface molecules and, like a biological locksmith, open up cells to deposit material. Once injected into the body by a snake, wasp, or some other venomous creature, toxins target those receptors in an effort to shut cells down. Because venoms are so adept at homing in on vulnerable parts of the body, designed by nature to find a target while evading destruction by the body's natural defenses, they are an ideal template for drug development, Takas explained. Not only are venomous toxins resilient, but you can tweak the composition of amino acids, then make up the toxins, and design a non-lethal, venom-based medical treatment. An excellent example is the pain medication Zeconotide, a synthetic form of a peptide found in the venom of a marine cone snail. The drugs target key receptors in the nervous system to block pain signals in the body. When Rothman met Pisano, they hit it off, not least because Rothman had hoped to find something meaty and interesting to investigate. Most research can be boring, and this whole notion of working with venoms sounded cool and intriguing, he says. Soon Rothman was walking out of Pisano's lab with an assortment of powdered venom samples. Snake venoms, wasp venoms, bee venoms, and venom from a strange lizard known as the Gila monster. He took these samples to Gardner's lab, which had developed a testing procedure to determine the biological properties of a sample, or what scientists call an assay. The project involved adding different gastrointestinal peptides, compounds made up of amino acids, to the pancreatic cells of a guinea pig in a petri dish, and then measuring how much amylase, an enzyme that breaks down carbohydrates, was released. His first experiments did not go as planned. He had hoped to see a receptor-based response, some type of activity in the cell prompted by the addition of venom to the petri dish. But when he added the snake venom powder to the assay, the toxins didn't interact with any outside receptors on the pancreatic cells. They just ripped the cells apart. These venoms were just destroying the cells, rupturing the cell membrane, and allowing all the amylase to be released, he says. Venom after venom failed Rothman's assay test, until finally he was left with the toxins from the Gila monster, a thick-tailed lizard native to southwestern United States that can grow up to 22 inches. Its bladder operates like a canteen, so it can store water in drought conditions where it might go weeks without a drop to drink. Unlike most lizards, the Gila monster is not suited for high temperatures and therefore spends most of its life underground, emerging periodically to raid the nest of quails, rabbits, pack rats, or other vertebrates. Food they eat converts to fat deposits during digestion, and that fat gets stored in their tails, which swell to even greater sizes.
An adult Gila monster can consume all the energy it needs to survive a full year underground in just 3 to 4 meals. The toxicity of Gila monster venom is comparable to that of a rattlesnake, but it's far less deadly because of its means of injection. Rattlesnake bites are like hypodermic needle pricks, delivering a large amount of venom at once. Gila monsters, on the other hand, secrete venom at the base of their grooved teeth and transfer it by chewing into a wound. When Rothman finally introduced the venom of a Gila monster to the pancreatic cells of a guinea pig, the cells didn't rupture. On the contrary, there's an interaction between the receptors on the surface of the cells and whatever peptides Gila venom contains, leading to a slow release of amylase, contrary to the flood he had previously observed with other venoms. Stunned, he started trying to poke holes in his own experiment. He tried introducing varying concentrations of venom, and still he got a response. He tried stopping the venom outright from attaching to cell surface receptors using something called an inhibitor, only to find that the venom from the Gila monster maneuvered around it like a running back dodging a tackle. We were starting to show that we were actually dealing with a peptide in the venom, that the peptide interacting with an unknown receptor on the cell, Rothman recalls. With NIH colleagues, Rothman isolated and sequenced two peptides from the Gila monster venom. They were called Exendin-1 and Exendin-2. But a real-world application for peptides derived from Gila monster venom wasn't even a consideration when Rothman began his toxicity tests. It was just a research project. Then, after 3 years at the NIH, Rothman departed for a faculty job at the State University of New York Health Science Center in Brooklyn. For the rest of the 1980s, the work he had done to find Exendin-1 and Exendin-2 lay just as dormant as the wasp hive that once adorned John Pisano's office at the NIH. But the world of GLP-1 research was just getting going. For decades, the human digestive tract had been considered little more than a hollow tube. Food went in and garbage came out. Starting in the 1970s, the gut and its role in insulin secretion from the pancreas came under deep scrutiny. Medical researchers knew that insulin levels in the body increased more whenever people ate sugar, as opposed to when they received sugar injections into the bloodstream. The thinking was that something in the gut must be prompting this insulin response. In 1972, Svetlana Mostov was a PhD student at Rockefeller University in New York City, under the tutelage of biochemist Bruce Merrifield, who had developed a new efficient way to produce peptides in a lab, for which he would win a Nobel Prize in 1984, called solid phase peptide synthesis. For her doctoral thesis, Mostov used this method to achieve something that had eluded researchers for decades. She successfully synthesized glucagon, a complex hormone the body produces to raid blood sugar levels when necessary, which was of particular interest to endocrinologists as a potential treatment for diabetes. If glucagon raised blood sugar, could it also be controlled or blocked in an effort to lower blood sugar levels? Mostov moved to Massachusetts General Hospital in 1983, where she ran the lab for peptide synthesis. Just before she arrived, researchers at the hospital had discovered that the same gene that carries instructions for the body on how to make glucagon also tells the body how to make another hormone, GLP-1. To Mostov, this seemed particularly promising. In the lab at Mass General, she homed in on a sequence of 31 amino acids that she believed to be the correct structure of GLP-1. Tests on rabbits and rats followed, and in 1986, she published a study showing that GLP-1 could be found in the gut tissue of rats. This cemented Mostov's place, according to Stat News, as being the first to determine the active structure of the GLP-1 hormone.
Further tests showed that GLP-1 stimulated insulin production and blocked the secretion of glucagon. Mastrov then manufactured a large batch of synthetic GLP-1 that was used in tests on the pancreatic cells of rats. A second paper, published in 1987, was a landmark. The tests showed that GLP-1 led to insulin secretion. The next logical question: if GLP-1 could stimulate the release of insulin, which lowered the level of glucose in the bloodstream, could GLP-1 form the basis of a new treatment for diabetes? Yes, but there was a catch. The bodily hormones that rapidly break down naturally produced GLP-1 degrade synthetic GLP-1 just as fast. Too fast for drug developers to determine whether a steady dose of GLP-1 would help diabetes patients. Meanwhile, in New York City, Rothman had been collaborating with a lab at the U.S. Department of Veteran Affairs Hospital in the Bronx, run by Rosalind Yellow, a Nobel laureate who was one of the first researchers to measure insulin levels in the blood. They were looking at a variety of regulatory peptides, Rothman says, and I started using the same assay that I had learned in the NIH. Yellow suggested that Rothman present his work on Gila monster venom to her laboratory group. In the audience that day was an endocrinologist named John Eng, who had a deep background in peptide chemistry, which meant he was well-versed in analyzing genetic and amino acid sequences. Eng approached Rothman after his talk and suggested they team up to search Gila monster venom for additional peptides with structures similar to exendin-1 and exendin-2 molecules that Rothman first discovered. There was no clinical focus for this at all. It was just, what's new here, Rothman says. This was in the early 1990s. For several years, Rothman made frequent pilgrimages from Brooklyn to the Bronx, carting test tubes in the passenger seat of his Toyota Camry to the lab at the VA. They sourced powdered Gila venom from the Miami Serpentarium. After screening the samples that Rothman prepared, they discovered exendin-4, a peptide molecule composed of 39 amino acids. It was only once they had the structure that they could begin considering what role exendin-4 could possibly play. Rothman did this by taking the sequence and aligning it with the other peptide sequences from the human body. Given its discovery just a few years earlier, GLP-1 was one of the sequences against which Rothman compared exendin-4. It was a serendipitous pairing. Exendin-4's sequence most closely matched that of GLP-1. Although they hadn't been thinking about real-world uses for exendin-4, Ng quickly saw what this close alignment might mean. At the time, medical science hadn't figured out how to introduce synthetic GLP-1 into the body in a way where it wouldn't be chewed up. To maintain any glucose reduction using synthetic GLP-1, a person would have to receive continuous infusions through an IV. Would exendin-4 behave differently, Ng wondered. To find out, he began giving exendin-4 to mice that had been made diabetic through overeating, and what he found was astonishing. Exendin-4, at least in Eng's diabetic mice, caused blood glucose to drop to a normal level and stay there for hours, sometimes even for more than a day. Not long after Eng and Rothman discovered exendin-4, Eng began to think about its potential for treating diabetes in a way it had never been treated before. With his own money, Eng filed for a patent in the U.S. and then went looking for a pharmaceutical partner to license the peptide and began drug development. Rothman, more interested in research, relinquished his rights. Eng took it to the VA first, which showed little interest. Sure, veterans can develop diabetes, but a peptide wasn't an artificial limb, something that could immediately benefit a retired soldier. He went to endocrinology meetings and conferences in Europe, but pharmaceutical companies were concerned that exendin-4 might promote a destructive immune response in humans because it came from a foreign species.
No one wanted to stake their company's reputation on a lizard molecule. John had had a lot of difficulty in getting anybody interested in it at all, recalls Andrew Young, the former VP of research at Amylin Pharmaceuticals. Indeed, by the mid-1990s, Aang was desperate. Colleagues and peers remember him being close to tears at a meeting in Europe when no one showed interest in licensing his Gila peptide. But in 1996, at a meeting in San Francisco, Aang arrived and set up a scientific poster he carried around showing the effects of exendin 4 in diabetic mice. That's when Young walked in. A native of New Zealand, Young had been teaching physiology at the University of Auckland. I was basically interested in finding out how things worked, he says. He eventually made his way to the U.S. at the behest of his brother-in-law and university colleague, Garth Cooper, a biochemist. Cooper had discovered a hormone he called amylin and asked Young to join a company he was forming in San Diego to figure out what amylin did and then possibly to profit from it. Young said yes almost immediately and quit the tenured professorship he had acquired just 3 days before. With $500,000 in venture funding, Amylin Pharmaceuticals was formed. Young helped the fledgling company figure out that amylin interacted with receptors in the brain that led to a cascade of effects in the gastrointestinal tract, including slowing digestion. When Young happened upon Aang's poster in San Francisco, he already knew about the shortcomings of synthetic GLP-1, namely that it lasted mere minutes in the bloodstream. Exendin 4, with its longer half-life, drew his interest. Young arranged for other executives from Amylin Pharmaceuticals to meet with Aang, and soon the company's scientists were testing Exendin 4 in the same assays they were using to test GLP-1 in the hopes of making a diabetes drug. Once they saw that Exendin 4 interacted with the same cell receptors as GLP-1, they tested Exendin 4 in diabetic rats, mice, and monkeys. Sure enough, Exendin 4 displayed all the same effects as GLP-1, triggering insulin secretion from the pancreas and slowing digestion. What's more, it remained in the bloodstream for hours, not minutes. That's because Exendin 4 was close enough in its amino acid sequence to provide the same effects as GLP-1, yet different enough that the same enzymes that broke down GLP-1 so quickly didn't have the same effect. When you have a peptide from a different species, you may not have the peptidase, the hormone that degrades it, said Young. The Gila monster had done what the industry had been unable to do for about a decade. The enzymes in the animal subjects, quite simply, hadn't evolved alongside this venom-derived peptide and thus didn't have the capability to degrade it. In fact, Exendin 4 had to be cleared out through the kidneys, which takes time. Successful clinical trials in humans were conducted in the early 2000s. Exendin 4, and later its synthetic version, exenatide, acted upon cells in the pancreas to increase insulin production. It also acted on cells in the brain that create a satiety signal which makes a person feel full after eating less food. In 2002, Eli Lilly and company entered into a partnership with Amylin Pharmaceuticals worth $325 million for the rights to exenatide. 3 years later, the first GLP-1 agonist was approved by the FDA. Byetta became a smash hit. People who began taking the injection affectionately renamed it Lizzie in homage to its lizardly background. An article published in the New York Times in 2006 notes how people who have long struggled with type 2 diabetes had renewed faith in their ability to manage systems, both their blood sugar and their weight, thanks to Byetta. John Granger, a computer consultant from Virginia, described having a love affair with his refrigerator before Lizzie. After Lizzie, they were on the outs. He was eating half of what he used to and had lost 20 pounds in the 2 months he had been on the medication. The Byetta exenatide opened up a whole new market.

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2: Next is a brief poetry moment. This is taken from the third chapter of Ecclesiastes in the Bible. It's entitled, A Time for Everything. To everything there is a season, and a time to every purpose under the heaven, a time to be born and a time to die, a time to plant and a time to pluck up that which is planted, a time to kill and a time to heal, a time to break down and a time to build up, build up, build up, build up, build up. A time to weep and a time to laugh, a time to mourn and a time to dance, a time to cast away stones and a time to gather stones together, a time to embrace and a time to refrain from embracing, a time to get and a time to lose, a time to keep and a time to cast away, a time to rend and a time to sow, a time to keep silence and a time to speak. A time to love and a time to hate. A time of war and a time of peace.

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3: Now it is time for more extraordinary readings from the Smithsonian Magazine

Smithsonian, March 2026. Finding the answers. Smithsonian archives can help unlock mysteries, fill in the gaps in our knowledge, and connect people to their past. For decades, amateur cryptographers tapped their pencils, programmed their computers, and stared intently at the seemingly random letters of cryptos, a bewildering puzzle structure created by sculptor James Sanborn in 1990 that now stands at the CIA headquarters in McLean, Virginia. By the new millennium, three panels of the artwork had been deciphered, but the final one remained elusive, until now. It turns out that the solution was scrawled on scraps of paper accidentally tucked away by Sanborn at the Archives of American Art, where two journalists stumbled across them in September. The discovery, through library science rather than code cracking, has irreversibly changed the legacy of cryptos. John Swartz, a journalist who has written about the sculpture since 1999, notes that you don't have to be James Bond to solve cases. Many amateur investigators rely on open sources, usually stored intentionally, to solve mysteries lesser known than cryptos, but often personally or professionally consequential. The Smithsonian Institution Archives and the Archives of American Art are underappreciated tools for sleuths. People typically approach the archives with a specific mission. A writer sought out Wilson Bentley's photographs of snowflakes for a book. A professor listened to Robert Rauschenberg's oral history to better understand the painter's perspectives and art. In 2018, a researcher brought an image of an unknown fragment marked with symbols. The image was dated 1867, the year the photograph was registered with the District Court of the District of Columbia. Our archivists contacted a curator at the Smithsonian Castle Building who flipped through a 19th century guidebook revealing that the image was of one of the oldest known pieces of a hieroglyph from a mummy wrapping. Archaeological revelations may even pale in comparison to personal ones. In 2012, as I examined files in the Freedmen's Bureau, the post-Civil War federal agency that supported newly emancipated Americans, I found a contract showing that my great-great-grandmother had purchased Bakertons. I immediately remembered the moon-shaped cookies my grandmother made years later. Realizing that it was a bunch tradition brought me to tears. Archives fill the gaps in our knowledge with remnants of the past. For now, the journalists who learned the crypto solution have no plans to publicize it. As Schwartz reflects on the puzzle's fate, he weighs a question dear to my heart. I hope others consider. How do crypto's four panels or any piece of the puzzle come together? And does it say something bigger? He asked. That's the best story. Shifting sands. The Sahara has cycled between eons of bountiful life and arid desolation. What will it mean when the world's largest desert turns green once again? An hour before dawn, in a nameless rock pile in the world's largest hot desert, Jemet Gwemana clambered up a narrow gully. The route was hemmed by high walls, where uncountable centuries of weathering had cinched the sandstone into a rumpled reptilian skin. From its base, the outcropping had looked like any one of the numerous rock formations
or hoodoos in the northwest corner of the Eneti Natural and Cultural Reserve in eastern Chad. But this one, Gwemona assured me, contained a special treasure. Through the formation's interior was labyrinthine. The archaeologist moved swiftly, ignoring the GPS coordinates stored on his phone. He had the location committed to memory. Rounding a scarp, Gwemona stopped in front of a rare expanse of vertical plain where the rock ran smooth. Under torchlight, I could see that hundreds of figures had been carved into its surface. There were ostriches with lollipop heads beside stick-legged giraffes, their necks comically exaggerated. Human forms stood among this crowded bestiary, and beneath them all, in palmist, were larger etchings of elephants, older and more deeply inscribed. When I found it, I yelled with excitement, Gwemona told me, casting his headlamp left and right so that the shapes appeared to dance across the rock face. These were prehistoric etchings that hadn't been mentioned in any of the colonial literature he'd studied. Nor had Gwemona received any rumor of their existence from the herders whom he'd often canvassed for information. Whoever carved them inhabited a deeper past, perhaps 10,000 years ago, when the creatures they depicted could still be found throughout North Africa. These images were ghosts from a time when the Sahara was green. Soon afterward, back at our makeshift camp, I lay on a reed mat in the wide open. The night sky was giving way to sunrise. After the previous evening's wind, the land felt deathly still. If you've ever spent a night in the Sahara, it is tempting to presume that it has always been this way. Dry, desolate, nearly empty of life. The intensity of the silence conjures an impression of stasis that is hard to reconcile with the Sahara's surprisingly erratic geological history. The Eneti Reserve, close to the Sudanese border, is the Sahara at its most spectacular. 1,000 miles from the nearest coast, it encompasses 19,300 square miles of vast sandstone plateau, its periphery incised by gorges and ornamented with elaborate rock forests. From space, it appears as an inverted triangle of textured ochre against the mellow gold of the Saharan sand. These are wastes here, as there are in any stretch of desert. Barren tracts of gravel, plain, flailed by harmattan winds that hit the skin like a hairdryer blowing on full. Animal skeletons lie where they fell, half covered in sand. Yet Eneti is also a place of eye-rubbing beauty and miraculous vitality, perhaps more than anywhere else in the Sahara. Its rare ecology makes it the ideal place to observe the desert's dynamism in the raw. You would have had to go back 500 million years to chart the birth of these surreal rock formations when Eneti's central massif emerged from an ancient sea as a mantle of sandstone. It took another 300 million years for Africa to unhitch itself from the Gondwana supercontinent, tens of millions more until the land that would come to be known as Chad crossed the equator, borne along on Africa's gradual northward migration. According to the Earth scientist Martin Williams, the author of When the Sahara Was Green, it was toward the end of this long continental journey that the Sahara came into being.
Williams traces the desert's birth to around 7 million years ago, when the progressive shrinkage of the Tethys Sea, the primordial ocean that threaded a wide channel between Africa and Eurasia, upended regional hydrological cycles. It was at this point that northern Africa began to desiccate at scale. In subsequent eons, this arid state didn't hold. In the mid-19th century, when much of the African interior remained a mystery to the wider world, the German explorer Heinrich Barth returned from a five-year journey from Tripoli to Timbuktu with tales and sketches of prodigious rock art galleries, including depictions of animals that could now only be found 1,000 miles farther south. Similar images would later be identified across northern Africa from the Atlas Mountains to the Nubian Plains. It would take many decades and various empirical advances before scientists were able to ascertain two critical findings about the region's environmental story. First, that the Sahara has fluctuated between wet and dry states during the planet's current geological era, known as the Quaternary, which began about 2.5 million years ago. Second, that this process is cyclical, repeating over long spans of geological time, at intervals dictated by thermodynamic forces far beyond human control. Changing atmospheric conditions have dragged the West African rain belt northward, bringing water and life to the desert. Paleoclimatologists have dubbed this phenomenon, when it occurs, a North African Humid Period, or NAHP. It is more commonly known as the greening of the Sahara. Saharan petroglyphs memorialize the latest of these episodes, the Holocene NAHP, believed to have lasted from 5,500 to 11,000 years ago. We know from the Lake Ring residues that Lake Chad on the Chad-Cameroon border was previously larger than the Caspian Sea, 23 times its current maximum expanse. Studies of the images from the Landsat satellite have identified the shadows of the so-called Sahabi rivers, which once flowed from Megachad all the way to the Mediterranean. Large herbivores thrived in riparian forests. Big cats stalked expansive rangelands. It was not to last. Around 6,000 years ago, the summer rains sputtered. Once perennial wetlands turned seasonal, then dried up altogether. Vegetation withered, its life-giving carbon carried off on the trade winds. An age of plenty supplanted by an age of dust. As the ecosystem collapsed, the megafauna, including lions, giraffes, elephants, and all manner of ungulates, died off or gravitated south, and the humans who once inscribed their likeness onto rock shelters withdrew into oases and high refugia, like Chad's own Tibesti Mountains, or they congregated around the unfaltering waters of the Nile Valley. Dumona's tableau bore testament to one of the most dramatic climate shifts since the last ice age. It is a phenomenon that is believed to have shaped the dispersal of humans out of Africa. Now, according to some researchers, climate change may be causing the Sahara to green again, millennia ahead of schedule, with consequences for ecosystems and human society
that are difficult to forecast or comprehend. My week-long journey into Eneti with Kimona, then the reserve's chief archaeologist, began in July 2024 in the oasis town of Fada on the reserve's western rim. A low-slung compound on the town's outskirts served as the regional headquarters for African Parks, a South Africa-based conservation nonprofit that has managed the region on behalf of the Chadian government since 2018. We embarked early one morning, setting off in a convoy of three land cruisers, two containing expedition members and support crew, the flatbeds stacked high with tents and provisions. A platoon of park rangers trained in first aid, navigation, and communication and security brought up the rear. The days were ferociously hot. Chad had endured another drought-stricken year. On the two-day drive northeast from the capital, N'Djamena, sullen livestock herds at the roadside were sacks of bones. After 5 consecutive years of severe food shortages, the United Nations World Food Program was launching emergency aid operations to stave off the risk of famine in Chad's hinterlands. But now, near the peak of the boreal summer, annual rains were returning to the southern Sahara. At nightfall, lightning strobed beyond the horizons. By morning, temporary wetlands appeared in topographical depressions. Our introduction to Eneti's unique geography was the Guelta de Arcai, 25 miles southeast of Fada. Parked at its mouth, we walked into a canyon bound by 300-foot walls. The rock was pocked with deep caves that reeked of bat guano. Standing water pooled along its base. Eneti occupies an unusual ecological niche, midway between sterility and abundance because of its groundwater. The region sits atop the Nubian sandstone aquifer, the largest subterranean water system in the world, which extends from northeast Chad across some 800,000 square miles in Libya, Egypt, and Sudan. The lakes of Unianga, a constellation of water bodies 100 miles northwest of the Eneti Plateau, is one of the few places where this colossal repository reaches the surface. Eneti's Guelta's small reservoirs concealed within its rock formations are another. When we visited Arcai, the canyon was deserted aside from a heavy-set man and a pair of teenage boys bathing in the murky water. The dromedaries that congregate here during the dry periods between October and June were nowhere to be seen, dispersed now by the renewed availability of water elsewhere. But the Guelta's plenitude was still evident in the abundance of scat and footprints covering the side banks. Kimona pointed to the clawed prints of the Nile crocodiles that were lurking somewhere unseen. As we headed east towards the plateau's remote reaches, the desert felt protean. Acacias grew with vigorous, splayed canopies. Chevrons of migrating birds passed overhead, and gazelles scampered over distant ridgelines, kicking up trails of dust. Swifts gorged on insects, and fat toads chiroused around ephemeral ponds. In one wadi, we found the tendrils of a newborn river clawing northward, turbid with alluvium, perused by watering camel herds.
In places across acres of what was just 1 week before nothing but sand, new grass shoots were germinating by the millions. Tugimona, Anetti is foremost a museum. We stopped often, usually at the archaeologist's bidding, and he would lead us into the outcroppings to seek out the rock art that had been documenting for the last 3 years. He and his genial deputy, Muhammad Ahmed Umar, often spent whole weeks exploring remote mesas, scouring niches and overhangs for Neolithic artworks, and recording their discoveries on a proprietary database. During our time in the reserve, we lived as they did on these regular forays, sleeping in the open, then waking before sunrise, brushing off the night-blown sand to go again. Gumona and Umar's list of archaeological sites is already expansive, 1,921 and counting. Deep among the rock forests, they and their team have uncovered nomadic rock shelters, sprawling necropolises, and ancient metallurgic workshops of indeterminate age. But around 60% of the finds are petroglyphs, archaic representations of the herding culture that remains the predominant lifestyle throughout the Southern Sahara and the Sahel. The tableau we saw on the first dawn, which Gimona had discovered in June 2022, was of a special order. But there were thousands more scattered across the reserve. Paintings of pastoral scenes, horned warriors with shields and spears, etchings of rotund female figures decorated with chevron markings, cryptic geometric patterns. One hoodoo near the outpost of Mordi had the feel of an art gallery, in which every rock exposure was an antique canvas. Among the artworks were several cattle etchings close to full size, and these showed the cows decorated with stippled and dappled motifs, painstakingly engraved with a beveled stone. Gumona believes that the sheer diversity of the depictions, which spanned the social transitions from hunting and gathering to pastoralism to nomadism, suggests an unbroken chain of human habitation dating back at least 9 millennia. In Chad, this heritage remains virtually unknown, he told me. Before we started this work, it was rare to read anything about Anetti outside specialist scientific journals. Several times a year, Gumona led field trips for local children where he would impart the natural and cultural significance of the land they call home. After 2 days, we came across a group of elders gathered in an acacia's shade. A few younger men in desert fatigues, members of an African park community outreach program, were holding forth in front of a flip chart. Since the

the corkscrew horns had recently been flown in from Abu Dhabi. Outside Fada, a team of biologists were running a breeding program for red-necked ostriches. In Eneti, as in any living reserve, success depends on the cooperation of the resident population. Today's conclave was arranged to discuss ways of minimizing contact and grazing competition between domesticated animals and endemic wildlife. After the meeting, as the crowd dispersed, Idris Mena Loki, lank and high-cheekboned in a sky-blue Kaptani ensemble and white Kadamul turban, lingered behind to talk. Loki, 67, knew about the Sahara's greener past. According to his folk chronology, the elephants and giraffes memorialized in nearby glyphs existed in the time before my great-great-grandparents. But Loki still fondly recalled relic species from his childhood, when he would occasionally glimpse antelopes and cheetahs on his family's ancestral lands. All that changed with the onset of a multi-year drought in the 1970s, when many of the region's larger animals died off or were poached for bushmeat. The huge dead trees scattered hereabouts, their trunks splintered and bleached ivory, were the detritus of years of faltering rains. Even as the Saharan climate follows long-term trends, its seasonal rains continue to fluctuate on a more human time frame. In Eneti, climate catastrophe is not only a living memory, but also an ever-present menace. The efforts to reintroduce some of Eneti's lost phantoms symbolize a welcome sense of regeneration, however fragile. Lauki told me most of the younger people only knew these animals from family stories, he said. His grandchildren were excited to see them return. As we continued into the reserve's western quadrant, the rock formations began to rise in number and scale. Crags that appeared from a distance to be solid monoliths disintegrated on approach, resolving into spires, fungal sculptures, voluminous grottos, most of them unremarked upon and unnamed. Soon, Eneti's rock art receded behind the sheer spectacle of the geography, all of it a testament to what Martin Williams characterized as a constant tug of war between flowing water and windblown sand. For scientists seeking to establish the contours of the geological tangle, challenges abound. Political volatility has long hindered access for land-based scientific studies. Even today, Chad's neighbors, Niger, Libya, and Sudan, are each in the grips of civil unrest or violent insurgents. Another part of the problem is morphological. Sandstone is the compressed state of a substance that is otherwise granular and fluid. Even as it solidifies into stone, sand is less likely than other sedimentary rocks, such as shale and limestone, to preserve the fossils and geological layers that help reveal when past human periods have occurred. In search for a coherent timeline, geologists have had to look farther afield to archives of dust and vegetation that have blown off the Saharan landmass and accumulated in terrestrial water bodies and on the ocean floor. In the past few decades, a slew of such evidence has indicated that the most recent NAHP, ending roughly 5,500 years ago, was merely the latest in a long-term cycle. One widely cited study that analyzed more than 1,200 sediment samples taken from lakes, wetlands, and rivers

0: across North Africa proposed that there have been 230 humid periods over the last 8 million years. The timing and amplitude of these recurrences is determined by a variety of factors, including ocean current circulation and the onset of polar ice ages. But most researchers agree that the prime driver is orbital precession, one of the three cycles that govern the Earth's rotational orientation as it passes around the sun. Edward Armstrong, a climate scientist at Finland's University of Helsinki, suggested to me that precession can be visualized as the motion of a spinning top. Not its rotation or migration across a surface, but the slight axis wobble at its apex. Armstrong is part of an international team of researchers engaged in a long-term collaboration between the universities of Helsinki and Bristol in England to identify past NAHPs and their influence on human evolution and dispersal. Central to the study has been a climate model tuned or paleoconditioned to reflect various atmospheric parameters over the last 800,000 years, including the Earth's orbital positioning, its polar ice sheet coverage, and the corresponding historic carbon dioxide levels. The resulting simulation, the first to dynamically model the greening cycle, suggests that the phenomenon is triggered by small changes in seasonal solar radiation. This thermal uptick is then reinforced by feedback loops as burgeoning vegetation suppresses the amount of sunlight reflected back from the Earth's surface, and accelerating rates of evaporation and transpiration increase atmospheric pressure. It all begins with a slight orbital perturbation and a slight intensification of the monsoon, which then amplifies and amplifies and amplifies, Armstrong told me. The next stage of the Bristol-Helsinki study is to illuminate what role humid periods may have played in creating verdant corridors to facilitate the migration of early humans throughout North Africa and beyond. The Sahara is a gate, said Mika Talavara, a scholar of hominin environments in the University of Helsinki, who leads the multidisciplinary project. We can be certain that NAHPs were crucial for out-of-Africa range expansions and the exchange of genes and ideas, but the precise dynamics remain something of a mystery. On our penultimate evening in the reserve, we camped by a lone acacia miles from any sign of human habitation. Behind the camp was a dune, and after dinner, I walked up to the crest. On the far side, a dust bowl stretched to the horizon. I tried to imagine the scene during the deep greening of the Eemian human phase, more than 100,000 years ago, with the insects rising in clouds and the bird life swollen by several degrees of magnitude. In the valley, antelope and other ungulates gathered to drink at year-round waterholes, and great elephant herds crashing through stands of broadleaf woodland. And beside me on this ridge, swathed in waist-high grasses, a band of hunter-gatherers pausing to survey a totally different biome. Present-day descriptions of Eneti as a Garden of Eden may be more apt than we know. In 2001, a partial skull was unearthed in the Jarab Desert, 300 miles west of here. The discovery of Sahelanthropus chadensis nicknamed Tumai and believed by some to be the oldest known hominin, led to speculation that our distant ancestors have inhabited this region for 7 million years. In the face of ongoing academic rancor and dispute, its discoverers have claimed that the Sahara and not East Africa's Rift Valley could be the true cradle of humankind. 50 miles south of Fada, under midday sun, Gimona knelt down to pick up a glossy black object from the sand. It was a charred mass of iron, its lumpen residue mixed in with shards of charcoal that had been used to smelt it. Evidence, Gimona explained, of a metallurgical site that was perhaps 400 years old. He paused to enter the GPS coordinates in the database on his phone. It went down as the 46th site in the immediate environs. To some extent, Gimona and Omar's campaign to catalog Eneti's archaeological treasures is a race against time. Occasionally, they sought to show me petroglyphs only to find that in the months since they had recorded their location, they had disappeared. Perhaps the patinas had collapsed, or perhaps the paint had faded to such an extent to be undetectable. Gimona couldn't be sure. Soon after our trip, he hosted a visit from Frederic Duquesnoy, a French expert in Saharan rock art, who made 3D digital renderings of some of Eneti's most notable petroglyphs for posterity. Still, there was so much left to do. Gimona reckoned that he reconnoitered around 30% of the reserve, but hundreds of square miles remained to survey. Last year, he left African Parks to take a job with Chad's National Research and Development Center, passing the mantle to Omar, his protege. Omar's mission is to push further, probing unexplored regions and excavating at sites already known to have exceptional value. Omar told me, "I am convinced that the reserve still holds many secrets that could enrich and even transform our understanding of ancient societies in this desert environment." The irony, of course, is that Eneti's record of the last humid period will endure only until the advent of the next, when it will be vulnerable to the turbulence of a resurgent monsoon. The petroglyphs are at once a flashback and a premonition, for the desert's current state is only provisional. The ratchet controlling the Sahara's weather system is no longer just astronomical, but also human. Already, in fact, Stefan Kroplin, a renowned geoarchaeologist at the University of Cologne in Germany, has concluded from testimonies of local herders and from his own observations that present warming is strengthening the West African monsoon and that Eneti's relative abundance may be replicated across the Saharan dead zones within a matter of centuries, not millennia. Fluctuating rainfall rates across North and Central Africa make forecasting long-term trends difficult. Still, Kroplin says, regions that were until recently completely lifeless, where you could not find a single scorpion, are now showing signs of reanimation. Kroplin has become synonymous with efforts to decode the desert's climate history. He has spent decades working in some of Sahara's most inhospitable environments, and he was instrumental in securing UNESCO's World Heritage Site status for both the lakes of Unyanga and Eneti, which he describes as a wonder world. One of his celebrated studies involved extracting a unique sedimentary core from Lake Yoan, the deepest of the lakes of Unyanga, where a chemocline, a chemical boundary separating fresh water from the anaerobic depths, had allowed organic material to accumulate undisturbed on the lake floor over centuries, providing a pristine record of the Holocene humid period. Kroplin, 74, has officially retired, but he continues to study the desert that has been his life's obsession. His recent hypothesis that the Sahara's next greening, a new NAHP, is underway is not uncontroversial, but he insists that the signs are there. Plants don't care whether there's more rainfall due to orbital forcing or man-made warming, Kroplin told me. If current warming trends continue, increased rainfall will eventually recharge subterranean reservoirs throughout the Sahara, he said. Once the roots reach the groundwater table, there will be regreening. Other observers are more skeptical. Francesco S. R. Posada, a climatologist at the University of Quebec in Montreal, describes Kroplin's notion as a bit of a stretch, asserting that the claim isn't supported by the available data. Projected changes in solar radiation over the coming centuries are far too small to reproduce the strong orbital forcing that triggered the Green Sahara in the past, Posada told me. The one thing that all Green Sahara experts share, however, is an intuition that there remains many unknowns and that here, as everywhere else, weather patterns are bound to become more volatile in the coming decades. Tempting though it may be to conjure visions of a wetter, more habitable future for Northern Africa, with more arable land and the return of a long-exiled wildlife and the reconstitution of diverse interconnected ecosystems, the short-term ramifications of such a shift are likely to be catastrophic. We were halfway through the return trip south, overnighting in the transit town of Abéché, when the rain caught up with us. The storm came an hour after dusk, announcing its arrival with a sudden gust that sent plastic furniture skittering across the tile terrace of the hotel where we were staying. Beyond the railings, rain began to fall in billowing sheets, and corrugated iron roofs rattled in a squally wind. Lightning strikes peppered the open space of the airfield nearby. The advent of the monsoon, which one might have expected to fall on a parched land like the Benedictine, struck instead as something violent and supercharged. It was the leading edge of a weather event that would only gather in force in the days to come. Within weeks, torrential rains caused flooding throughout Chad, killing more than 500 people and displacing nearly 2 million more. Similar deluges assailed communities across North Africa, from Morocco to Sudan. In their wake, satellite imagery showed grasslands pressing in from the desert's margins. On some future day, the Sahara will green again. The question is, when? Prologue. You sly dog. How a plucky, portable, infinitely adaptable sausage stole the heart of the whole doggone country. It was hardly a typical state dinner. On June 11, 1939, George of England attended a picnic retreat at President Franklin Delano Roosevelt's residence in Hyde Park, New York, where the king, for the first time in his life, tasted a hot dog. The treats arrived on silver platters. After polishing off his first dog, the king went back for a second, and Washington, D.C.'s Times Herald celebrated this expression of Anglo-American solidarity. Today we can bellow down the Coney Island boardwalk, or our voices uplifted in pride that the hot dog truly makes the world kin. The hot dog's great success has always transcended class, wrapping the modern history of the United States into a portable bun. It all began with the 5 million German immigrants who arrived in two large waves from 1830 to 1890 during one of the Industrial Revolution periods of rapid urbanization. The first hot dogs, then called Frankfurters or Wienerwursts, likely emerged in the 19th century when German immigrants started selling bun-wrapped sausages from pushcarts with coal-fed fireboxes in New York City's Bowery. These simmered or steamed sausages had the special old-world snap. Finely ground pork or beef stuffed into natural casings that popped with the first bite, a sensation that hot dog purists still seek. Portable and tantalizingly inexpensive, these street eats were designed for teeming cityscapes. By 1870s, more than 25,000 weekend visitors flocked to sunny beaches, hand-carved carousels, and vaudeville performers on Coney Island's sandy paths and later boardwalks. In the next decades, as factories and mills joined banks and department stores in offering workers a half holiday on Saturdays, more and more folks came to enjoy the seaside on weekends, and they required cheap eats. It was on the boardwalk that the hot dog began to secure its spot on the American menu. Charles Feltman, a baker and street cart vendor, is wildly credited with popularizing the sausage in a bun formula. The 1893 World Columbian Exposition in Chicago, better known as the World's Fair, introduced millions to this handy treat, and by the end of the century, hot dog vendors were bustling around racing tracks in America's beloved baseball fields. While there's heated debate over the origins of the name, and though Dachshunds are often invoked, historian Bruce Craig argues persuasively that it's actually a result of the sausage's popularity among the youth. Hot dog was already slang for a swaggering young man who loitered with other flashy dandies around public amusements and gobbled up sausages from vendors. The slang spread, and by the time Nathan Handwerker, Feltman's Coney Island prodigy, started Nathan's Famous in 1916, hot dog was ubiquitous. By the turmoil of the 1930s, the hot dog conjured the sense of a simple but satisfying life that might lie within reach even amidst the Great Depression. On February 10, 1931, national papers printed Walt Mason's Ode to the Lowly Life, in which the columnist declared in verse, "I find life far more delicious in my humble hot dog stand, for the men in lofty places stir resentment everywhere. Someone longs to punch their faces, someone yearns to pull their hair." The hot dog also nourished American ideals amid the patriotic fervor of World War II. In November 1941, a reporter for the Detroit Free Press marveled at the wiener's journey. "The hot dog may have a long Teutonic ancestry, but from White House to hovel, he's a thoroughly naturalized American, now without a single Nazi sympathy. Post-war prosperity meant carnivorous Americans could and did turn to other meats, and the hamburger muscled in as the new diner darling. Yet hot dogs remained as the center of American open-air rituals, from new suburban backyard barbecues to nights at the drive-in. And there was always baseball, a proverb coined by one of the era's biggest movie stars, Humphrey Bogart, captures an American truth. A hot dog at the game beats roast beef at the Ritz. The hot dog has proved infinitely adaptable. As baseball traveled south of the border, the classic ballpark dog took a trip to Hermosillo, Mexico in the 1970s and returned a decade later as the Sonoran dog, now wrapped in bacon and buried under pinto beans, onions, tomatoes, and jalapenos. Even the meat was not sacrosanct, with tofu pups and soy boy not dogs wildly hitting markets early in 1980s for the rising health-conscious movement. In the 1990s, Hollywood's famous Pink's Hot Dogs restaurant introduced topping combinations based on celebrities' preferences, like the Rosie O'Donnell, chili, mustard, onion, and sauerkraut, or the Drew Barrymore, jalapeno dog, chili, mustard, onions, cheddar, and three slices of bacon. While modern purists balk at such liberties, doubling down on arguments about the acceptability of skinless dogs and ketchup, there's always a place for the dirt-cheap hot dog. Costco built a whole business model around that very nostalgia. Its quarter-pound all-beef hot dog, served with a large drink, has stayed famously inflation-proof at $1.50, though it wasn't easy. In a 2018 interview, then-CEO Craig Jelinek recounted a showdown with the company's co-founder, Jim Sinegal. "I said, Jim, we can't sell this hot dog for $1.50. We are losing our rear ends." Sinegal purportedly responded that if Jelinek raised the price, "I will kill you. Figure it out." They switched from Hebrew National and started making their own Kirkland signature dogs, and the problem was polished off.
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2: Next is a brief poetry moment. The poem is entitled The Third Body by Robert Bly. A man and a woman sit near each other, and they do not long at this moment to be older or younger or born in any other nation or any other time or any other place. They are content to be where they are, talking or not talking. Their breaths together feed someone whom we do not know. The man sees the way his fingers move. He sees her hands close around a book that she hands to him. They obey a third body that they share in common. They have promised to love that body. Age may come, parting may come, death will come. A man and a woman sit near each other. As they breathe, they feed someone we do not know. Someone we know of, whom we have never seen. This is Ellen Mayer, looking forward to being with you again.

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